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2: One of those pills, and he did so much better than the next day I gave him four. And I said, and so, do you have any idea why Fluffy's not feeling good? No, I don't have a clue. I thought he'd be four times better today. So it wasn't just whether or not medicine was effective. To be really effective, you had to take it according to the instructions. What a thought. You know, we have this habit. We go, oh, I read my Bible. I know, but did you do anything it said? Well, I mean, I didn't do that. I couldn't pronounce all the words. Oh. It's like giving a dog all the medicine at once. And I was always fascinated. People would come to the doctor. They would get their instructions. They'd get the treatment protocols. And they would go home and do what they wanted. And then they would call back and say, it didn't work. And I think we do that with the Lord. Every generation, folks. We think we're too smart for God. The cultural pressures, the peer pressures, our own self-confidence, our own carnal nature. There's a voice in us that says, oh, did God really say? And then we go back to Genesis and we find that phrase in the opening chapters of the Bible. And we think, oh, it's not a new ploy at all. So again, the question, are we willing to be God smart? Are you willing to align yourself with God's word? Are you going to look for cultural approval and affirmation? Do you want to be more fashionable than godly? And I don't mean primarily because of your wardrobe. Do you want the approval of people directed to you based on the cultural cues, or are you willing to allow God's wisdom to begin to permeate your decisions? There's a connection between God's word and following Jesus. Most of us, if you have an affiliation with Christianity, know you're supposed to follow Jesus. That's kind of the nature of the relationship. But I don't believe you can do that apart from God's word. And I brought some passages to support it. Psalm 119, your word is a lamp to my feet and a light for my path. Your word. John 8, when Jesus spoke again to the people, he said, I'm the light of the world. Whoever follows me will never walk in darkness, but will have the light of life. See, you can't follow Jesus unless you're following his word. They go together. Chapter a day is a good beginning. John 1, verse 4, in him was life, and that life was the light of men, and the light shines in the darkness, and the dark has not understood it. Those that stand apart from the word of God, that stand apart from the kingdom of God, that aren't interested in honoring Jesus, they won't understand. They won't. It's why we tell them our God stories. It's why we're willing to share our testimony a bit. It's why we have to overcome our embarrassment, our reluctance. Well, what will they say if I tell them I'm one of those people? What will they say if they become a Christ follower and you didn't tell them you were one of those people? That's a far more awkward conversation. John 1:14, the word became flesh and dwelt among us. We beheld his glory as the only begotten from the Father, full of grace and truth. See, when we yield to the word of God, we follow Jesus, and the same light that illumined his life, it illumines our lives. To be a Christ follower is to accept his word. Not to stand apart from it and pass judgment on it. To go, well, I don't know if I believe that or not. Then we have to grapple with whether or not we're going to follow Jesus. See, I don't believe you can be a Christ follower and reject the authority of his word. I don't know how to do that. I don't believe our friends in the New Testament would even understand the idea. So just to kind of put a summary around that, I believe there's a connection between yielding to the authority of God, yielding to the authority of Scripture, and wielding, exercising the authority of Scripture. I don't believe you can live in the authority of the Word of God or the authority of the kingdom of God if you haven't yielded to the authority of the kingdom. And that really isn't about sitting in church and having a religious vocabulary and being able to quote verses. You could do all of those things and not be anywhere remotely yielded to God. Yielding is walking in obedience to the truth that you know. Not the truth you select. You know, it's a little bit like spiritual health, I think, has a lot of parallels with physical health. And you can say, well, you know, I'm very healthy every day. Until noon. And then it's from 12 o'clock on, I eat what I want.

0: I mean, up until noon, I'm a kale-only kind of guy. Well, we tend to have a little bit of that kind of divided loyalties, I think, in our spiritual lives. And we go, well, you know, I mean, I go to church and I volunteer a little bit. I even give a little bit of money, and, you know, but God's got to be a guy. Or it's business. No, if you're ungodly in business, you're ungodly. But if you've got some group of friends with whom you engage and with them, you're ungodly, you're just ungodly. Well, I have godly friends. Uh-huh. And I don't think having friends that don't know the Lord is a bad thing, but those friends need to know that you know the Lord and the values that come with that. We've got to integrate our lives. See, we're able to wield the sword of the Spirit, the Word of God, by yielding to the authority of the author. Where there's no yielding, there's no authority. You remember the statement when you were a child that sticks and stones will break my bones, but words will never hurt me? It's a lie. Words have the power to hurt. In fact, sometimes sticks and stones are easier. It's more visible. We understand the treatment protocol better. Proverbs 17 and verse 27, you have it. It says, a man of knowledge uses words with restraint, and a man of understanding is even tempered. It's a fascinating statement. A man of knowledge uses words. Words are being described as instruments, tools, maybe even weapons. They can be defensive weapons. They can be offensive weapons. It's football season. I watched a scene, it was a while back, but I watched a scene, there was a football game going on, and the offense was coming off the field. The coach was not happy. Imagine that, a football coach is not happy. But he was mad at the offensive line. I don't remember what had happened, but he's screaming at him from the sidelines, and the camera's focused, and there's this huge offensive 300-plus-pound guy walking towards the sideline, and the coach was an imposing physical specimen, about like me. And he's screaming at the offensive lineman, and as the man gets closer and closer to him, and you can tell he can hear the coach and understand, you watch him just shrink. I mean, if it had been a physical context, the offensive lineman could have snapped him like a twig. He could have taken his helmet off and pounded him into the ground and left him as a puddle. But the words of the coach and the authority they expressed had the ability to completely change the posture. You could read it on a television set hundreds of miles away. Words. Words. They're described as something to be utilized. There's a significance attached to words that is missing in conventional wisdom. I went to graduate school, Vanderbilt, in their divinity school. Now, they did not teach you to be divine. But it was their theology school. And it wasn't a particularly faith-filled place when I was there. In fact, it was quite the opposite. But I'll never forget, I had a couple of classes, particularly on Hebrew Bible, Old Testament, where the professors would describe the notion of language to the people in the Old Testament. They said they treated words as if they had a tangible quality. It was as if words followed you around and impacted you. That you could collide with words or gain momentum from words. That words actually, he said, the people who wrote that book had this notion. They weren't attaching any credibility to it in the 20th or the 21st century. They were just saying, you know, back in the day, they thought words had like substance. What a quaint idea. What a quaint idea. Do you remember how God created the world? By his word. There's an authority or a power in your words that has significance spiritually, as well as physically. Now, can that be overstated and misused? Sure. So can food. But it doesn't mean you don't need nutrition. Well, I've known people that abused that. They were just crazy. Yeah, me too. And I've been to restaurants where I'll never go back. Kathy and I visited one a few days ago. Not going back there. But I haven't stopped eating. Don't let people that misuse authority or a freedom or a liberty keep you from benefiting from the truth. Please. Please. I meet people say, I'll never be a Christian because I had a neighbor and they were a hypocrite. And I'm like, it's very unfortunate. We'd make room in church for one more. We'll squeeze you in. Come on. We're a people in process. Please don't reject this principle because you've seen it misused. There's an authority, a spiritual authority in your words that can affect your life. If you don't believe it, I'll give you the most simple presentation I know from Scripture. What is necessary for a person to be saved, to gain entrance into the kingdom of God? How do you do that? Do you join a church? Do you do it by volunteering to work with children's ministries? Is it about donations? No, the Bible says that you have to confess with your mouth and believe in your heart that Jesus is Lord. That you can have a kingdom change, an eternal destiny transformation by what you believe and what you say. Now, if your words have the authority through the grace of Almighty God to deliver you from the kingdom of darkness and bring you into the kingdom of His eternal Son, perhaps there are other expressions of that spiritual authority in your life.
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0: I've got a new book, Let's Pray for America. It's 30 prayers to shape our future. It's an election year, lots of voices, a lot of clutter. We always focus on what we can do. Well, I want you to vote, but more importantly, I want you to pray. So we prepared this book to give you 30 prayers to shape these next few weeks, and I believe invite God to shape our future. Take a copy, share it with your friends, order some others. If we'll pray, we'll see God's outcomes this year in real time. God's moving in the earth. Let's join Him.
1: 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Now, let's get back to Pastor Allen to wrap up part two of his message called Getting It, Being God Smart, His Word and Our Words.
0: Proverbs 18:21, the tongue has the power of life and death. And those who love it will eat its fruit. Proverbs 21, he who guards his mouth and his tongue will keep himself from calamity. Do you ever think about that, guarding your mouth? In the book of James, if you prefer the New Testament, it says the most unruly part of your body is your tongue. You know that's true. And I was a younger man, I was probably more tempted to challenge you physically. It takes too long to heal now. But I will still set on you with words. All right? How many of you know your mouth can write a check, your body can't cash? Oh, me. Powerful stuff. If you guard your mouth and your tongue, you'll keep yourself from calamity. Proverbs 12:18, reckless words pierce like a sword. But the tongue of the wise brings healing. Some of you allow yourself the emotional liberty of loosing your words. Well, it's how I felt. Doesn't mean you should express it. Does not mean, you can't say my feelings are illegitimate. No, I can't. But I can tell you the world shouldn't have to deal with all of them. We have unleashed some things in the church. Train your kids. Harmful words. I just gave you a sampling from the book of Proverbs. They all come from Proverbs. I just gave you the chapter and verses. With your mouth you destroy your neighbor. By the mouth of the wicked a city is destroyed. Reckless words pierce like a sword. A deceitful tongue crushes the spirit. A flattering mouth works ruin. He who turns the page can read the rest. It's not a frequently quoted proverb, but it's in there somewhere. He who speaks rashly will come to ruin. If you've been trapped by what you've said, God, gossip separates close friends. Persuasive words lead us astray. Trapped by his sinful talk. Those are all very powerful. It's powerful language, all connected to our words. All of it. It's stunning. It truly is destroy, pierce, crush, work ruin, trap, separate friends, lead astray, all orchestrated by what comes out of our mouths. Because, oh, I didn't mean anything. That, folks, ignorance and intent does not remove you from consequences. I didn't mean to do that. You're responsible for what comes pouring out of you. Your words can equally be powerful in a positive way. They can be helpful. Truthful lips endure forever. Kings value a man who speaks the truth. The tongue, it brings healing. He who holds his tongue is wise. Speech of the upright rescues them. Pleasant words promote instruction. A trustworthy man keeps a secret, guards his mouth, and keeps himself from calamity. Completely different set of words. Endure, value, rescue, promote, healing, sweeten, protect. All the result of words. All the result of words. There's more than 100 verses in the book of Proverbs that deal with your words. God's smart. God's smart. And we thought the only thing was not use profanity. You can be wicked and not use profanity. You can use your words for evil and not be vulgar. We've accepted this false presentation of what it means. Align ourselves with the authority of God. Let's be God smart people. When God gives you a promise, here's really the question. Are you going to accept the promise at face value? Or are you going to accept it and then say, well, nevertheless. I mean, I know what God said, but, and then off we go. The screaming example of that in Scripture is the former slaves of Egypt. 400 years, they're slaves. God sends Moses in with a tremendous display of power, the supernatural, and delivers them from the most powerful dynasty in the earth at the time. They plunder Egypt. The slaves plunder the land. They have no army. They have no weapons. All they have is the demonstration of the power of God. And they leave Egypt with all their gold and their silver. God leads them into the wilderness. He feeds them every day. He provides water for them in the desert. There are no sick people amongst them. He orchestrates a whole form of civilization, patterns of worship, all the things that they need. He brings them to the border. He said, now that's the land I want to give you. And they say, oh, it's an amazing place. It's a land that flows with milk and honey. But it's too difficult. Too difficult for whom? You couldn't get yourself out of the brick pits of Egypt. You were powerless to deliver yourselves. And God delivered you. And God has said he will give that to you if you'll take the next step. And they said, we're not taking any more steps. You know what God said to them? He said, you can have what you said. I will give you what you've asked for. I promise your words have spiritual authority. Can that be abused? Sure. But your words have spiritual. It doesn't change the reality and the truth of it. God created the earth and everything that's in it for your benefit. You can use it for perversion or you can use it for your well-being. The same is true with your words. I want to close. I brought you a proclamation, which is really just saying what the Word of God has said about you. And so you'd understand the principle a little more. I gave you the verses of Scripture from which I distilled the proclamation. Because they're not arranged exactly, but Psalm 119. I think I put all that in your notes, didn't I? Yeah, you got the deluxe version. Psalm 119 says, your word is a lamp to my feet and a light for my path. That's helpful. Have you ever walked across a room you didn't know in the dark? And not cussed? Well, I mean, you're alone in the dark. I mean, it's you and the Lord. You can repent, right? That's what I don't know. But, no, a lamp is better. A little bit of light helps, huh? Imagine navigating life's choices and life's decisions with no light, just stumbling in the darkness. Sounds painful. Proverbs 4, when you walk, your steps will not be hampered. When you run, you'll not stumble. That's really good. Habakkuk, the sovereign Lord is my strength. He makes my feet like the feet of a deer. He enables me to go in the heights. Hebrews 13, so we say with confidence, the Lord is my helper. I will not be afraid. What can man do to me? It doesn't say I don't have challenges with fear. It doesn't mean that fear doesn't come to visit, but I'm not going to choose fear. I don't want to make fear-based decisions. Psalm 56, in God whose word I praise, in God I trust, I will not be afraid. What can mortal man do to me? But I'm going to trust you. I want to be God smart. And then Isaiah 54, it's a longer passage. All your sons will be taught by the Lord, and great will be your children's peace. Some of you have tremendous fear for your children and your grandchildren. Teach them to be God smart. If they're technological geniuses and they don't know the Lord, you have left them incredibly vulnerable. If you give them every kind of an inheritance, but not a godly inheritance, you have left them incredibly vulnerable. I'm not opposed to the other, but teach them. And it's much easier to show them. If you will live it, they will catch it. If you don't live it and you try to tell them, they won't pay attention to you. In righteousness, you'll be established. Tyranny will be far from you. Tyranny seems pretty close these days. They're going to confiscate your property and your vehicles, your assets. You'll have nothing to fear. Terror will be far removed. It will not come near you. No weapon forged against you will prevail. Doesn't say there won't be weapons forged against you, but they won't prevail. You'll refute every tongue that accuses you. This is the heritage of the servants of the Lord, and this is their vindication from me, declares the Lord. I think being God smart might be a good plan. Amen. Chapter today is not a heavy lift, folks. It's a beginning point. So from those verses, I brought you a proclamation, something you can declare that the Word of God says about you over your life. I would commend it to you for something to do morning and evening for a season. Why don't you stand with me? We'll make the proclamation together. You ready? Your word is a lamp for my feet. Therefore, as I walk through life, my steps will not be hampered. When I run, I will not stumble. God himself is my strength. He makes my feet like the feet of a deer. He enables me to go on the heights. So I say with confidence, the Lord is my helper. I will not be afraid. What can man do to me? In God, whose word I praise, in God I trust, I will not be afraid. All my sons will be taught of the Lord, and great will be the peace of my children. Terror will be far removed from me. It will not come near me. No weapon forged against me will prevail, and I will refute every tongue that accuses me. For this is the heritage of the servants of the Lord, and this is their vindication from the God of heavens. Amen. Hallelujah.
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2: 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I've got a prayer request to share with you all. Hey, I'm Katie Evans, and this one's a little more personal. My friend's mom was recently diagnosed with lymphoma. It is stage one. Actually, she had to go in for something else, a different scan that she gets every single year, and they saw a strange mass that wasn't there last year. And turns out, after doing a bit of a biopsy, it is lymphoma, but there's a good outlook. She will be starting chemo soon, so we are praying for her. We are praying that Reg gets better, that her team of doctors and health professionals, that the Lord has his hand on them, and of course on Reggie and her family and her friends and her support team, because it takes a village when you're going through something like that. And I'm sure she's scared. She's positive, but there's always a little bit of nerves there. So we are praying for her. We could be praying for you as well. If you go to the station website and enter the keyword prayer, it's going to redirect you there to Crosswalk. Pray for others and submit your prayer request as well.
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8: The Apostle Paul pleaded for it. Christ himself prayed for it. But Christians seem to be further from unity than ever before. Today on Turning Point, Dr. David Jeremiah turns to the fourth chapter of Ephesians to underscore the importance of being unified as believers. 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
9: And thank you so much for joining us today. We're so grateful for the opportunity that we have to visit with you each day. Many of you have listened to Turning Point most of your life. I have people come and tell me they started listening, and they tell me how old they are, and they've been with us almost the entire time Turning Point has been on the air. And we're so grateful for your presence and for your fellowship. And I am so privileged to be your teacher. I look forward to these opportunities to open the Word of God with you. And we do it every day right here on the radio. Today, we're going to begin 2 days of discussion on the unity of the church. The message is called The Oneness of Our Faith, and it's based upon Ephesians chapter 4. How important is it to God that we have unity with each other? Unity is not just everybody agreeing to agree no matter what they believe. Unity is based upon the unity of doctrine and truth in Jesus Christ. And we're going to talk about it today and tomorrow, and we'll get to it in just a moment. Don't forget, your time is running out to get the calendar for 27. Each year, Turning Point produces a beautiful wall calendar. Some people say, well, those have gone out of fashion. No, they haven't. People love this calendar. It's one of the most often requested resources that we have here at Turning Point. Everybody wants the calendar. And you can get your copy of the 27 calendar mailed right to your home. All you have to do is send a gift of any size to Turning Point today. You'll get the information on how to do that at the end of the broadcast. But your gift will press the button that sends the calendar to your home. And we thank you for the opportunity of making this available to you. It's a 14-month calendar. It begins in November. That's why we advertise it in September. You need to take advantage of this. You've just got a couple of days left, and we have a calendar just for you. It's yours for the asking when you send a gift of any size to Turning Point. Thank you for making this a priority in your life. And now, here is part one of The Oneness of Our Faith.
10: It was the fall of 2020, and we were in the midst of COVID. I don't know if you remember this or not, but Burger King posted a message on its social media account with this surprising header: order from McDonald's. As you know, Burger King and McDonald's are corporate rivals on a grand scale, right up there with Coke and Pepsi, Ford and Chevy, and Amazon and Walmart. So what in the world was going on? Well, the pandemic was difficult for many restaurant workers, many employees of service industries who often needed to go to work to maintain their paychecks. And many of them worked in industries that were hit especially hard by lockdowns and people feeling afraid to go out. So Burger King was recommending that their customers step up by supporting local restaurants and their employees, even those at McDonald's. We never thought we'd be asking you to do this, read the statement, but restaurants are employing thousands of staff really needing your support at the moment. So if you want to help, I mean really help, keep treating yourself to tasty meals through home delivery, takeaway, or drive-through. Getting a Whopper is always best, but ordering a Big Mac is not so bad. That was actually published. I remember when that happened. I think they even gave out some little cards where you could go and use those cards to buy food at somebody else's restaurant. I have to tell you that if Burger King and McDonald's can get along with each other, so can we. Amen? And it's a sad commentary, if you want to know the truth, that since the beginning of modern Christianity, we are often known more for our disagreements than we are for our unity. We seem to have a hard time getting along with each other, and I want to talk about that today because that's what Paul is writing about in this book. In his book on church unity, Paul Bilheimer said this: "The most important, momentous, crucial, but the most ignored, neglected, and unsolved problem that has faced the church from its infancy to the present throbbing moment is the problem of disunity. The continuous and widespread fragmentation of the church has been the scandal of the ages. It has been Satan's master strategy. The sin of disunity probably has caused more souls to be lost than all other sins combined. Possibly more than anything else, it is the one thing that binds the hands of the Holy Spirit and thwarts his work of convincing of sin, righteousness, and judgment." What a picture of the church. We all probably have our stories. Maybe you've come from a church that was blown apart by disunity. And understanding this helps us to comprehend why Jesus prayed this prayer. Now watch this. On the night before his crucifixion, this was the prayer that Jesus prayed. "I pray that they will all be one, just as you and I are one. As you are in me, Father, and I am in you. May they experience such perfect unity that the world will know that you sent me and that you love them as much as you love me." That was Jesus' prayer on the night before he died on the cross. And Jesus wasn't the only one who was concerned about this. When Paul wrote his letters in the New Testament, some of the prison epistles and the other letters, if you go through these letters and you look for it, you will find some kind of unity message in almost every epistle. But the one that is the best commentary on unity in the whole Bible is the passage that is before us today in Ephesians. Notice Paul's plea for unity in verse 1 of chapter 4. He said, "I therefore, the prisoner of the Lord, beseech you to walk worthy of the calling with which you are called." The book of Ephesians, as you know, is a book that was written by Paul while he was a prisoner in the Roman prison. But look at the language he uses in verse 1. He doesn't call himself a prisoner of Rome. He doesn't call himself a prisoner of Nero. He says, "I'm a prisoner of the Lord." In other words, the Lord put me here. I am here under the direction of the Lord. I'm a prisoner of the Lord. And some people wonder why he would say that. I think he said it to give credibility to his own message that he's about to give. He is in chains in prison, and his heart is burdened for the unity of the church. So he writes to the church in Ephesus with this powerful message. He says, "I want you to be unified." And he goes on to talk about this. He says, "I'm the prisoner of the Lord, and I beseech you that you walk worthy of your calling with which you were called." That's a really powerful statement. He said, Ephesian believers, you have been called by God to be a Christian. You're Christians. You have received the calling. That's what it means. You are now called Christians because Christ came and invaded your life. Now he says, listen, you're Christians, but learn how to walk worthy of who you are. You're a Christian. In other words, don't do things that are not Christian. Don't do things that violate who you are. When I was growing up, I used to go to some summer camps. And before we would go to camp, I remember this pretty vividly. My mom would sit me down and she would say, David, now you're going to camp. While you're there, I want you to remember who you are. Now, she wasn't worried about my losing my identity as a person. She understood what I came to understand, and that was, you're a Christian, behave like one. Or perhaps she might have been saying, your dad is a pastor, behave like a pastor. Well, no, she probably wouldn't say that. But essentially, my mom was reminding me that my actions didn't affect just me. I was a representative of Christ. I was a representative of the Jeremiah family. I was a representative of my father's church. I needed to remember these associations. I needed to walk in a way that was worthy when I was outside of my mother's supervision. Walk worthy of the calling with which you have been called. Have you ever thought about that? Hey, I'm a Christian. I'm not going to do that. That's not worthy of who I am. I saw a woman this week comfort someone who was in sadness. And that woman showed me more about herself in the moment I observed than in all the other things I had seen her do. When you do things that are so patently Christian, you send such a powerful message to the people who are watching. Paul says, the reason I want you to be walking in unity is because that's who you are. That's fitting for Christians to do that. Now, in case we don't know what that means, he's going to give us some points of unity. In fact, I don't know if you've noticed in this verse, there's a repetition of a word, and the word is one, O-N-E. It's in the passage of Ephesians 4, 4 through 6. It's in that passage seven times. Let me tell you something about Bible study. When you see something repeated, take note. This passage is about one, oneness, unity. The Bible says that you're to be unified because you're in one body. That's the first unity. Well, what does that mean? Well, here's what it means. When you become a Christian, when you accept Jesus Christ as your Savior, according to the Bible, you become part of everybody else who's a Christian throughout the whole wide world. That's called the universal church. Sometimes referred to as the invisible church. That's the big church. Everybody who's a Christian, no matter where you come from, what your background is, if you've accepted Jesus Christ, you are a bona fide brother or sister with every other Christian in the world. You know what? That's why when you travel and you meet somebody and they have a distinctiveness about them, you just say, are you a Christian? And half the time they are. They have your DNA. They're part of your family. Paul said, one of the unities we have is that we are all in one body. The Bible says that any person who accepts Jesus Christ as their Savior becomes a part of the body of Christ. So if you're a Christian, you are not a Christian alone. In other words, there's no Presbyterian body, there's no Baptist body, there's no Charismatic body, there's no Protestant body or Catholic body. There's one body. And you become a part of that body when you receive Jesus Christ as your Savior. That makes you part of this incredible unity. Paul says, celebrate the fact that you're in one body. And then he adds, and there is one Spirit. He says there's not just one body, there's one Spirit. Did you know there are not multiple versions of the Holy Spirit? There's no Holy Spirit for America, Holy Spirit for Africa, another Holy Spirit for Asia. There's only one Holy Spirit. And there's not a Holy Spirit for each denomination either. If you are a Christian, the Holy Spirit lives within you. Paul wrote in 1 Corinthians 12, for by one Spirit we were all baptized into one body, whether Jews or Gentiles, whether slaves or free, and we have been made to drink into one Spirit. The Holy Spirit, ladies and gentlemen, resides in every believer. A lot of things happen to you when you get saved you're probably not aware of. But let me tell you, when you accept Jesus Christ as your personal Savior, the Holy Spirit immediately comes to indwell your being. He lives within you. Where does the Holy Spirit live today? He lives in believers. He doesn't live out in space. You know what I know? When the rapture comes and all the church is taken away, the Holy Spirit exits this globe. That's one of the reasons all hell breaks loose in the tribulation. There's no restraining influence left. The Holy Spirit is gone. Because the Holy Spirit lives in us. When you become a Christian, you get the Holy Spirit. You are in one body made up of all believers. Celebrate that. You have one Spirit living in you who lives in every other body. You have the DNA of the Holy Spirit. And then he says there's one hope. Now, this is not, I wish it were so hope. This is, I know it is so hope. Paul says that every one of us in the body of Christ who has one spirit living within us, we have one central hope. What is that hope? The return of Jesus Christ to receive us unto himself. The Bible says there are two things about this hope. One is the hope of the resurrection. The other is the hope of the return. The hope of the resurrection is for those of you who have loved ones who've already died and they're Christians. They're in their grave. And you know what the Bible says? When Jesus comes back, they're going to go up first and you're going to come up after them. I have an old friend who said that's because they got 6 feet further to go, but I don't think that's the reason. They're going to go up first, and then the Bible says, and then we shall be joined together with them. That is the hope of every Christian. That's why when Christians die, there's always sadness, but there's not despair. We know that death is not the end. It's the beginning of a new existence and ultimately a glorious existence with the Lord Jesus Christ. So here's what Paul is saying. Here's what I want you to know. He says, we're one. There's oneness in our faith. We have one body we're all in. We have one spirit who lives within us, and we're all looking for the same thing because we're Christians, so we know that Jesus has promised that he is coming back. Here's the next one. He says, there's one body, one spirit, one hope, and there's one Lord. Now, I want to pause here for just a moment and give this one a little extra time. One Lord. There's just one. Not many. Just one. I know some of you people hear folks say to you when you go to work, well, I have my God and you have your God. No, there's not many gods. There's one God and one Lord. He's not one among many. And I'm going to prove it to you in a very interesting way. If you go to Rome today, one of the buildings that still is pretty much intact is the Pantheon. Now, let me take that apart. The word pan means all, and theos means God. The Pantheon is a place for all gods. And if you walked into that building, you would see shelves where the different pagan gods have been placed. And when the Romans would go and fight against another nation, they would bring back captives when they won, but they would also bring back all of their gods. Guess what they did with them? They put them in their pantheon. The Romans had this deal. If you get enough gods, there's going to be one there for everybody and for everything you're going through. Go find the god for this and god for that. The problem is there's only one God. Now, let me ask you this question. Do you know why the Christians were killed by the Romans? Romans were angry at Christians because they were Christians. In fact, the Romans were very accepting of other religions based upon their pantheon. But the Romans came to the Christians who said Jesus Christ is our Lord, and they wanted to put their Lord in the pantheon, and the Christians said, we're not putting our God on the same shelf with Jupiter and Juno. No, he's one Lord. He's not among many lords. He's not going in the pantheon. And they fed the Christians to the lions. They fed the Christians not because they were Christians, but because they said there is one Lord. I need to tell you, that's a hard saying today. Everybody wants to be, you know, kind and let's all get along and all that. And your God is as good as my God. No, I mean, I hate to say this, but the Bible doesn't teach that. The Bible says that there's one Lord. One Lord. That's it. The Bible says there's one man between God and us, and that man is Christ Jesus. And Jesus himself said this. He said, I am the way, I am the truth, I am the life. Now, in case you don't understand that, he added another sentence. No man comes to the Father except through me. You say, isn't that kind of hard line? Well, I just want to be what the Bible says I should be. The Bible says that's true. There are not many religions that lead to the same place. If you want to go to heaven, you have to find Jesus Christ and accept him as your Savior. He is the only way to heaven. And the Bible says when you're a Christian and you come to grips with that, now you can celebrate the fact that you're in one body with all the other Christians. You got one Holy Spirit living in your heart. You got one hope that heaven is coming, and you have one Lord, the Lord Jesus Christ, who is, the Bible says, one day every knee will bow and every tongue confess that Jesus Christ is Lord to the glory of God the Father. We have one Lord. Amen. So then he says, we have one faith. Oh, you say, Pastor, there are many faiths. No, that's not what he's talking about. He's saying, as Christians, we have one faith. What is our faith? We have this book that instructs us to do what we need to do. This book will tell you how to get to heaven And it will also tell you how to get along on your way to heaven. This is God's book of instruction. You want to know how to live the Christian life, you got to read this book. You want to know how to be successful and prosperous as a Christian businessman, you got to read this book. You want to be a good, godly Christian parent, you'll find some great things in this book. All the things you need to be a Christian is in your book, the Bible, and that's your faith. And there's only one. I mean, there's a lot of different versions of the Bible, like the King James and the New King James and the New International. I preach from the New King James. And people ask me, why do I do that? And I tell them, because I want to. This is the Bible I read. I grew up on the King James. And when my father was in the last years of his life, he was on the committee that drafted the New King James, getting rid of some of the words that antiquity has lost meaning for. And I've loved this translation of the Bible. I don't say there aren't any others, but this is what I study when I'm trying to figure out what is my faith. And Jude tells us that our faith has been once for all delivered to the saints. What does that mean? We have everything God wants us to know. If somebody comes along and says to you, I know this is not in the Bible, Pastor. Whoa. If it's new, it's not true when it comes to your faith. Because God has said everything he's going to say about our faith in between the two covers of this book we call the Bible. So he says there's one body. If you're a Christian, you're in this universal church. There's one Holy Spirit. The third person of the Trinity lives within your heart if you're a Christian. There's one hope. If you believe what God says, you know that one day you're going to go to heaven. If he comes back before you die, you're going up in the rapture. If he comes back after you die, you're going up in the resurrection. And he says there's one Lord, not many, just one. And there's one faith, that's the Bible. And there's one baptism, and boy, I'm going to stop here and talk to you for a minute. You're probably thinking there's many kinds of baptisms. Maybe you come from a different tradition. You know, I know of several kinds of baptism. Some people get sprinkled, and some people get poured. They actually pour water on them. And some people are dunked. That's what they call our baptism. And you know what? Back in the Midwest, there are some churches that practice this doctrine, triune immersion. You know what that is? Triune means three. When you get baptized once for the Father, once for the Son, and once for the Holy Spirit, you come out dried as a prune, but you get baptized. Now, baptism is a very important thing, and I'm not making light of it at all. I remember when I first started in the ministry, I discovered that there are a lot of things I needed to know that they didn't teach me in seminary. Nobody ever taught me to baptize anybody. I mean, I feel sorry for the first people I baptized. Well, I want to tell you about this woman who was the first lady I ever baptized. I don't think she'd get mad at me because we joke about this now since we still know each other. She was the thinnest woman I ever met in my life. I mean, she was absolutely almost not there. But I didn't understand. When you put people in the water, you got to bring them back up, and her feet wouldn't go down. They floated on top. Ladies and gentlemen, I floated her out of the baptistry to the other side. She'll never let me forget that, ever. I remember baptizing a guy that I had led to Christ. He was a former football player. He weighed 350 pounds. When I put him in the water displacement baptized the whole choir. I mean, it was unbelievable. So I've been through some baptism experiences. Now, baptism is so important in the Bible because it's the first command that is given to every person who becomes a Christian. And it is also commanded when you preach, go into all the world and preach the gospel, baptizing those who believe. That's what the scripture says. When I was growing up in my daddy's church, here's what they did. When it was time for a baptism, somebody would come in through this way. They had two ways. And when they got into baptism, my father would say, do you believe in Jesus? Yeah. Are you trusting him for eternal life? Yes. I baptize you in the name of the Father, Son, and Holy Spirit, and they're gone. They never said a word. But here's what I found out, ladies and gentlemen. When you got baptized in the New Testament, it was the line of demarcation for your faith. If you were just a Christian, you wouldn't get in trouble. But if you were a baptized Christian, you were a target. Because in baptism in the New Testament, they didn't baptize in a warm pool with a bunch of Christians watching. Their baptisms took place in the center of town, in a creek or a river or whatever is there, and they stood before their whole pagan culture telling them that they had become a Christian in one Lord. They had put their faith. And from that moment on, they were targeted. But there's no reason for us not to get baptized when it's God's first word to us. You say, if I don't get baptized, am I going to heaven? Absolutely. The thief on the cross was saved. He didn't get baptized, and he went right to paradise. Baptism doesn't save you. It's the outward expression of your faith. But it's important, and we have somehow allowed it to get pushed down. I'll tell you the truth. I'd rather have one baptism in every service where a man or woman, young man or young woman, gets up and says, this is how I became a Christian, and I've come here to be baptized, than to have 50 people running through the water as fast as they can just to say they were baptized. Ladies and gentlemen, baptism is important. If you're not baptized, it doesn't mean you're a lesser quality of Christian. Some of you aren't baptized because you didn't know it was important. But the Bible says it is. If the early Christians could stand in the middle of their town and preach the gospel with their testimony in front of all the pagan people who didn't like them and ultimately wanted to kill them, by the grace of God, we can stand up in front of a bunch of our friends in the Christian church and say, I'm being baptized to tell you I am a Christian. Amen.
9: Amen. And you know what? That's what happens almost every week at Shadow Mountain in one of our services. Somebody gives their testimony, and at the end of the testimony, they say, and I'm here to tell you that I am a Christian. When we do that, something happens in our hearts. We are solidified in our faith, and the testimonies are such a blessing to all of us. I've often told people I could give the invitation after the baptism, and I think many people would come to Christ because the invitation is an invite to what they just told us they have. Friends, don't forget to be with us tomorrow as we conclude this month together. And don't forget to order your calendar for 27 because time is running out. 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I'm David Jeremiah. 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
2: 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I think I've shared before how my brother and I are a bit competitive. Hey, I am Katie Evans, and we are mostly competitive with each other, and we have been playing an anagrams game on the phone. Well, now there's a mini golf game, and it can get tough. It's silly. It's just on the phone, but we are playing that back and forth from time to time. I'll go on a tear and just be kicking his behind, and then it'll switch and he will just be dominating the game, and we are so competitive, and we're just like, no, that can't be the last game. So it's been fun playing that with him. I was thinking about actually doing mini golf for my birthday celebration with my family tomorrow, but decided, nah, we don't need to do mini golf, just going out to dinner. But hey, if you're listening, next digital mini golf game, you're going down, bro. Yeah. Or maybe not. Maybe anagrams. Yeah, we'll just keep playing whichever games. And hopefully, if you are a little competitive like my brother and I are, hopefully you, who you're competitive with, you guys can still be friends at the end of it.
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12: With SR News, I'm Keith Peters. In Washington, a dozen states across the Midwest into the plains and southwest are under a flood watch. Tropical moisture from Hurricane Polo is fueling the flood threat through Wednesday in the southwest and central U.S. and across Texas, the southern plains, and the Midwest. Tropical Storm Rachel is pushing the flood threat late Wednesday through Friday. This comes as an active monsoon season targets the southwest, with deadly flooding seen across parts of New Mexico and Arizona. President Trump has wrapped up the Artificial Intelligence Summit at the White House. He and House Speaker Mike Johnson hosted Elon Musk and the heads of Anthropic, OpenAI, NVIDIA, and others as fears grow over the rapid advancement of AI. More details at srnnews.com.
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15: God is fighting our battles. And Nehemiah comes to that place in his own life as he stands up as a leader, and he's teaching the people the Word of God, and he's teaching them how to defend themselves with prayer. Why? Because he's the example. He's teaching them. If you really want to get over your problems, pray.

0: Welcome to Somebody Loves You Radio, the Bible teaching ministry of Roel Rees in Diamond Bar, California. We're glad you've joined us today. Returning to Nehemiah, Roel will share empowering reassurance that God is always with you when you come under spiritual attack. Satan comes against all whose hearts are fully devoted to the Lord, but those who remain vigilant and firmly grounded in God's truth will overcome. Stay with us for encouragement to shore up your faith in the Word of God and in prayer. Here is Roel Rees with part two of the study, Our God Will Fight For Us.
1: 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And surely that is our heart, each one of us here.

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2: In the vision that God's given to you to do it, that are backing you up and they're praying for you and they're behind you. This guy Nehemiah was such a leader, such an incredible guy that not only led the people and excited them and got them to be together to do the work of the Lord, that it came to that place where they were not only being ridiculed in verse 1, it says, but it so happened when Sanballat heard that we were rebuilding the wall, that he became so furious and very indignant and began to mock the Jews. They were rebuilding the wall. We need to rebuild the walls in our lives. We need to come to that place of examination, surveying our lives. Personally, is everything good with me? Is my soul at peace with God? And as you begin, like Nehemiah, to inspect the walls and to inspect your life, and as he gathered together the people and began to work on the wall, always expect that when you're trying to better yourself in the Lord, or you're trying to do involvement, to get involved in some ministry or whatever capacity in the ministry that you want to do something for God, people will become angry against you. Especially people that are not involved. They get mad. They get angry. Just like Sanballat here. Verse 2, he says, and he spoke before his brethren and the army of Samaria. And he said, what are these feeble Jews doing? Will they fortify themselves? Will they offer sacrifices? Will they complete it in a day? Will they revive the stones from the heaps of rubbish, stones that are burned? And now Tobiah the Ammonite was beside himself, and he said, whatever they build, if even a fox goes up on it, he will break down their walls. He was using the metaphor of a fox, because foxes can get up on a fence and they can walk and not even hear them, and they can even on the ground walk and they actually don't leave any footprints. They're so light in their feet. And really here, they were actually, Tobiah is joining in the fun and mocking and ridiculing. And there are those that gather together in the same crowd. They become one. And it can become very discouraging when you're trying to do what's right and yet they're trying to persuade you to do evil. You've got to make a stand. A stand before God and before men. Sometimes, even with your own family, you have to make a stand when they ridicule you and they come against you. Nehemiah was such a person, and the people that he gathered to himself were people like that because they had a mind to work for the Lord. Look what he says in verse 4. He says, here, he begins by prayer, hear our God, for we are despised. Turn the reproach on their own heads and give them a plunder to a land of captivity. He begins to respond through prayer. He doesn't even waste his time in rebuking him or talking to them. He goes right to the throne of God and says, Lord, these are the people that are bugging me. Take care of them. I like Nehemiah. And then notice in verse 5, do not cover their iniquity. Do not let their sin be blotted out from before you, for they have provoked you to anger before the builders. Verse 6, but so we built the wall, and the entire wall was joined together up to have its height, for the people had a mind to work. Listen, we can never ever get our eyes off Christ. You can't. You got to have that mind of Christ. And it's so beautiful when you have people that are like-minded in doing the work of the Lord. I mean, this is an impossibility, and yet they build the walls in 52 days. And yet it was the reason that the enemy was coming. They were oppressing. They were, trying to dismay the people at the same time, because they had a mind to work together in the Lord. They were able to accomplish the work of God.

0: So the first thing that happened was ridicule. Here's the second thing that will happen. Intimidating plots, threatenings will come now. When you really get serious and you have a mind to work for the Lord and people see that you really have been transformed and you've been renewed and you have been born again of the Holy Spirit and it's no longer a joke, it's no longer a rumor, but something really has happened, then expect to be persecuted. Big time. People are going to try to intimidate you. Look what he says in verse 7. Now the reaction of the Jews now. And now it came to pass, or it happened, when Sanballat, Tobiah, the Arabs, and the Ammonites, and the Ashdodites heard that the walls of Jerusalem were being restored and the gaps were being closed, that they became very, very angry. Why? Because as you start sealing the gaps on the wall, means what? The enemy can get through. You're setting protection. You see? And the enemy is always looking for those gaps in your life. Always. How can I get into that person's life and begin to hassle him and to destroy him? It is of importance, like these people, that as the people of God were restoring the gaps and they began to seal the gaps, that we in our own personal lives, spiritually speaking, that we seal every gap that may be there in your life spiritually so that you are safe in the Lord. The enemy hates you when you do that. Watch what happens in verse 8. And then all of them conspired together to come and attack Jerusalem and create confusion. Notice the threat against the Jews. Violence now. It's no longer words. Now it's physical abuse. We're going to come and we're going to teach you a lesson. Persecution will come. Because what happens is when people don't have God, they don't care. They don't care how they hurt you. And they can hurt your wife, they can hurt your children, they can hurt your husband, they can hurt your grandchildren. And it's really important that you use wisdom as a child of God, because you're not really hating them. You love them and you pray for them. But at the same time, you have to protect your family. And that's what Nehemiah was doing. Protecting the people of God. So I think it's really of importance what the lesson is here tonight. The way he's telling us to do it. With all these problems, all these situations, and the conspiracy here to come against them and make an attack against the people of God. Watch again Nehemiah, what he does. Nevertheless, verse 9, we made our prayer to our God, and because of them, we set a watch against them day and night. What did Jesus say to his disciples? Watch and pray. Watch and pray. You see? That's what you need to do. That's what I need to do. We don't need to partake with them in violence. We don't need to partake in making excuses for ourselves, because we know in your own heart that you love them, but they're not understanding. They're natural people. We are spiritual people. There's a difference. Verse 10, notice the third thing, discouragement. And then Judah said, the strength of the laborers is failing, and there is so much rubbish still that they were not able to build the wall. I mean, believe it or not, because we are human, what happens? I mean, we try to be strong, but we become discouraged. Discouraged. Think of how many wives and husbands and children and grandchildren become discouraged because of this situation within the home, within the family. It's really important that we understand. Because here, the people begin to be discouraged because of the enemy. That's a tool of the enemy to bring discouragement.
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0: Verse 11 to 23, here is the fourth thing. Fear will come next. Fear is an amazing thing. Verse 11, and our adversary said, they will neither know nor see anything till we come into their midst and kill them and cause the work to stop. So now it's no longer sending letters or communicating by word, but now they're trying to do what killed each one of them. That's murder. And by intimidation, they're trying to bring what? Fear. Satan always strategizes by opposing people of God through fear. Through fear. So that you're afraid. Fear always comes when I forget who the Lord is and where His presence is over my life. That's when fear comes to my life. We should never be afraid of threats. We should never be afraid of words. We should never be afraid of any person, but we should put our full confidence and trust in the Lord. Always, fully, completely. And so now they're threatening with murder. Look at verse 12. And so it was, when the Jews who dwell near them came, that they told us 10 times, not once, 10 times, from whatever place you turn, they will be upon us. Notice that. Exhaustion. They want to bring us to a place of exhaustion where we can give up the strength of the laborers. Now is ready to give out. Fear attacks their hearts and they're saying, you know what? We might as well quit. Look what he says. Verse 13, therefore, I, Nehemiah, the leader, what does he do? He positioned the men behind the lower parts of the wall at the openings, and I set the people according to their families, and with, notice, with their swords and spears and their bows. He's the man after my own heart. Notice that. Here, Nehemiah took the position of that great leadership, and Nehemiah organizes the people. To do what? To defend the city, to defend their homes, to defend their families. And notice that he puts them all by families so they're not separated from their families. A family that's going to pray together. This is important. That families pray together and stay together. Very important. Nehemiah knew the value of the family. He knew the strategy that he wanted to take upon the walls because of these enemy coming and putting families together. It brings strength upon the walls. Then he says in verse 14, notice, Nehemiah here will deal now with the situation in three ways. Notice number one, he will improve the defense on the walls. Number two, he's not only thinking seriously, but now he's also again praying. Notice. And I looked and I got up and I said to the nobles and to the leaders and to the rest of the people, do not be afraid of them. Underline that. Do not be afraid of them. What else? Remember, encouragement, remember the Lord great and awesome. He says, and fight for your brethren, your sons, your daughters, your wives, and your houses. You see? Here he is encouraging them to stand together. As the enemy uses the tool of fear, what cures fear? Getting our eyes on the Lord kills our fear. Get your eyes on the Lord. God is for me. Who can be against me? Do not fear them. Remember, the Lord is with you, and He's great and is awesome. And fight for your brethren, your sons, your daughters, your wives, and your houses. And then watch this, verse 15. And it happened when our enemies heard that it was known to us. He said, when they heard that we knew and that God had brought their plot to nothing, that all of us returned to the walls, everyone to work. What a beautiful picture. Imagine that. They were so discouraged, so bummed out. And when Nehemiah, the leader, spiritual leader, got up and shared with them the word and share with them in prayer, and they saw his strength in the Lord, they got encouraged and they said, forget it, man. We're with you, Nehemiah. Let's go back and work. I love it. And that's what we want to do together here at Calvary Chapel. As we're continuing to build inside and outside and remodel and rebuild so that we can beautify the place for you and for your families. And at the same time, not giving up in prayer and watching what God is doing and what He wants to do. We can begin like them to see that they united with one another. Notice that. And they begin to work for God once again. And again, here we see what? Remember who the Lord is. Don't forget that. Who is the Lord in your life? And then what? Verse 16. Notice this. And so it was. From that time on, that half of my servants worked at construction while the other half held the spears and the shields and the bows and notice and wore armor, and the leaders were behind all the house of Judah. Notice that. This is the entrance to the city of Jerusalem now. And now it is what? It is corrected. It's armed. There's security. There's stableness. And everybody feels peace and feels at home and feels safe because of the work of God in each one of their lives. You see? So here we see the workers now getting ready to take arms and to wait. Verse 17, and then those who built on the wall and those who carried the burdens loaded themselves so that with one hand they worked at construction and with the other hand they held the weapon. What a beautiful picture. And what do? With one hand we work and with the other hand we have the word of God. You see? Same thing. I mean, we don't have spears and we don't have swords. But what do? Whenever we get up in the morning or the afternoon or the evening, wherever we do 24/7, we have with us what? The word of God. And I love what he said here. They stood with one hand, they were working, and the other hand, the word of God. Their weapons. And then check this out. This is so cool. He goes on to say this, verse 18. And everyone of the builders had his sword geared at his side, and he built. And then one sound of the trumpet was beside me. So the trumpet was a shofar. You know, they use them for the wake up in the morning. They call them to a meal or a warning. So they were very important, those trumpets. And here now, this is a call now to them. And check this out, verse 19. And then I said to the nobles and to the rulers and to the rest of the people, the work is great and extensive, and we are separated far from one another on the wall. Look, you guys, it's not going to be done in one day. The work of God is so great. I mean, I look at what God has done here in 33 years. And I'm thinking, Lord, what are you going to do in the next 20 or 30 years? But at the same time, if God is going to continue to build the wall, and because, like he said here, the work of God is very extensive. One person can't do it. And we can't be separated. We have to be united. And we have to work closely together in doing the work of God. And so here Nehemiah is bringing in this whole thing on the work of God. And then check this out. This is so neat. Verse 20. And wherever you hear the sound of the trumpet, rally to us there. Why? Our God will fight for us. These are beautiful, beautiful, comforting words to them and to us. What is he saying? Hey, put your confidence in the Lord. God will fight for us. God is fighting our battles. And Nehemiah comes to that place in his own life as he stands up as a leader and he's teaching the people the word of God and he's teaching them how to defend themselves with prayer. Why? Because he's the example. He's teaching them. If you really want to get over your problems, pray. God will hear your prayer. And surely he has for each one of us here. Verse 21. And so we labored in the work, and half of the men held the spears from daybreak even until the stars appeared, so they never gave it up. Verse 22. And at the same time, I, Nehemiah, also said to the people, let each man and his servants stay at night in Jerusalem, that they may be on guard by night and working partly by day. They never stopped. As a matter of fact, you will see here in the next verse that they sit on that wall where they never really changed their clothes, but they washed their clothes and put on the same clothes. Notice, verse 23. And so neither I nor my brother, my servants, nor men of the guard who followed me took off their clothes. You know, I mean, they smell, but that's all right. Watch what it says. Except that everyone took them off for washing. I mean, these people were committed to do the will of God. And remember, if the Lord fights for us, it is not our battles, but it's the Lord. Our confidence has to be in Jesus Christ. And the confidence of the Christian is giving what expression in hymns, in songs, in prayers. The Psalms, so many prayers, so many songs. Whenever you feel down, turn to the Psalms and pray and sing out the Psalms. It will blow you away.
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2: 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So it's September, but it's basically summer here in Southern California. Hey, I am Katie Evans, and I do so much to sweet Buttercup. For Sweet Buttercup, my pity pup, to keep her cool. But she loves baking herself in the sun. I'll have a fan that is on the floor in front of her bed. I give her popsicles, which is basically just I get pumpkin puree and some water, mix it together, freeze it, and let her go to town on that. Ice cubes, too. She loves ice cubes. And yet, if she gets the option, she will go into the backyard onto the hot cement and just lay down. Luckily, she's pretty good about regulating, and she will come back inside and sit in front of those fans. But it's just like, girl, it's so much cooler here in the house, and you want to go bake yourself in the sun? I don't know. She just likes being warm, I guess. But if she is going to go out there, she's got a white belly. I put on some sunscreen. The vet actually told me to do that because, you know, she can get sunburned as well. But, yep, I will once again try to keep her cool, and she will once again just be like, nah, I'm going to be in the sun.
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9: What about him who doesn't hear? 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
8: 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I'm David Jay, thanking you for joining us today as we listen, learn, and are challenged by God's Word, the Bible. 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This September, Pastor Jack Hibbs is honored to feature Stop in the Name of God by his late friend Charlie Kirk. While Charlie was known for courageously speaking to the issues of our day, this book reveals another side of his heart, a desire to help believers rediscover God's gift of Sabbath, rest, and dependence upon Him. 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On today's edition of Real Life Radio, Pastor Jack continues his series now called The Book of Ephesians and a message titled We Have Been Chosen in Christ, Part 1. Ephesians is a letter the Apostle Paul wrote from prison to the church in Ephesus, showing every believer who they really are in Christ. And right here, Paul tells us something amazing, that before God ever made the world, He chose us. You see, that's a truth that we can hardly take in if you think about it. It means our place with God isn't based on how good we are, how good-looking we are, or even how much we've messed up. He chose us out of His own love. And that, well, it's the most secure thing we could ever hold on to. So today, Pastor Jack teaches that God is the one who calls, leads, and accomplishes His purposes for our lives. And He alone is sovereign. Long before the foundations of the world were laid, God placed us at the very top of His priority list. Before we get into the message, I had a chance to sit down with Pastor Jack and talk about it with him. So let's get into that. And continuing in the book of Ephesians, in this message, Pastor Jack, we're going to get into one of the big ones, that God chose us before He ever made the world, right? Man, God's been speaking to me personally about that. And that's a wonderful thought for some people. For you, for me, it's a good thought. A real head-scratcher for others. Talk to me about that, would you?
10: Well, it's a head-scratcher. First of all, let's be honest, it's a head-scratcher for all of us because the magnitude of that statement, that it demands that the God that He is, we know this from Old Testament revelations of God and the Word, that He's transcendent. We think along a timeline. We put in our directions on Google Earth or whatever, maps, and we're going to go from point A to point B. And that's how we think, a linear. We think on a flat plane where, in a sense, that God being transcendent, He's more topographic, meaning he can go to the mountaintop and look down and see not just the valley, He can see all the valleys. Mm. Think of that for a moment, where He's eternal. He's not subject to the timeline. So when He says, I've known you before the worlds were ever created, you say, well, that's impossible. You are 100% correct. It is impossible for us to even fathom that. because we're like the ant walking around on the kitchen table. Little do we know that if a hand can come in and scoop us up off that table, we can talk to that ant, look at that ant. What's remarkable about the book of Ephesians is that reality is like God's reality, where he can come down and scoop us up and talk to us. But how he talked to us is the book of Ephesians will reveal to us that he entered into our time frame. He entered into this tabletop like an ant. He became an ant. We mere mortals, he became a mortal to tell us, hey, I've come from where I've come from. I'll tell you all about it. But the fact of the matter is I made all you guys. I've known all you guys forever. And the announcement is this, the gospel salvation message. And but it's, even though I made you and I'm eternal, I will not make you make that choice. It's got to be relational.
8: We've been chosen in Christ, part one. Let's jump in.
9: The very theme of the entire book of Ephesians is found in verse 3 that we've just come through. He says there, blessed be the God and Father of our Lord and Savior Jesus Christ, who has blessed us with every spiritual blessing in heavenly places. That is the very theme of the entire book. And in fact, usually in any book of the Bible, you're going to find the theme in the very first verse of that book, or the very first chapter, excuse me, of that book. And so tonight, we are building upon the very fact of the book of Ephesians that we are blessed, we have been, in Christ, in God, in the heavenly places. And as we get into verse 4, I want you to realize something. You might want to jot this down in your notes. This is rather spectacular if you think about it. Beginning in verse 3, all the way to verse 14, it is not only one of the most possible or one of the most powerful declarations of Christianity and stating such a fact regarding our life in Christ. It's certainly one of the strongest statements made. Listen to this. The early church used to sing verses 3 to 14 as a hymn. And it is one of the longest sentences you'll ever see. Paul seems to take off and not land until he accomplishes verse 14. And in this one sentence in the Greek language, it has one main verb, and that is blessed. Verse 3, he has blessed us. It has three stanzas as they used it for a song. Verse 6, it says to the praise of his glory. Verse 12, to the praise of his glory. And then the song ended in verse 14, to the praise of his glory. In stanza 1, it's verses 4 through 6. You might want to look at this or jot it down or maybe make a little circle in your Bible. It's kind of neat. In verses 4 through 6, in the first stanza, it stresses God the Father. See that there? In the second stanza, it stresses God the Son in verses 7 through 12. And then in the third stanza, in verses 13 to 14, it stresses God the Holy Spirit. Why am I pointing this out? Because there's a beautiful manifestation of the Trinity of God right here in the first chapter, and in fact in the first 14 verses. So I think that's neat to point out. First thing we want to realize tonight, if you're taking notes, jot it down. The first point we want to see is that God's choice is to choose. God has a choice, and he chooses. And we're going to see this right now in verse 4. It says, just as he, that is God, God the Father, chose us in him, that is Christ Jesus, before the foundations of the world. Now listen to this. God makes decisions and choices, and the world, in fact, let's get specific. A lot of Christians don't like God's choices sometimes. Everybody right now is picketing and voting and lobbying for choice. And it's kind of a weird thing that we're even doing this kind of stuff, that we even see it in our culture. There are those who say, I'm pro-choice. Well, okay. If you really think about it, we are really pro-choice. You out there, we choose life. There are those who say, I'm pro-choice and I choose death, or I choose abortion, or I choose military or non-military or whatever it is. But mankind will go to war to defend his right to choose. And people will picket. People will even throw themselves in front of motorcades or trains or blow themselves up to get the point across that they are for choice. And yet God says in the book of Ephesians right here, verse 4, that He is a God who chooses. And people get upset with that. How can God choose? What do you mean? He should consult me first. No, He's sovereign. We're going to look tonight at some deep theological truths, and I may confuse you more than help you out. So I want you to listen carefully, and I don't care how far we get along tonight in this message, as long as it's logical. And I'm having a hard time already. I washed my tongue tonight. I can't do a thing with it. But this is such an important truth, and it's debated greatly. Have you ever heard of those who hold to the Arminian view of salvation? Raise your hand if you've heard that. Wow. How many of you heard of the Calvinistic view? Oh, even. Hey. That's interesting. Well, listen. Both those guys were great theologians. They love God, and they're great, super guys. But listen, we're building our theology on what God has said through the power of the Holy Spirit revealed in the Word of God. Both of those guys expressed scriptures and in truth. But you must look at the full counsel of God to get doctrine correct. And if you just let the Bible speak to you completely, you'll understand what God's trying to say. And we're going to begin with this tonight by realizing that God has a choice in the matter. And what is it? First of all, it says here, verse 4, just as He chose us in Him. Choice is God's sovereign domain. You can jot that down right now. In fact, not only is choice God's sovereign domain, but because you have the ability to choose, and you alone, hear me out, you alone as a human being have the prerogative to choose. Animals do not have the ability to choose. Did you know that? Well, Jack, I saw on PBS just last week, the monkey hit the green button and the banana comes out of the chute. In the laboratory. He chose. No, He didn't. If you listen to the program carefully, they shocked the little monkey. Every time he hit the wrong button, he got electrocuted. When he got conditioned to realize, hey, the green button means banana. He's not making a choice. He's been conditioned to go after the right button. Are you with me? You better be. If you miss that deep thing, you won't get the whole deal. God, who is God, who is sovereign over all, existed before we ever came along. He is the same yesterday, today, and forever. He's never had a beginning. Listen, He'll never have an end. He does not live where time is. And you and I have a hard time with that. You and I, if you hold the Arminian view or the Calvinistic view or the view in between, you and I have been conditioned to think from one end of the line to the other end of the line. We get on a train, we get off the train. We get on a plane, we get off a plane because we've reached our destination. God does not have a destination. He lives where He lives, and it is now. It never changes. And He is sovereign over this thing about choosing. The Bible says that God chose you. Well, Jack, what does it mean about those outside? What does it mean regarding the little guy in Africa running around with a bone in his nose and the little grass skirt with the spear who's never heard the Bible? Jesus said, didn't he, to go into all the world and preach the gospel to every creature? Converting them, literally, is what we're talking about, and baptizing them in the name of the Father and the Son and the Holy Spirit. What about him who doesn't hear? Well, Romans chapter 1 says that God has spoken to him through nature, that God has spoken to him his divine existence, his eternal Godhood and power. So don't worry about the guy with the bone in his nose. Worry about the guy that's sitting in your seat right now called by your name. Are you chosen of God tonight? God chooses, listen, those whom He will to go into heaven. And that ought to get your eyebrows up. Because the logical thought, thinking is, well, does that mean God chooses people not to go to heaven? And I want to default to the time question again. And we're going to be going through this maybe in the next couple of years as we go through this on Wednesday nights. The word chose here in the Greek language is very important. It means to have selected. It's in the past tense in the Greek. It's past tense. And it's in the aorist, meaning it was done once in a moment of time in history. The word to choose. He's chosen us. He chose us. The word means to have selected, to have elected, that is us, to have called us out from among others. And he did it at some point in time. People, this is a fact. You're not going to change it. It's a done deal. This is amazing. It means in one moment of time, at once, God did this thing called election, this thing called choosing us and calling us. And it also implies in the Greek language that he did it in and of himself, meaning he didn't get any help from us. You notice, and we'll hit this soon, that it says before the foundations of the world were ever laid. Well, the reason why that's in there is so you and I can't get any ideas. I'm glad he did it back then, because you and I would have totally missed it up if it's going to happen later on.
11: 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And now, let's get back to today's message. 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
9: Why don't you turn in your Bibles right now to Romans chapter 9. Romans chapter 9, a little bit to the left, just a little bit. Romans, Hebrews, and Ephesians is just absolute theology books. Romans chapter 9, beginning at verse 10. Listen carefully. God's chosen us. Verse 10. And not only this, but when Rebekah also had conceived by one man, even by our father Isaac, for the children not yet born, nor having done any good or evil. Underline it. Listen, you're going to heaven tonight. Has nothing to do with you being good or evil. You being a good Christian or a wimpy Christian or a whatever. Having done any good or evil, that the purpose of God according to election might stand, not of works, but of Him who calls. We have been chosen in Him, God choosing us, and it is absolutely by His sovereign love for you. It has nothing to do with how cute you are, how wealthy you are, how broke you are, or how ugly I am. It doesn't matter. He's chosen us in His own purpose and in His own will. Now turn to 1 Peter chapter 1, a little bit to the right. 1 Peter chapter 1. 1 Peter chapter 1, verse 2 says, to the elect, according to the foreknowledge of God the Father. Right there in 1 Peter chapter 1, verse 2. Are you guys there? Am I going too quick? Underline the word foreknowledge. So important. You're going to say, well, why are we doing this? If you do it now, you won't be confused later. Now grab your Bible and go back to Romans chapter 8, verse 28. Romans chapter 8, verse 28. And we'll read to verse 30. Listen to this. God's chosen us. Verse 28, Romans chapter 8. And we know that all things, have you heard this verse before? Work together for good to those who love God. Every believer and non-believer knows that verse. And I've heard that quoted by people who don't even know who God is. Well, remember, all things work together for good, man. Where'd they get that? Well, they're paraphrasing the scriptures. But listen, keep reading. It's conditional. We know that all things work together for good to those who love God, to those who are the called. You ought to underline that. According to His purpose, for whom He foreknew. There's that word. Underline, foreknow. For whom He foreknew, He also predestined to be conformed to the image of His Son, that He might, that is God, might be the firstborn among many brethren. God the Son. Verse 30, moreover, whom He predestined, these He also called, and whom He called, these He also justified, and whom He justified, these He also glorified. See the progression? And what is the thing that happens first? The word is foreknowledge. God foreknew. God has chosen you, and there may be people in this crowd tonight that God has not chosen. And they may, that might drive you up the wall. But listen, here's a little hint, a clue. It will only drive those up the wall who have been called. It doesn't drive up the wall those who have not been called. You want to know why? Because they don't care. They don't care about God's election. Now, does God prepare people for hell? The answer is no. People prepare themselves for hell, and we'll see this later on in Romans chapter 9 again. You cannot have a good God. If you had somebody say, why should I believe in your God? My child was born crippled, and I won't believe in your God that you say is a God of love. Listen, he's talking about your God, but in the wrong context. Satan is responsible for that garb. And so he'll say, I'm not going to come to Christ because you've got a bad God. Because a bad God sends people to hell. Now that sounds logical, and I would have to agree. If God sends people to hell, you got a bad God. But the Bible teaches that God saves people, and those who refuse to bow and to love and to know God, they choose the path of being without Christ in eternity. It's called hell. Nowhere in the Bible does it say that God ordains or foreordains or predestines any person to hell. Are you aware of that? Nowhere in the Bible does it say that. But it does say that God foreordains people to heaven. And there's a great, great difference. And we need to understand this, and we'll come to it as we go through here. But notice in Romans chapter 8 the progression. Foreknowledge. What is foreknowledge? He's chosen us, but it's based upon foreknowledge. That means God not only knows all things, but in our timeline. Remember, we take off in the airplane and we land somewhere in the airplane? Somewhere along the line, God, who knows all things in his foreknowledge, knowing what's going to happen before it happens, engineers into our lives situations and circumstances based upon his foreknowledge. Now, I don't usually do this. And I'll probably get in trouble for doing it. I don't recommend movies because I don't want to do that. But there's a movie that I'm actually going to write a thing out because I've seen it 9 times. And, to me, it is one of the best Christian movies I've ever seen. It's not even a Christian movie. But it's called First Night. And I don't know if you've seen that movie. Oh, have you? My gosh, everybody must have seen this fantastic movie. And if you watch it with your Bible open, it parallels the scripture. So great. Well, I've got the movie down now where I have a hard time watching it without saying the lines with the actors. I've got it down. Even Guinevere's lines. I've got Princess Guinevere's lines down in that movie. And you know, we just showed it to some friends just recently, and the movie's going on, and I start talking, you know, kind of like Sean Connery, you know, and you, I can't do it, but he always talks like he's eating something, you know, and it's Camelot. And, right before he says it, I'm like, I start to say it, because I know it's coming. How do I know that? Foreknowledge. I know it's coming. I know it's coming in the movie. I've seen it enough to know. God has seen it enough to know. Because where he lives in the eternal now, he sees in his attribute, he sees Adam and Eve in the garden, and he sees the end of the age all at the same time. Isn't that bizarre? But that's how powerful God is, and that's one of his attributes that he has. He's omniscient. He's all everywhere. He's all knowing. There's nothing that can escape him. He knows all. So not only sovereign in this thing of time and choosing, but we need to understand that he knows all things. He knows the absolute equation and its very answer. Situations to life, blessings, the cursings that seem to come into your life, everything in between. God knew before you were ever born what would come into your life. He knows.
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2: 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What are those September goals you've set for yourself? Hey there, I'm Katie Evans. So glad to be hanging out with you. Am I a little winded? Yes. I was talking to someone down the hall, your sister station. I realized, oh, I got to get back. I'm being responsible. Well, one of my goals that I have rolled over is to journal for 10 minutes straight each day. Because... It was really nice, even if it was just doodling or doing a brain dump or making lists. It was just really nice to kind of get my thoughts out there, you know, out of my own head onto the page. It doesn't have to be a lot. It doesn't have to be anything big or meaningful. I used to think I need to, you know, make it look pretty. It needs to be aesthetic like you see online, but it doesn't. It can be whatever you need it to be. And I really like that. So I'm trying to make it a habit, not just a goal for a month. So, you know, decided to roll it over. There's no rules to this. You know, you can make your goals whatever you want.
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14: I just have this neat memory of Dolly. 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And she just worked the room. And she came to the back and she said, "This must be the secretarial pool back here." And she had a plate in her hand and she just sat at the table and just ate with us. So it was really, really nice memory.
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17: Yes, Noah, he found favor. Noah found grace in the eyes of the Lord. He lived a life of faith in the midst of a culture that walked away from God and chose to live in wickedness. So again, let me ask you, do you do all that God has asked you to do? Do you obey his word? Do you heed his commandments? Do you seek after his will over your own will in your life? Do you desire to please him in your daily walk with him? Only you can answer those questions. But getting back to Noah, this was all in accordance to what God had promised. Back in Genesis 5, do you remember? We looked at Noah's great grandfather. He was an astounding man. His name was Enoch. And God had told Enoch at the birth of his son, Methuselah, he told him, and of course, Methuselah was Noah's grandfather, that when he died, judgment would come. Now, we're told in 2 Peter 2:5 that Noah was a preacher of righteousness, meaning as people would take time out of their day to go gather around Noah to mock him, to tease him, and to ridicule Noah. Cause you imagine after working on this boat for 50 years, the whole structure's there. This thing is just ginormous, It's like, look at this thing. And people would just come around. Hey, what do you want to do today? Let's go mock Noah. He's building a giant boat. He's telling us it's going to rain. It's never rained before. It's like, this guy's a nut. He's insane. He's clueless. Okay. So what would he do as he would have people gather to him as he was building this ginormous boat in the middle of the land? It's like, what did he do? He preached righteousness to them. He preached the truth to them. He told them that judgment was coming. Noah is listed in the New Testament book of Hebrews chapter 11. Hebrews chapter 11 is known as the Hall of Faith. And it says this in Hebrews 11:7. It says, by faith, Noah warned by God about things not yet seen. In reverence, he prepared an ark for the salvation of his household, by which he condemned the world and became an heir of righteousness, which is according to faith. So because he was faithful, because he preached the truth, because he told people about the judgment coming, and he believed God that the judgment was coming, it was accounted unto him as righteousness. Righteousness is a word that means in right standings with God. We, because we've given our life to Jesus Christ, we, by faith, because we believe in what we have not seen yet, it is accounted unto us as righteousness. So we are in right standings with God. So we are called to do the exact same thing that Noah was called to do. We are to be preachers of righteousness because just like in Noah's day, judgment was coming. Judgment is coming in our day. Jesus said, when you see the world acting as they did in Noah's day, know this, the coming of the Son of Man is at hand. And so judgment is coming. And no, God is not going to flood the earth with water again. That's why he gave a rainbow. We'll look at that next time. But he says next time it's going to be fire. I am going to bring fire down. And the whole world will be destroyed. Think about it. There's some 7.3 billion people on planet earth. The Bible says that only a handful of people, maybe as little as 10 or 15 people are going to be left.

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2: The car and get the mask. You know, it's like, you know, and it's just like, come on, like, oh my goodness. You know, we are not called to pull the wool over our eyes. We're called to get out there and let people know. I was talking to Drew here just a few minutes ago, and he was telling me he was up at Starbucks, and he's saying, hey man, you need to come to our Sunday night service. And then she's like, I might. And he says, well, there you go. And he's even going to go up afterwards and give her a card and say, you need to come. You see, so Noah was faithful. He was faithful in his calling, yet nobody believed him. Nobody repented of their sin. Everybody thought, life's just going to continue on like it always has. I mean, Noah's been talking about it raining for 75 years. Look at this big old boat he's building. The guy's nuts. Woohoo, woohoo, cuckoo, woohoo. Okay, it's just like, the guy's a nut. Could you imagine all the Noah jokes? You know, it's like, yeah, you know, hey, what did the one guy say to Noah? Well, I'm an idiot. What do you think? You know, it's like, you know, it's like, dude, who knows what mockery they made up about this man. And they all just said, no, life's going to continue on. And it's been continuing on. You know, we can live any way that we want. We're not going to submit to his God. We can be the captain of our own destiny. We can be our own God. Just believe in science. Isn't that what we hear now? We're going to follow science. Science is going to lead us the way. Right. Okay. Science tells us we all came from monkeys. Okay. Yes, everybody mocked Noah. They all made fun of this crazy man for building his boat in the middle of the dry land. But guess what? One day, it was after 100 years of hearing about it. 100 years of hearing about it. But one day, guess what? It started to rain. One day, everything crazy Noah said came to pass. One day, the truth that Noah had been preaching for 100 years, it all came down and it rained hard. And 40 days and 40 nights it rained. Which brings up our second point. Judgment had come. Let me read what it says here in Genesis 7, verse 17. It says, then the flood came upon the earth for 40 days, and the water increased and lifted up the ark so that it rose above the earth. The water prevailed and increased greatly upon the earth, and the ark floated on the surface of the water. And the water prevailed more and more upon the earth, so that all the high mountains everywhere under the heavens were covered. And the water prevailed 15 cubits higher, and the mountains were covered. It's a lot of water. And all flesh that moved on the earth perished. Birds and cattle and beasts and every swarming thing that swarms upon the earth and all mankind of all that was on the dry land, all in whose nostrils was the breath of the spirit of life, died. Thus God blotted out every living thing that was upon the face of the land, from man to animals to creeping things to the birds of the sky. And they were blotted out from the earth. And only Noah was left together with those that were with him in the ark, which was his wife, his three sons, and his three sons' wives. Verse 24, and the water prevailed upon the earth 150 days. Wow. Yes, judgment had came. It came. Why? Because God said it was going to come. If God says something, don't mock that. Because the Bible says in Peter, mockers will come in the last days. Oh, you Christians, you're a bunch of nuts. You've been saying that Jesus is going to come back for 2,000 years. You've been saying he's going to come back from the time that he was here. That's right. And guess what? He's coming back. He's coming back because he said he was going to come back. Just like it will be in our generation. See, people continue to mock us, and it will be just like in Noah's day. But then there's going to be that moment, and it will be that timeline. And it will all of a sudden, the rapture of the church will happen, and we'll all be taken away. And people are going to look around like there was a great disappearance of people. It all happened at the same nanosecond around the globe. It just all

0: happened at the same moment, the same second of time. People in every country, in every nation, in every county, in every country, in every city, in every village, someone will be taken away. And then people will be like, oh, Martians came and take them. Oh, there's UFOs. You know, so there's another UFO thing. Oh my wow, there's UFOs and people on other planets. And they'll come up and they'll say all of this, and other planets have come in, and there's other people out there, and they were all airlifted. Excuse me, what is the one key point about everyone that got airlifted? They were all Jesus freaks. And the people will know, oh my goodness, those crazy Christians were right. That's why I believe that there will be a massive revival in the tribulation period, because people will know. They will know. But let's get this timeline correct of this little voyage of the ark here. Because many think, okay, it rained for 40 days and then Noah pulled up to the beach, got out with his beach towel and suntan lotion, and he's ready to catch some rays. No. Let's remember when all of this started. Let's look back to Genesis chapter 7, verse 11. And it says, in the 600th year of Noah's life, in the second month of the 17th day of the month, on the same day, all the fountains of the great deep burst open, and the floodgates of the sky were open. So there was water coming up from underneath, and there's water coming from the heavens just pouring down. Then we read in Genesis 8:4, because that's when it started. So Genesis 8:4 is where it ended. And in now in the seventh month of the 17th day of the month, the ark rested upon the mountains of Ararat. Now, this is believed, the mountains of Ararat are believed to be modern day Turkey. These mountains are in the 17,000 foot elevation point. To put that in perspective, Big Bear Mountain is the tallest mountain here in Southern California. It's about a little over 8,000 feet in elevation from sea level. So that would be like Big Bear Mountain with another Big Bear Mountain on top of the Big Bear Mountain. Okay, so it's double that, and then add another 1,000 feet in height. The tallest mountain in North America is in Alaska. It's Mount Denali. It used to be called Mount McKinley. I don't know why they changed the name. Okay, whatever, politically correct. But whatever, that's around 20,000 feet in elevation. So these mountains are extremely tall. So 5 months, or like we read there in the scripture, 150 days, the water prevailed on the earth with no sign of land, and there's no record of God speaking to Noah during that entire time. He's in the boat. God's not speaking to him. God's not like, hey, let's have our, you know, Zoom meeting. Okay. I'm texting you. How's it going? You know, no, nothing. Could you imagine? It rains for 40 days straight. And this is not some light California, SoCal drizzle here. This is crazy monsoon. The floodgates of the heavens are opened up. Water's bursting out of the ground, and it's pouring cats and dogs. And every living thing on planet Earth outside of the ark is now dead, drowned, and done. And there you are, Noah and his family. All you see is water all around you. All you hear and all you smell are all these stinking animals, and I bet it really smelled in that ark. Come on. And there is no voice from heaven, not even a whisper. Did that mean that God wasn't there? No, of course not. Did it mean that God had abandoned Noah? Absolutely not. So let me ask you, how long do you last in the hardships of life before you disregard God's plans for you and you go for your own plan? Well, I prayed. I asked God. I sought the Lord for 33 and a half seconds, and he didn't answer my prayer, so I got out there and did my own thing. Are you tired of your circumstances? Are you tired of your situation? Are you tired of your spouse? Don't answer that. Are you tired of your singleness? I'm sick and tired of my singleness. I'm getting my La Vida Loca on. You know, it's like, I'm sick of being single. I mean, I'm going to find me a woman. That's it, man. I'm going to find it. You know, how long do you wait? Are you tired of life? How long will you wait on the Lord? How long will you obey his word? How long will you keep your eyes on the one who made you before you jumped ship? How long before you take matters into your own hands as you justify your position and you try to make everyone believe that, well, your plan was the best plan? Know this, God will never leave you or forsake you. Doesn't matter if you hear his voice. Doesn't matter if you don't hear his voice. Doesn't matter if you got goosebumps. Doesn't matter if you don't even know what a goosebump is. God will never, ever leave you. Which brings up our final point, never abandon. Let's read what it says in Genesis 8, verse 1. But God remembered Noah and all the beasts and all the cattle that were with him in the ark. And God caused a wind to pass over the earth, and the water subsided. God remembered Noah. Wow. Hadn't talked to him in months. Months. But notice, he doesn't speak to Noah. It just says he remembered him. He didn't like hook up with him. Just, I remembered him. Did you catch that? God caused the waters to subside. God was working in Noah's favor. God's plan was starting to unfold, yet God still had not spoke a word to Noah. Noah had to wait by faith. And what exactly is faith again? Hebrews, the hall of faith, tells us in verse 1 that faith is the substance of things hoped for. I'm hoping for this thing. It doesn't exist. It doesn't materialize. It's not like this. It's something that it's not there. I can't put my hands on it. But faith takes that things that I'm hoping for. It's the evidence of things not seen. I can't feel it. I can't touch it. I can't put my teeth into it. I can't grab onto it. But I'm hoping this happens. I'm hoping that things change. Understand, Noah believed. And if God was able to save him from the flood, the world's judgment, which he did, like everyone else is dead in a doornail, he's alive, got a bunch of stinking animals in there. Man, you know, I'm telling you, animals, you ever get behind, you know, at the zoo, you watch these elephants and they start doing their thing and you're like, oh my goodness, it's like a dam breaking. I mean, it's like, whoa, you know, it's like, and I mean, think what was going on in that ark. That thing stunk like a sewer, but yet God remembered Noah. And if he was able to deliver me from this flood, then he must be able to deliver me to the end. Jesus said, I will deliver you to the end. In John 13, 1, Jesus said that he loved his own and he loved them to the end. God is never going to let us go. And it's no different today. Jesus will love us. He will love you and me to the end. Do you believe that? Then if you do believe that, why don't you live like that? Don't walk in fear. Just live. Live. It's like, just live, be who God wants you to be. But getting back to Noah and his ark, let's read what happens next here. Verse 13. This is chapter 8, verse 13. Now it came about in the 601st year, in the first month, on the first of the month, the water dried up from the earth. Then Noah removed the covering of the ark and he looked and behold, the surface of the ground was dried up. And in the second month, on the 27th day of the month, the earth was dry. Then God spoke to Noah. Now, finally, God spoke to Noah. Go out of the ark, you and your wife and your sons and your sons' wives with you. Bring out with you every living thing, all the flesh that is with you, the birds, the animals, and every creeping thing that creeps on the earth, that they may breed abundantly on the earth and be fruitful and multiply on the earth. Yes, Noah, bring them all out. Bring those two flies and those two mosquitoes. Ah! God, we were so close. You could have just done and we'd be done with it. But anyway, that's another story. But let's not miss this very important point. From the time the door of the ark was closed and the first raindrop hit the ground and Methuselah died and the water burst up from the ground, the canopy around the earth was loosed, to the time that the door opened from Genesis chapter 7, verse 11, to Genesis chapter 8, verse 4, Noah was in the ark for 1 year and 10 days. That's crazy. And God didn't speak a word. A year and 10 days. Wow. Talk about getting cabin fever. We'd be going nuts on that boat. That's a long time. I wonder if you would have felt like God abandoned you. Would you have felt that way? How long would you have lasted in that boat? How long before you would have lost faith if you were surrounded by nothing but water? Would you have lasted a month, 3 months, 6 months? Remember, Noah was cooped up with nothing but smelly animals. No hot water, no running water, no showers. Yet the Bible says God remembered Noah. Oh, what a word of refreshment that is. God remembered him. They should be music to our ears. For God always remembers us. He never, ever forgets us. I think if we were all honest, there are those times when we think that God's forgotten us. Like, he didn't care about me. Just there I am, I'm doing my thing, and God doesn't care about me. I wonder if there are any listening right now that might think that way. You think that God has actually forgotten you. Well, let me encourage you with this. God has not forgotten you. He has not forsaken you. When God's people wandered in the wilderness for 40 years after coming out of Egypt, God's plan was get you out of Egypt, take you into the promised land. Why did they wander for 40 years? It was because of their faithlessness. It wasn't because of God's faithlessness. It was their faithlessness because they followed their own plans instead of God's plans. God still intervened for them, though. I mean, it's like, God, he should have just like, I'm done with you. In fact, he did say that at one point. He says, you people are faithless. That's it. That's it. I'm done. And Moses, he goes, Moses, hey, Mo, step aside. I'm going to roast these people right now. Just go, boom. It'd be like a bowling ball. Boom. I'll just wipe them all out. And Moses is like, but now, Lord, if thou wilt forgive their sin, he said in Exodus 32, 32. And if not, there's a pause in the Hebrew. What can I bargain with? There's nothing to bargain with here. I'm bargaining with God. God, don't kill these people. Okay, Lord, if you don't judge them, take my life for theirs. Wipe me out. Just wipe me out, but save them. God's like, I like that idea. No, but I like your heart because you're showing the heart of God. See, that's what God's heart is for us. So God was still faithful to the children of Israel, even though they were not faithful to him. And he says, no longer will you walk in this wilderness. And he ended up taking them into the promised land. Yes, even in the midst of us failing, even in the midst of us falling short, even in the midst of our sin, because look, none of us are perfect. And we all have issues that we're dealing with. But yet God is saying, will you just walk with me? Will the thrust of your life be walking with me? And if you do that, he goes, I will never fail you or forsake you. Know this. We all have our wilderness experiences. I've had many of them. Maybe right now you're in the midst of a very difficult stage or season of your life. Things are happening that you have no control over. Listen, God is never going to let us down. God is going to walk with us every step of this life here. Whatever life's hardships are that are surrounding us today, listen to the love and faithfulness that God has for his people, even when we don't deserve it.
1: That is all the time we have for today's message. Thank you so much for joining us. We hope you feel encouraged to join us next time as we follow along in our series through the book of beginnings, Genesis. 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
2: 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It has been my lucky day for the last couple of days. Hey, I am Katie Evans, and in the morning, I take my sweet girl Buttercup out for a walk, normally around 7:30 in the morning. And I was walking out of my complex the other day, and I look down. There's a quarter on the ground. I pick it up. Great. Next morning, walking her, same thing. Quarter on the ground. Great. Following morning, okay. There wasn't a quarter on the ground. Okay, that's all right. And I'm walking back in the complex and there's a dime on the ground. So I am up 60 cents in the last couple of days, just taking my sweet girl Buttercup on her daily walk. So I don't want to tell everyone to keep your eyes down when you're walking, but every now and then take a glance. You might see something shiny there. Might be some loose change. Now, I actually have talked to people and they're like, oh, I don't pick up change I see on the ground. It's dirty and I don't want to carry change. And I'm like, hey, that's money. I'm going to take it. Even pennies. Yes, I pick up pennies. Maybe now more than ever since they've stopped making them.
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4: If you think about it, I think that's what happens when somebody dies. 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So you're not going there in a body. 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And that at the end of everything, after judgment, there's new heaven and new earth, and you will have a new body. It'll be perfected. I don't know how old you will be, but it will be perfect, whatever that is. And that's where you will live, and you will have permanent life. 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
8: Ronald Reagan understood that freedom sometimes requires more than quiet diplomacy. It requires moral clarity. On June 12, 1987, standing before the Brandenburg Gate in a divided Berlin, Reagan issued a direct challenge to Soviet leader Mikhail Gorbachev. Mr. Gorbachev, tear down this wall. The Berlin Wall was more than concrete and barbed wire. It represented a system that restricted movement, divided families, and denied millions the freedoms Americans often take for granted. Reagan refused to treat that division as permanent. He understood that free nations must be willing to identify the difference between liberty and oppression, and have the courage to say so. 2 years later, the Berlin Wall fell. Freedom survives when people refuse to accept tyranny as inevitable. So when freedom is challenged today, will we have the courage to defend it with the same clarity?
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13: I think the two things you look at with your kids is intensity and frequency. How often are they struggling, and how bad is the struggle? But let me say this, if your kids are asking for help, get them help, okay, and get them the right help.
12: Well, when you think about your teenager, what comes to mind? Confidence, or maybe confusion, or peace, or pressure? Maybe it's a little bit of everything. It seems that those years are marked by lots of everything. Today on Focus on the Family with Jim Daly, we're going to have an honest conversation about teen mental health and about how you can help your young adult to navigate things like anxiety and loneliness and more. I'm John Fuller.
10: And I want to say thanks to the viewers and listeners for tipping in and spending time with us today. I think today's topic is going to be relevant to parents who are worried or concerned about where their teens and 20-somethings are at, because this culture is really at their throat, yeah. No matter what it is. It can be too much screen time. It can be, you know, whatever. And we're going to discuss ways to reengage with your teen and help, particularly today, help your teen girl with issues that she's facing about identity and body consciousness and all those things. And I think it's going to be really important to give parents a peace of mind that you can get through this.
12: Yeah. And Michelle Niedert is with us. She's always a favorite when she's here in the studio with us. She's a professional counselor, an author, speaker, wife, mom of two. She has a podcast called Raising Mentally Healthy Kids. Check that out. She's also got a great devotional called Strong and Secure, 100 Devotions for Young Women.
10: Michelle, welcome back to Focus on the Family.
13: Thanks for having me back again.
10: It's good to have you. No, I was going to use this scripture, 2 Timothy 1:7. I've used this as a parent. It says, "For God has not given us a spirit of fear, but of power, love, and a sound mind." That is truth. How come as parents sometimes we struggle to believe that?
13: I think because we're looking at the external circumstances around us.
10: Oh, yeah.
13: And if we just emotionally react, just like our kids and our teens, to those external circumstances, the enemy's going to take our focus and just create in us a lot of not only emotion in our hearts, but thoughts in our minds about the future and things that we may even predict that aren't even going to happen. Mm-hmm. And then on top of that, then our bodies are going to react and we're going to feel that in our gut, you know, or just like our kids, we're going to feel that tightness in our chest. We're going to feel like we don't. And then sometimes it's going to, like I did yesterday, it's going to bubble up in not such a good way sometimes when the pressure gets too big on us and stuff, if we don't manage it well.
10: You know, so often we kick around the terms mental health, emotional health, but from a clinical perspective, is there a difference, or are we saying the same thing when we say mental health or emotional health?
13: I think it's similar for sure. Because really what I'm looking at as a Christian counselor, I'm looking at holistic health. At our counseling center, I've trained our 80 counselors that have come through us on a bio-psycho-social spiritual model. Mm-hmm. So I think it's the renewing your mind, and that is repeating that scripture and maybe repeating other scriptures. When I get stuck, and I got stuck this weekend pretty hard with some grief, the Lord's Prayer comes to my mind because I need that part, "Thy will be done on earth as it is in heaven." So I think even the memorization of scripture where I don't have to go find it. But this morning while I was getting ready, I'm not a good sitter. And I want to encourage you, if you have a neurodiverse kid that doesn't sit very well, sometimes we really want them to read the scripture. I listen to the scripture a lot. And so I was listening to Psalm this morning, and that was helping me with that. So I think we've got, you know, those of us, I think, who are really tackling this well, we're helping people with breathing and exercise and things that help their bodies. I think we're helping them be in community. I think we're helping them with the mind piece. And then I think the emotional piece, the key to that, especially for this generation, is, and you're going to hear me say this probably and every time I'm here, but I think it bears repeating. Emotions need to be on the bus, but they cannot run the bus. I was working with this beautiful teenage girl recently, and she is created that's just, I mean, they're very rare, but they are just all emotion. They can wake up one day and be like a girl on her cycle. I mean, if moms are going to listen to this, this is real, and that's what they deal with. But she's like that on any day because that's how she's wired. And the thing that she said I've helped her the most to realize is sometimes that's just her emotions talking, and that's not truth. And she's got to separate that out for that day. So she doesn't do something like try to harm herself or think about dying or think about starving herself. We're in a critical mass with her, and it's super important that a clinician do that work and give her some coping skills.
10: You know, one of the things I often ask, psychologists, psychiatrists who are Christian, just that balance of, because some people watching or listening are saying, you talk about personality profiles and, but God does organize how human beings behave. I mean, it's in his creation, and that's why it's so manageable in that we can create these quick, simple 10-minute quizzes that give you an insight as to how you tick. Because God has put the pattern in humanity, right?
13: He has.
10: It's not something to walk away from. It's something to kind of help better understand how God creates us.
13: I agree. And not only that, it doesn't lock us in a box. My son won't take it. He won't take the quiz. He's being forced to in an organization, but he's refused.
10: Gene doesn't
13: he's
10: like taking him
13: I don't want to be locked in a box. Right. But I've told him, this doesn't lock you in a box. This helps me understand how you work so I can parent you better. But at the same time, I understand the gifts of the Spirit, and I understand spiritual gifts, and the Holy Spirit can manifest anything in you at any time. And I'm trusting God to do that too in your life. So I think it's a merger of both.
10: You often say mentally healthy parents raise mentally healthy kids. Now, I'm thinking of the teenage years. Our boys are now in their 20s, but can a parent truly become mentally healthy during the raising of teenagers? Seems contradictive.
13: I think it's essential. I think it's essential. It may be contradictive, but I think it's really essential to a parent to have done their own work. I talked about this last time I was here with my dad, that I was raised by a father who loved well, but had a bad temper. And probably had ADHD and impulsivity and didn't manage that well always in my childhood years. And I think if I hadn't worked through that, I could have repeated a lot of those generational patterns. So I think I'm experiencing a really interesting sandwich right now because I am having, while I am being a grounding source to a kid who just went off to college and a son whose hormones are and moods are all over the place. I've never experienced him like this before. And I need to be that grounding source to him, and I need to manage my own emotions with him. But at the same time, I talked to you guys this morning. I've got a huge spike of emotion going on. I lost my dad 3 years ago this month. My mother-in-law died 2 weeks ago, and we made a huge decision yesterday that my mother is going to sell the lake house, which are the main good memories of me with my dad, because she needs to move closer to us because she is struggling with some health issues. And so sometimes we as parents have a lot of emotion going on ourselves, and some mental health issues can come out of that. Especially, I'm very fortunate there's not a lot of sibling conflict with me. There's not a lot. My mother is the person who, I mean, I always call her saint. She loved my father well, even though he was difficult, and she really loved us kids well. And so we want to honor her at this time, but I am riding waves of grief. And sometimes, like yesterday, I will confess that grief came out with severe irritation with my husband, who actually just offered to get my suitcase, but I thought he was rushing me. And I just said, I will do it in a minute. And then I came back to him and I said, I'm sorry. I'm just really, there's so much emotion in with me right now. This was not about your help. And you're right. You had great intentions and I took it the wrong way. And so I think we have to do the work. And I will tell you this, in this same 24 hours, I have talked to a new friend who's in her 60s. I have reached out to my Christian coach to pray with me. My sister and I had a heart-wrenching conversation where she confessed, I cried too today. Mom is starting to fade, and it's hard for me to come to grips with that and still deal with the demands of our work life and ministry life. She's with Lifeway and the kids. And then it's just hard. And so I think we as parents have to do our work, grieve. I don't think we hide it all from our kids either. I think we model it well for them. I hope I am, because I hope they're going to care for me as well as I want to care for my mom right now.
10: Yeah, so you got both sides of that working. Yeah. And I think, you know, when I'm going through the book, I was looking at that factor that sometimes biochemical issues enter in. You could be an emotionally stable parent, and your child may have things that you've not dealt with that they're dealing with, whether it's anxiety, depression, and whether that's linked to biochemical issues, et cetera. So there's always that. There's not a formulaic approach. I'll ask this question in a way that I normally wouldn't ask it, because I don't believe there is a way to make sure something happens, make sure an outcome occurs. But parents can get so desperate that they ask the question, you know, in Strong and Secure, you're leaning in toward how can we as parents make sure our kids are emotionally and mentally strong?
13: I'm going to give you the best thing I know.
10: There's predictive ability.
13: Yes, there's predictive ability.
10: But no certainty of outcome.
13: That's right. And here's what I will tell you. The one thing I have poured my life into in the midst of this work is making sure my kids really knew God and loved him as a father. Mm-hmm. Because that's why I wrote this book. In college, it changed my life to know God as father. And to know that I get to take him anywhere I go. He was with me in the hotel this morning. He was with me on the plane. And he's with my daughter when she's at school, you know, while she's grieving. And that is what, I'll never forget the conflict we had one time when she said, I don't want you to be the boss of me. And I said, I want to be the boss of you. And as soon as God is the boss of you, I am on,
10: oh, wow.
13: I'm out, you know?
10: That's good.
13: And, but what that, and I think she took the challenge seriously, but what it did is allow her to begin to seek the parenthood of the father heart of God. Mm-hmm. And as she has experienced that in his life, the things that we talk about in this book, his presence, his peace, his provision, his protection, his healing, all those things herself, you can't guarantee the results, but 1 hour out of 168 hours a week is not discipleship for your child. You can't leave them in church with the youth minister for an hour, and you can't leave them in Sunday school and expect them to catch it. You've got to spend time, like it talks about, writing the word on their hearts, talking about it in the car.
10: Yeah.
13: You know, I had a great conversation with my son yesterday or the day before when I was driving to school. And I just said, how you doing? And he said, I'm doing okay. And I said, how was the retreat? He'd been on a Christian retreat. And he said, it was good. And we got to be careful because we'll let that go sometimes. And I said, what was good about it?
10: Yeah. How was
13: what was good about it? And he said, I just really felt like God spoke to me in these ways. And I was like, that's amazing. I love seeing, and this is what I think parents need to do more of. Catch God at work in your kids. Mm-hmm. I hear a lot, catch your kids doing good, but catch God at work in your kids. And I said to him, I love the way that God is working in and through you. And yesterday morning, I got to watch my daughter on a telebroadcast of a church of 1600 lead worship. And I love watching her sing about surrendering her life to the Lord, even if it is in front of a camera. But I think I see the authenticity in her heart and the surrender as she sings that I am available. And if you can get that in your kids, it's not going to protect them from ever having, she had almost had a panic attack. It's not going to protect them from all that, but I think it's going to see them through it.
10: Yeah.
4: Well, today on Focus on the Family, Michelle Niedert is our guest, and we're talking about really the heart behind this book. It's really a wonderful resource for you to work through with your young adult daughter. 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And you heard from Michelle there about what she wants to see you be able to do with this book and your child. 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And of course, here at Focus on the Family, we have a wonderful counseling team as well. Michelle, as a parent, how do I know if I need to seek out a professional for advising me on anxiety and depression I'm watching my child go through, but I can't help her in particular pull out of it?
13: Yeah, I'm very grateful for your counseling team. I'm part of your referral network I'm working with a couple right now in a couple's intensive situation. So I'm grateful for them. And I'm grateful sometimes when I encounter people while I'm speaking that I can refer them in different states and know that I'm getting a clinical who also has a dedication to faith. But I think that's real important in this culture, I would say, is you're seeking clinical advice, make sure that faith piece is a part of it, or you might not get some advice that I would endorse these days. Things are changing in my professional life that way. And people have some maybe poor counsel for you. But I go back to what we talked about a little bit with God, I feel sad, and God, I feel scared, and managing your emojis. I think the two things you look at with your kids is intensity and frequency. How often are they struggling and how bad is the struggle? But let me say this, if your kids are asking for help, get them help, okay? And get them the right help. And that may mean you need to do a parent consult first with someone. I offer them all over the country to help you find the right mental health professional. My own sister, who is Lifeway Bible study teacher, none of our kids are perfect. All of our kids have struggled. And she was the sixth person in a week who said, how do you get your college kid to go to a counselor when you think they need to? And I'm like, you know what? Can you get on the podcast with me and let me answer this question with you instead of personally? Because I've said it six times this week and I'd like to record it. So we actually very vulnerably recorded that together on the podcast. And so I think it's a process of if your kids are asking for help, it's easy. But let me tell you this. I'm in these groups and y'all, it's kind of scary. They're called dorm room moms and they were kind of about decorating at first, the dorm rooms, but now they're about where the kids are. Yeah. And there are kids who are failing. There are kids who are wanting to quit their sports. There are that have full rides. There are kids who are drinking too much. There are kids who some new boyfriend or girlfriend has come into their lives and they're walking away from their faith or their values. And our kids, I think where you put your kids in college is important too. And I'm going to say something publicly that I may regret, but we have been very honest with our kids. We are the ones who are making that investment because they can't afford it on their own. And so we will only invest, not necessarily in a Christian university, but in universities that offer opportunities for spiritual growth alongside their academic vocational preparation. It's very important to us. So my son, who wants to be a chemical engineer, there's not a Christian university in the country, small one, that offers that degree. But we're looking at schools where there's a strong crew or there's a strong worship team, something. Right. And then you got to figure out a way to help your kids plug in. For example, when my husband and I and my son came with us, dropped my daughter off at college, we stayed an extra night. It cost us in a hotel room, but we went to church with her on Sunday so that she would go to church, a church somewhere in this new town she was living in. She would not be by herself having to do that.
10: Yeah, that's good.
13: And we could look at college adults. And I think we as parents are going to have to get creative about how we continue to disciple our kids as they're off at school.
10: In addition to that, I think to answer your question, John, how I would say that is if you have doubts, move. Like if something's in your heart saying something's not right, act on that.
4: Yeah.
10: And I just think if we're waiting for our child to express it, even though we may be sensing it, we may be a step behind.
13: And can I also say this? And I know that this is different than what a lot of us thought. Sometimes it's okay to move your kid too. If they're begging to come home, you got to examine it. And you don't want to have somebody who quits too soon. But you know, we don't know. None of us gets a magic ball to see the future. And sometimes we feel the Lord has led us one way, but the circumstances are too much. And also, get them help there on the campus. Find a ministry. Find a Christian counselor where they're at. If they're at a Christian school, most of those schools have amazing university Christian counselors. They're free to these kids. I met the ones at my daughter's school, checked them out a little bit, I have to admit. But it's so important that we help our kids plug in to godly support. And you know how we do it the best, guys? We model that. And that's what I'm most worried about. A lot of parents aren't modeling that. They're not seeking that out. If they're too busy to do it, don't expect your kids to do what you're not doing yourself. Mm-hmm. So my kids see me say, I have another meeting. It's with my coach. And I'm going to go cry my eyes out. I'll be back in an hour. You know, my kids see my husband in a small men's group every other week where he jokes about his Coke addiction, and that's Coca-Cola. He has a little soda migraine issue that he gets into. And sure enough, when his mom's died, he started drinking Coca-Cola again. But they see him struggle and get support and have men pray for him and him mentor other men. I think it's real important that our kids catch a vision for this life. And honestly, I know that you're saying, what does this have to do with mental health? It has everything to do with mental health. The biggest struggle these kids have, the research says, and the statistics are scary. I heard the president of the school share them, looking at the anxious generation, is loneliness and isolation. And so as we demonstrate that we're not, that we're in community, it inspires our kids to be in community.
10: Yeah, and I think in that regard, I mean, noticing the spiritual battle that we're in for what it is, you know, the Word of God, I think 2 Timothy, it says, God has not given us a spirit of fear, but of power, love, and a sound mind. But the enemy works directly against that. And that is why I think we're seeing the opposites. In other words, anxiety, depression, loneliness. These would be the attributes of the deceiver. We've seen links between social media use and teen anxiety. We've had many guests come on and talk about this. Yeah. I guess the bottom line question is, how do we know what is okay and what's not when it comes to usage? And that, you know, it's every parent's battle, right? How much time is too much time? And it's almost like we're looking for someone to say, 1 hour a day, 2 hours a day, whatever that answer is going to be. How have you addressed that and what do you see in the research?
13: Okay. I am very different than your average guests because I have not withheld that from my kids in the way a lot of them have. And I've done it partially because they have a working mom and a work traveling dad. And so with their extracurricular activities, I have wanted communication with them. Mm-hmm. Now, I have locked them down. They do not have a phone that has access to everything because as a clinician who treats issues with teenagers, my biggest nightmare was the day boys got porn in their pockets on a phone, you know, mm-hmm. but in the counseling world, because we see so much of that. But let me say this. I think it's like anything else. When you ride a bike, you have training wheels and then you start riding. And we need to help our kids with electronic devices do it with training wheels under our roofs well. Mm-hmm. What I look at is the emotional regulation piece of this is one thing I look at. So my son with the video games, I would tell him the minute when I say you need to get off and I'm good with, I need to finish this up or something for, and it's a couple of minutes. But the minute I see all that stuff you'll see sometimes, that's telling me you're playing too long. And so you're going to see me limit that. So I really bred in him a spirit of cooperation, a spirit of being able to stop playing and realize that that's not all there is, because it is a very hyper-focused, enveloping thing, which his friends caught me at during the Dallas ice storm. So when his friends are playing sometimes and it gets too intense, I will come in sometimes and say, hey guys, I think it's time to step away from the remote. Why don't y'all go for a walk, go get in the hot tub, let's have pizza, and then y'all can come back. However, I was playing a game on my iPad and it, you know, we didn't have a lot to do during that ice storm. And one of them cutely said to me, Miss Niedert, I think it's time for you to step away from the iPad. I hear you talking at it. And so I think that's good because that's the other thing that I don't think we talk about a lot. We love to talk about our kids and our devices. But let me tell you what, I got kids in my office that say they don't have much relationship with their parents because of the amount of time their parents are on their devices.
10: Yeah. Working, how did you react?
13: Playing games. One, praying about my own conviction of that because yeah. I manage a business on my iPhone to a large degree myself. But also realizing that I love Arlene Pelican, who I know you've had on, is a good friend of mine, that pivot that she teaches when your kid walks in the room, when your husband walks in, you pivot for just a minute and you give somebody their attention. You recognize their presence. I have used that nonstop. But I want to address the heart of this question, I think, because it's not a formula. It's going to be different with each kid. Neurodiverse kids have hyperfocus. They need the dopamine more. They can get saturated more with it. But here's what I think it's more about, especially when it comes to the social media component. And let's address girls with this. Comparison is what the enemy uses to rob women of life and confidence and joy with their bodies, with what they do. You know, the biggest question I have in 12-year-old girls, which makes me sad, is am I enough?
10: Mm.
13: And they fear disappointing even their parents in that. Yeah. Even if they're fighting with you and rolling their eyes, at the same time, they fear disappointing you. Mm. Believe it. The research even says it. As high school counselors, the number one influence on kids still is their parent.
10: Yeah.
13: Don't think it's not true just because they roll their eyes. But here's the thing. When my daughter asked if she could start some of that, and we were legally at the age where she could, here's what I wanted to know. Where's your identity? Is it in people, your performance, people's approval, and your appearance? Because if it is, you'll die in social media world, right?
10: Yeah.
13: Okay. Or is it in Christ? Is it because of how you were created, how you were adopted, your purpose in life, and the fact that you have had the highest price paid for you when God paid his son for you? And if you can hold on to this value system in the midst of being around this value system, I'm okay with you beginning that process. And then the biggest question I think we ask is, what is the purpose of this? I have to be on social media. I'm a speaker. I'm an author. I might be becoming a Mahjong teacher. I'm a counselor. And all of that requires some social media dynamics to it. But my purpose in social media is to practice scriptures that say things like encourage one another. So to use it as a source of, right now there are people praying for me because I asked for it on social media this morning. Some who reached out and sent me text and everything else in the midst of that. And so I think it's a chance to be a light in darkness as long as we do it right. And that means that we spend more time talking about light than looking at darkness and criticizing it. And that's where I think we as believers get off with it. And I encourage my kids, stay in the lane of cheering each other on, of loving each other well on social media, and then speaking truth. Share truth there at times. And we don't have to be scared of it if we're bringing the light and love of God into it. Mm-hmm. And that's why I wouldn't miss those moments with my kids' friends and them. As I see my kids, my daughter just booked, she's become a professional photographer on top of the worship leadership. And she booked all but one last spot for April. And I saw it on her social media. I'd miss it if I wasn't there. She might not have told me that. We talk about more, I don't know, more in-depth things than that. That might not have come up. But I got a chance on her story to say, wow, only one left. That's amazing, Sophia, exclamation point. And I think that's great parenting.
10: Yeah. Let's come back next time and mm-hmm. keep the discussion going. And this has been great stuff. If you're in that spot as a parent and you're looking for answers to desperate questions because you feel like, especially with this book, Strong and Secure, your daughter may be struggling with identity or anxiety or maybe even tipping into depression, get a copy of Michelle's great book, Strong and Secure. You can get that directly through Focus on the Family. And as John said, you can also talk to a counselor. 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
12: 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And thanks for joining us today for Focus on the Family with Jim Daly. I'm John Fuller, inviting you back as we continue the conversation with Michelle and once again help you and your family thrive in Christ.
2: 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It is September, and there are a lot of national days. Yes, hey, I'm Katie Evans, and one of them I saw it was National Potato Month. Okay, cool. It's also National Mushroom Month. All right, nice, like that. National Rice Month. Okay, National Chicken Month. Then I start getting thoughts. I'm like, all right, this is starting to sound like a recipe. So I think I'm going to try and make some recipes that include all of them together. Potato, mushroom, rice, chicken. It's also National Honey Month, so maybe throw some honey into there as well. But yeah, I don't know. Make a little stew, or as I like to call it, girl slop. What is girl slop, you say? It's where you put everything in a slow cooker. You cook it all day long, and then it's just kind of like a stew, I guess, sounds nicer than mush, than slop. But yeah, it's just something easy that I can then put into my soup cubes in the freezer that I can then take to work easily or have a midnight snack. There are those days you just do not want to cook. Yeah, that's what the cubes are for. That's what the girl slop is for.
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18: 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This is Pastor Cherry, and I'm delighted to teach you the Word of God. We have been studying an amazing book, Ephesians chapter 6, and it is coming to a close. We started our series talking about Joshua, the book of Joshua, and how it correlates with Ephesians. Today, we're going to begin the descent into our final lessons of Ephesians. We're going to talk about how to live with your enemies. This is going to be good. Get your notes out. This is going to help you in your life's journey. Ephesians 6 is a prison epistle written by Paul. And who better to understand and know the strategies of his enemies? For the cause of God, Paul was placed in prison. He has enemies who wanted to try and stop the mission of God. Let's learn about how to live with enemies. Let's go back to Ephesians 6, verse 10.
19: Tonight, then, we are going to continue discussing this truth. We talked about living with family, and we went through the passage, children, obey your parents in the Lord, for this is right. Honor your father and mother, which is the first commandment with promise, that it may be well with you and thou mayest live long on earth. And you fathers, provoke not your children to wrath, but bring them up in the nurture and admonition of the Lord. Servants, be obedient to them that are your masters, according to the flesh, which fear with fear and trembling in singleness of your heart as unto Christ, not with eye service as men pleasers, but as the servants of Christ, doing the will of God from the heart with good will, doing service as to the Lord and not to men, knowing that whatsoever good thing any man doeth, the same shall he receive of the Lord, whether he be bond or free. And you masters, do the same things unto them, forbearing, threatening, knowing that your master also is in heaven. Neither is there respect of persons with them. So children, obey and honor your parents. And parents, don't provoke your kids to anger, but rather teach them and bring them up in the nurture and admonition of the Lord. With respect to bosses and employees, you are to obey your earthly bosses. You are to respect their position, and you are to serve with undivided devotion as you would to Christ. You are to serve at your job. not as a show to others, but, you know, not looking to please men as a men pleaser, but to please God. That is the aspect, the key to all of this. God can treat us how we treat others. And we talked about the goal.

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2: Friend or a family member or a neighbor or an associate, a nearbyer, and they morph into this person who has it out for you. They often have something to do with the thing you're trying to conquer. They often represent the land you're trying to take or have some interest in the land or the person you're trying to meet or marry or work with or connect with. There's usually some form of an association with this enemy, which means that you have already spent a significant amount of time with them. The third aspect of this enemy is that their longevity with you increases their knowledge of you. Not only do you spend significant amount of time with them, they spend significant amount of time with you, which means they learn your habits, they learn your patterns and your weaknesses and your strengths. These elements combined to create strategy. And I'll say that again. These elements combine longevity, knowledge coming out of core of a group, having vested interest in what you're trying to conquer. These elements combine to produce a strategy. This strategy to stop you from taking over or pursuing. Now, mind you, in a lot of ways, here's a caveat. If you're not trying to take over anything, if you're going to stay in the wilderness and you're not going to cross the Jordan and go over into the promised land, you won't encounter the enemies around Jericho and around the other surrounding areas. And so your enemies are minimized for your lack of pursuit of a better life. Very important. So your enemies are minimized when you are not pursuing the things of God. The Bible says, beware when all men speak well of you. Beware when all men speak well of you. In other words, if you are surrounded by only people who are speaking well of you and praising you, these are probably relationships that are built on falsities, but both of you are have aligned yourself with a status quo or a life of complacency. And so you have duped yourself into believing that what you're doing is sufficient when it's not. It's a lie. It is a deception, a tactic from the overall enemy, the father of lies, speaking of Satan, the devil himself. So just as God works through us, his children, the devil works through his children or imps and enemies, which is what we're going to talk about in the design of verses 10 through 19. We'll talk about his types of enemies that are going to come against us. Now, because, listen to this carefully, and we'll get into the text in just a second, but listen to this carefully. Because I am pursuing the promises of God, the blessings of God, I am entering into the land of the enemy, which puts the enemy on the protective defensive side. In other words, I'm

0: coming into their area to take. I'm coming into their area to take. Now, very interesting dynamic. If the enemy protrudes upon your territory or your ground or infiltrates you, that means they are on the pursuit. So let's say we've heard it said, oh, the enemy came in and stole something. That means that you may have not been in pursuit. So what you want to be found doing is constantly marching toward, pressing toward the mark for the high calling of God in Christ Jesus, which minimizes the enemy's ability to surprise attack you on your own familiar ground. We talked about that a little bit weeks and weeks ago. So a good strategy would be always be mobile. And same thing with fighting. You don't, who fights just stand still? You're going to pop. You get popped right in the head. So the boxers move around. You know, you bob and you weave. You kind of keep this motion with your life to minimize the enemy's strategy to attack. And so what you do is you're always gaining ground and you catch the enemy on their territory, which requires a greater amount of faith, because when you're on the enemy's turf, they have familiarity with their own weapons and artillery and with their grounds. But God has given us the sense of urgency that what is theirs now is not going to be theirs for long. And so that becomes our property and we take it over and we minimize casualties on our part because we have faith in God and we're following his movement. Are you guys tracking? So this concept then of Joshua going in to take over the promised land, and we already talked about all of the armies he attacked and how he was to march around Jericho 7 days. On the sixth day, they were to scream and yell and they blew the trumpet, and how the enemy turned on, you know, themselves. And but the end result is victory. We want the victory of God in our lives. So this enemy is very clever. This enemy is very smart. So don't underestimate the tactic or the strategy. Even if in Ephesians 4, when we talked about how we grow up into the mature man, into the head of Christ, it said, so that we are no more tossed to and fro by the cunning and craftiness of the enemy, and we're not moved by tricky doctrines. So it is cunning, it is crafty, it is selected, it is thought out, planned work to mess you up. It is not random. You should write that down. The enemy doesn't attack random. The enemy attacks you selectively with strategy. It is cunning. He is crafty. He knows you. He has watched you. He has stalked you. He has understood your patterns and your ways. He knows what your triggers are. I gave an assignment about that, about knowing your triggers. And some of you didn't do the homework. That was okay. You didn't do your trick. You don't write out your triggers and put them in front of you. Then the devil has more of his way. I know my triggers. I'm very familiar with my triggers. And so I know when trouble is coming. I know what not to go around. I know what my weaknesses are. Then I know other stuff ain't going to bother me. That's not an issue for me. So don't even trip. So this enemy then is very crafty. So just that's the backdrop. That's the scenario of what we're looking at. This is going to be juicy because now we're going to get into it. All right. So living with your enemies. Let's talk about this. Paul is wrapping it up. Finally, my brethren, be strong in the Lord and in the power of his might. Put on the whole armor of God that ye may be able to stand against the wiles of the devil, the trickery, the schemes, the stratagems. And that's what that word is in the Greek, the strategies of the devil. So I'm going to read it again. So be clear. I'm going to talk about this in just a second. Finally, my brethren, be strong in the Lord and the power of his might. So clue number one would be, you can't beat this devil on your own. You can't. You're not going to be able to do it. So in order to get the strength from the Lord and the power of his might, you're going to have to tap into the spiritual blessings that Ephesians 1:3 says we have already in the heavenlies. The key to the success of a successful walk in God is to be able to remain connected to heaven through spirituality and through love and light with others. Good relationships with others, good relationship with God. In fact, the scriptures say that all the laws are summed up in this one commandment. Love the Lord your God with all your heart, mind, soul, and strength, and love your neighbor as you love yourself, period. Practice those, you're good. Keep your connection with heaven through keeping your relationship right with God and keeping your relationship right with others. If you have a problem with your wife or your husband, get it right. It will affect your ability to stand against the enemy. And that's the notorious plan of the enemy. He intentionally comes to split the husband and wife so as to divide their strength, and then he attacks. So the breakup, the argument between the parents or the husband and wife is not the attack. That's the strategy. The strategy is to get them to lose connectability so that they can attack and then go after what they're really after, which would be their peace or their children or their home or finances or their spirituality. So that's the whole concept of it. Be strong in the Lord, the power of his might. I'll go into it very in detail in a minute, but put on the whole armor of God that you may be able to stand against the wiles of the devil. So this word stand, we want to make sure that you understand it is to be upright. It is to be positioned for the fight. Okay. You cannot fight laying down. You cannot fight in the bed depressed. You cannot fight as a weakling. You cannot fight feeling sorry for yourself. You cannot fight crying and mumbling and feeling weak. You cannot fight. You have to stand. You have to be aggressive. You have to know that you are targeted. You have to know that there are strategies with this. And you're going to have to be prepared. I love the concept of law enforcement, intelligence, and even city officials and firemen and working together on a network of teams that operate in ways, understanding the different strategies. I remember watching the movie Backdraft years ago, and they broke down the strategy of how a fire attacks. And so knowing what you're fighting is crucial. It's key to your success. You must know what you're dealing with in order to have victory. All right, let's move on. For we wrestle not against flesh and blood, but against principalities, against powers, against rulers of the darkness of this world, against spiritual wickedness in where? High places. And we talked about this before, that up in the high places, we have these angelic, demonic beings and spirits that are trying to keep us from accessing the divine blessings from God. These are rulers. These are powers. These are principalities. In other words, these are high up officials. These are team leads. These are supervisors and managers for the devil, who have devised wise strategies to keep you from accessing the things of God. In fact, just before I move on with the passage, we see, we read this in Job 1, how Job has a conversation with these angels or these spirits, the devil, you know, and their conversations in the Bible where God is entertaining these demons in heavenly realms. Now, we talked about the three different realms. We talked about the God's abode, and we talked about the celestial and the cloud, you know, the star orbit, and then the regular earthly. And now, I don't believe that the devil can get any more up into where God is, into his his third abode. I do think he was there. Lucifer was there originally, and he got kicked out. And so what's the point of kicking him out if he can come back and forth? But I think that he can go high enough to address God when God is doing his bidding, or Michael or Gabriel or the angels are handling messages. They can be in that realm. Now, so we've seen God have conversations with him. God has said, where are you going? And so we know that even James, or 1 John, I believe it says, that the devil roams around like a lion looking for whom he can devour. And so when God has the conversation with the devil, the dark lord, he says, talking about Job, he says, have you considered my servant Job? And, you know, God turns him loose on Job. And so there's this conversation up in the heavenlies. So when we're talking about these strategies and we're talking about these principalities we're fighting with, I'm telling you, they're talking to God about us. They're talking, they're messing with angels on us. So you're thinking just he's tripping with your friends. He's tripping with, there's a whole nother level of dialogue about how to get this down to your life, to your pocketbook. And I want you to think about that. How does something so spiritual get all the way down to my attitude, to make me cuss, to make me actually do the action, to make me spend my money aloofly or without wisdom? It's amazing. It's amazing. It's a whole big deal. And we have to learn how to live with that as the family of God. And that's why this passage becomes important.
1: Well, beloved, I think it's interesting how Paul ends his book on enemies. I think that it helps us understand our focus initially is to be on us, what God is doing in us. That in turn impacts how we deal with others. So we learn about us, we deal with those who are closest to us, which helps us deal with those at our jobs and in the world. But in reality, we have to understand our enemies as well. So part of this equation is we put what matters most first. The enemy is not your primary problem, but they are a part of the game. They don't have to be first, but they need to be in the equation. Paul puts them last. Learn from it. Until next time, beloved, may God continue to touch your life.
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3: 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All right, recently my air conditioning broke. Hey, I am Katie Evans, and it's been hot. It's been a little muggy. Woo boy. My AC broke when it was hot, hot, hot, hot, hot. Luckily, I have a bunch of fans around the house because I like to have airflow, and even in the wintertime, you know, I won't have my AC on, but I like it chillier. So at night, take all of the fans, open the windows, and I would just, boom, put them all in for those 2 days. 2 days, then the AC got fixed and it was fine, but it was just like, whew, toasty, you know? A lot of ice water. Buttercup, she was warm too. She likes to sleep on the bed next to me. Nope. She was like, I'm sleeping on the floor. You stay away from me, I'll stay away from you. We'll both keep as cool as possible. She did park herself right in front of a fan, but I did put it on the floor because I know sometimes she likes to sleep under the bed. So I did that. She was cozy. I was cozy. It was almost like bunk beds. But yeah, I was lucky. Apartment, they fixed the AC pretty quickly. But those fans, they came in clutch.
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5: Maybe the Lord wants us to go to Mars one day. 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Maybe God likes Star Trek and he would just like us to pursue. 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I don't know what God's plan is for that. So in the meantime, I think I have to work towards the fact that each one of us is given a limited time in our life to do certain things that God has asked us to do. It begins with making disciples of the people in our life. Once we've accepted the Lord, to share the gospel with the people in our life and love those people. Some of those people in your world might be terrified about this AI conversation. You know what you have as a Christian? 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

0: My eyes have behold, I've seen the King, the Lord of glory, and now I realize just how undone I am. And you can make that decision and you can repent and believe. I was lost spiritually, but now I'm found. Oh, God bless the broken road that led me straight to the cross. Make that decision today. Do not keep living against Him. Oh, but I don't know about this. I read this in the Old Testament. I don't know everything, but I'm not going to hell over a question mark. Look at these people. Well, why did God do that? Who cares? But I'm not going to let that stop me from a relationship with Him. Why don't you ask Him?
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2: 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Hebrews 12:1 tells us, Therefore, since we are surrounded by such a great cloud of witnesses, let us throw off everything that hinders and the sin that so easily entangles, and let us run with a perseverance the race marked out for us. 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
0: I remember when a guy, I think his name was Daniel, in 2017, told me, oh, you need to start doing a podcast. Just sit there at the microphone and talk. Like he took him like a couple, I still haven't done one in a long time, so I need to start doing those again. Because God has really put that in my heart, because there's so many just interesting voices now with where Tucker Carlson is going and Candace Owen is going and Steve, whatever his name is with, and all these people. And it's like, we need to get some other voices out there as well to compensate for that. But, voices, words matter. They carry weight. Especially when they carry the weight of God's word, and it begins to really affect people. And so they were whipping up the crowd, and even the rulers of the city, and they were all frustrated and upset. And so when they had taken security from Jason and the rest, they let them go. Okay, they're going to be looking for Paul here shortly. But very important lesson. I don't know if you've ever been dragged out of your house. Probably not many of us here. But trials, I'm sure in the life of Jason as well, trials are designed to strengthen our faith. That's what they do. We don't like them, just like we don't like going to the gym. Maybe some of you actually like it. I mean, I guess you do if you start to feel better, endorphins and things. But, you know, the things that doing hard things has incredible results. Can you think, most of the things, financially, relationally, fitness-wise, right? Doing hard things eventually pays off. And it's the same thing with our faith. Going through hard things, it strengthens your faith. And so, of course, a verse, just listen to these words from James, is very important. My brethren, count it all joy when you fall into various trials. Now, he's not saying to, oh, I'm in a trial. Thank you, Lord. This is so great. The phrase count it as joy means turn it into a joyful, be joyful about it, thankful about it, versus becoming bitter and angry. Lord, how could you? Anybody been through those times? So when you go through a challenging situation, okay, Lord, I'm gonna try to find hope in this and take joy in it because I know you're working. Because knowing that the testing of your faith produces patience. Patience. Anybody need more patience? Oh, patience will stop the email before it's sent. Patience will stop the text message before it's sent. Patience will stop the mouth before it speaks. Patience will stop you from getting fired. There's so many things. Patience is waiting upon the Lord, responding, not reacting, and you have to go through this testing, this trials, to produce that. But then it says something interesting, but let patience, and that really, those words If you break down the Greek, are action words, meaning there's something you have to do. It doesn't happen by osmosis. It doesn't happen naturally. You have to let patience, in other words, instead of getting bitter and angry and upset and digging your feet in, and you say, okay, Lord, I know you're doing something here. Let this patience do a deep work. You're letting patience have its perfect work in you, which means a complete work, that you may be complete, lacking nothing. So when you're patient, when you're good with God, many of us can attest to the fact, I'm good. I'm complete. It actually uses the word perfect, but it doesn't mean like we think. Life isn't without challenges. There's a completeness there. You're not lacking anything. You're right with God. But then it continues. Here's where it gets interesting. And if anybody lacks wisdom, let him ask of God, who gives to all liberally and without reproach, and it will be given to him. Don't you love that verse? Hey, Lord, I need wisdom here. I need help here. I have questions here. And wisdom, basically, we know what it is. The practical choices of living out your life according to God's word. It's meaning to live out your life according to God's word. So it says, if you lack wisdom, ask God and he will show you. But here's where it gets interesting. You guys ready for this twist? It's in your, if you got the handout, you've already read it, or you'll read it later, hopefully. But it says, but let him ask in faith. Okay, Lord, I lack wisdom. I'm asking in faith. I'm believing you're going to show me with no doubting. Oh, anybody ever doubt? Let me rephrase it. How many in here have never doubted? Oh, good. Okay. Well, that's a good point. Maybe they're kidding. Because I had three people at the first service. I've never doubted. I'm like, okay, can I see you in the prayer room after service? Because I'd like, how do you master this one? And nobody came in. So I think they're fooling me. So ask in faith with no doubting. Okay, that's pretty. For he who doubts is like a wave of the sea driven and tossed by the wind. For let that man or woman suppose that he will receive nothing from the Lord, because you are double-minded and unstable in all your ways. So I said, well, let me look into this a little bit, because that just seems, who doesn't doubt? Because what you're supposed to do with doubt is like, here comes doubt in, like, Lord, I know I trust you. This is not your thought. This is me doubting. Lord, I don't want that. I'm repenting. I'm gonna go in the right direction. God would honor that. That's how you handle doubt. You don't dwell on it, though, and let it induce fear and anxiety, and then you make decisions based on it. Now you're living in this fear and doubt. You take those thoughts captive. So it's interesting. Once you study, I went and I looked at the original language and how the words are, the verb tenses. What exactly do these words mean? It really means to be divided within oneself. So it says, don't doubt, don't doubt. It actually means to be divided in yourself, to be hesitant, or to go back and forth between two opposing choices or views. So here's the key. Here's what the Brian.org said that really summed it up. Rather than just a brief mental question or a lack of confidence that we all have, it describes a person with a divided loyalty. Someone trying to hold on to God and his word, but while simultaneously leaning toward the world and sin. So now it makes sense. A little bit more, obviously. Double-mindedness occurs when we have knowledge of God's law, yet we deliberately harbor sin, choose to conceal it, repress it, or ignore it. So that's what double-minded, doubting. Doubting is like, Lord, I'm asking for wisdom. You give me wisdom. I know what the right choice is to do, but I'm not going to do it. It's an active choice to reject wisdom, reject God's law, basically, right? The word. And instead, do what I want to do. So that man is unstable in all his ways. And there's lots of verses. I just want to share one. Psalm 119. The writer of Psalm says, I hate the double-minded, but I love your law. So the contrast is, the double-minded do not obey and follow God's law. They're double-minded in what they do. Now it makes a lot of sense when people are really truly double-minded. They waver. They're not stable. Have you been there? Maybe you're there this morning. Repentance can fix that. Praise God. What a beautiful word that is, isn't it? Repent. Repent. It stops double-mindedness and gets you on solid footing. Repent. It brings refreshment and revival and things, the goodness of God to your soul, because now you're in right relationship with Him. And also, actually, I didn't say it the first. I've just thought of this. You remember on Mount Carmel where, are we seeing that too on the Israel tour? I don't know. One of those, are we? Holy smokes. I might shed some tears on this place. But anyway, that was just a side note. Mount Carmel, Elijah is up there, and these prophets of Baal, they're cutting themselves, and God says, hey, Elijah says, hey, let the God who's really God, not Baal, but God, let him answer by fire. And so they built their altar, and it's just like, oh, and they're cutting themselves and crying out. And he's like, maybe your God's sleeping. Maybe he's using the bathroom. He's just sitting there. Wouldn't you just love to see that? Like, he's just standing there watching. And then he restructures everything. He soaks the altar in water. Buckets and buckets and buckets of water. Puts a ring around it. So it's all, and he prayed, and God, it's actually the interesting, the Hebrew language says, licked it up. So fire came down, consumed everything. And then they said that changed the people from following Baal in that moment. And they killed the prophets of Baal. But before that, he actually said, how long will you be double-minded? How long will you waver? Maybe your Bible says, how long will you falter between two opinions? If God is God, follow Him. But if Baal be God, follow him. See what they were trying to do? They were double-minded. They're unstable. And that actually doesn't please God at all. Partial obedience is still disobedience. And so what they were doing is, going through the sacrifices, doing stuff God said, but their heart wasn't in it. They would sacrifice their children to Molech. They would sacrifice to the other gods, but yet they would come into God's house and do God's thing. And how many of you know that doesn't work? But how many of you know Christians still try that today? They still try that today. They love the world and the things of the world, but they also know, I love God too. And I know, I lived there for a long time. I think you can be saved and distant from God, prodigal. I don't think you can just disregard God and live a life of sin. And you know, there's always that conviction there, is my point, because you've quenched and grieved the Spirit. So you're often convicted. And these are the people who get upset at you when you convict them. Anybody experienced that before? Parents? And that's what double-mindedness is. But this message isn't too long, because once I got back into Acts 17, it's going to take me a while to unpack that. But I want to close with a thought, or actually this statement. When they said that there is another king in addition to Caesar. And I wish I could have screamed out to these people. I'm sure, hopefully, that there is not another king. There is only one king. Caesar's not king. There is only one king. Jesus Christ. There's only one king. That's why I want to read this verse to you in Philippians. God has highly exalted him. This is going to make sense why there's a lot of problems in the world right now. Maybe at your workplace, maybe what we're seeing in California. This is why. God has highly exalted Jesus Christ, and he has given him the name which is above every other name. Not equal to. Not in competition with. He has put his name above every other name. That at the name of Jesus Christ, every knee should bow. And every tongue will confess that Jesus Christ is Lord. That's why there is a massive upheaval. You've seen it before. You've talked to people and once they hear that name, you spark something, you upset something, and I you know what? You know me. If this offends, it offends. It's just the truth. But you're either a child of God or a child of Satan. Right? I mean, let's be honest. You can be in the middle. No, you can't. Jesus said, you are like your father, the devil, father of lies, or you're a child of God. You can't be. And so that's why, like, you watch the news, like, how are some politicians doing this? It's because they're all on the same side. They're all on the same side, child of darkness. And so when we're seeing Hollywood, I mean, you name it. So when you begin to talk about Jesus and the light, the demonic realm knows that every knee will bow and every tongue will confess. And they get upset. They hate that. And so the person sometimes doesn't even know why, but that darkness is stirred by the light. How many of you saw the picture of the guy in the airplane all duct taped up? Man, they got his head and his mouth. How many of you don't know the story behind it? Do you know who's sitting next to him? Jonathan Cahn. Christian evangelist. Wrote The Harbinger. He's pretty well known. He was sitting next to him. He said the guy was nice for a while. Until guess whose name came up? Maybe he said, I'm working on a new book in my laptop. And they started to fight over the laptop. And this guy got absolutely crazy. And they had to duct tape me. You know it's bad when they duct tape you. He's duct taping the airplane. Can you imagine? He said, yeah, we're having a normal conversation. This guy seems great. And then Jesus comes up. Now, that doesn't happen all the time. But you can see it a lot in people. When I went to the hospital, one of the hospital homes I went through, everything's fine until I say I'm from the church. Even the tone of the voice, he's like, oh, I'm not religious. I'm like, I'm not either. Right? That's why. Nobody, I mean, you mentioned Buddha and Hare Krishna and your inner self and crystals and dream catchers. And can I pray in the name of Mother Earth? Oh, yeah, no problem. City council meeting. Yeah, it's like the Easter Bunny. There's no power. But when you say, can I pray in the name of Jesus? Or do you know Jesus? Or you preach Jesus? People get visibly upset. Sometimes they'll lash out or they'll curse. They'll get upset. And it's the demonic realm stirring in up in. And that guy probably, I feel bad for a guy kind of because he doesn't know probably what happened. Maybe he does. I don't know. Hopefully he'll be led to the Lord. That's the goal. But I've heard a lot of stories of things like that where everything's fine and then just they just fall apart. And so that's why there is only one king, and that is Jesus. And I want to remind everybody here, I actually did a couple of memorials recently, and I was remembering about the brevity of life, how short it is. But the permanency of death, they don't compare. The brevity, we don't know. And then the permanency of what happens after that because of the decisions we made now. And if we truly believe in the Bible, wouldn't we be more compelling and convicting people? The short time we have here and the longevity of eternity. And just remembering and thinking about that, there is no other king than King Jesus. You need to submit to that king now. See, here's the deal. You either bow now and you thank God that you did, or you bow later in tears and regret. Either way you bow. Either way you bow. That's a good sermon title. Maybe I'll use that one at the prison. What do you think, Kevin? Either way you bow. So I don't know. I mean, people listen to this on the radio later and the internet. There's some, maybe some here today. Make that decision. I would to God, like Paul said to King Agrippa, I would to God that I would persuade you. You can go from darkness to light. You can go from hell to heaven. Wrong to right in a moment of repentance. The Bible says it. That's why I get passionate about this, and many of you do too. You've lived it. You've experienced it. You have the Holy Spirit crying, Abba, Father. You know that it's true because He has changed your life. If it wasn't for the grace of God, there go I. I was lost, but now I'm found. I was blind, but now I'm seen. He's talking all about spiritual things. I was lost. I was groping around, as it would, Paul would say, and the writer of Amazing Grace, but says, but I was blind, but now I can see. I can see spiritually. I can behold the King. I can say like Isaiah, my eyes have behold. I've seen the King, the Lord of glory. And now I realize just how undone I am. And you can make that decision and you can repent and believe. I was lost spiritually, but now I'm found. Oh, God, bless the broken road that led me straight to the cross. Make that decision today. Do not keep living against the grain, against Him. Oh, but I don't know about this. I read this in the Old Testament. Listen, I don't know everything, but I'm not going to hell over a question mark. Look at these people. Well, why did God do that? Who cares? I mean, I don't know, but I'm not going to let that stop me from a relationship with Him. Why don't you ask Him? And you'll usually find out they're bitter and they're angry, and that's their excuse. The demonic realm has a hard hold on their heart, and it's hard to break that. That's why everybody that will be in hell was led there by pride. Pride does it. I don't want there to be a God. I want to be the captain of my own ship. I want to determine my own destiny. I don't want some God telling me what to do. I want to say, I can't relate because I want my Creator telling me what to do. Don't you? Here's how you avoid darkness. Here's how light. Here's the guardrails in life. Here's what you want to avoid. I want God telling me what to do. I want God to show me the light. Show me the right path. Show me. That's why they would pray in the Old Testament. Show us the old path, the path of righteousness and holiness, and let it run down like a river again, righteousness like a stream. I want to know God. I want Him to tell me exactly what course to take. That's just pride and arrogance. Humble yourself this morning. Humble yourself this morning and turn to Him.

0: Hello, this is Pastor Shane Eidelman. I want to tell you about a new booklet I just released titled The Dark Night of the Soul. This book came from a very challenging season in my own personal life. Dark seasons reveal what we actually believe, not just what we say we believe. The phrase, the dark night of the soul, captures a moment we all dread. It's the moment when the floor drops out from underneath us and we realize that we are not in control and we come face to face with something we cannot fix. Time and time again, God demonstrates that what appears to be the end of something is actually only the beginning. So again, I want to encourage you to take time today and download my new booklet, The Dark Night of the Soul, for free right now at westsidechristianfellowship.org. 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
1: I changed the setting on my phone that unknown calls, they go straight to voicemail. Hey, I'm Katie Evans, and that helps because I get a bunch of quote-unquote potential spam. I like to joke that, oh, it's my best friend, potential spam calling. And they go to voicemail, and I'll get either a one-second hang-up voicemail or no voicemail at all because most of the time it is spam. But then sometimes I forget when I'm, like, making an appointment or calling a place that I've, you know, I need to, you know, schedule something like Buttercup's training. Before I saved the trainer's phone number, it would always be like a game of tag. Like, hear it, like, phone tag, you gotta call me back. And I was like, finally, like, okay, if I'm setting these appointments, I need to remember to turn off that direct to voicemail. But then the spam calls come through. It's a catch-22, you know? I don't really know what to do. You always try to take yourself off those lists, but it just doesn't work out, you know? They're always going to keep getting your number. Kind of annoying. I guess it's just what we have to live with in this modern world. But, yeah, I guess I'll find a happy middle ground at some point.
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8: Ronald Reagan understood that freedom sometimes requires more than quiet diplomacy. It requires moral clarity. On June 12, 1987, standing before the Brandenburg Gate in a divided Berlin, Reagan issued a direct challenge to Soviet leader Mikhail Gorbachev. Mr. Gorbachev, tear down this wall. The Berlin Wall was more than concrete and barbed wire. It represented a system that restricted movement, divided families, and denied millions the freedoms Americans often take for granted. Reagan refused to treat that division as permanent. He understood that free nations must be willing to identify the difference between liberty and oppression, and have the courage to say so. 2 years later, the Berlin Wall fell. Freedom survives when people refuse to accept tyranny as inevitable. So when freedom is challenged today, will we have the courage to defend it with the same clarity?
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0: What's something in our spiritual lives that's as slippery as it is subtle? We'll find out more in this study on Through the Bible. I'm Steve Schwetz, welcoming you aboard the Bible Bus. We're on a 5-year journey through the whole Word of God, taking it chapter by chapter and book by book, through the peaks and valleys of the Old Testament, and then the New Testament, and back again. You know, it's common to hear someone say, well, you've just got to trust your heart. Well, as we journey through our study of Exodus 24 with Dr. J. Vernon McGee, we're going to learn the exact opposite, that we often deceive ourselves into thinking we're on the right track. It's so subtle, and it's scary. As Jeremiah 17:9 says, the heart is deceitful above all things and desperately wicked. What's the bottom line? We can't always trust our hearts, can we? We'll learn more about the danger of self-deception in just a minute. Before we get to our study, though, we got a couple of minutes to hear from some fellow listeners. This voicemail from Zoran makes me smile.
1: Hello, guys. This is Zoran from Montreal. Some 20 years ago or so, I was driving my truck through the Western New York, I believe, and then I heard the first time Dr. McGee, and I thought about this guy. I said, well, he must be from Eastern Europe. I just love his sense of humor and stories from the Bible, and I just got addicted to it, and I just love it, and I'm continuing to listen to your program and learning about our Savior and Lord Jesus Christ. Thank you so much for your program. Blessings to you guys from Montreal.
0: Well, it's great to hear from you, Zoran. You made me laugh with your comment about Dr. McGee being from Eastern Europe. He would have loved that. You know, one of the things that Dr. McGee loved most was sharing listener letters, so the whole Bible Bus family could hear how God was working in the lives of fellow passengers around the world. And these stories remind us that we're not taking this journey alone. God's at work in amazing ways, in all kinds of places and through His Word. And that's why we still share them today, to share God's goodness, to celebrate changed lives, and to remind us all that there's always room for more on the Bible Bus. So if you haven't gotten in touch recently, we want to hear from you. Why don't you tell us how God is shaping your story as we spend time in His Word together? Call and leave a voicemail. You can do it anytime. It's simple. 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In Canada, Box 25325, London, Ontario, N6C, 6B1. Let's pray. Heavenly Father, thank you for your word and the way your Spirit uses it to get our attention. Would you remove the veil that blinds us to the way that we deceive ourselves? Thank you for your grace and mercy. In Jesus' name we pray. Amen. 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
2: Now today in chapter 24 of Exodus, we're going to conclude this very brief section on social legislation. Began in chapter 21 through 24. And actually, there's more that has to do with social legislation than with the Ten Commandments. The Ten Commandments are very brief, frankly, but the social legislation covers a great deal. And we'll find that there's much more to the law than the Ten Commandments. Now, I begin reading here in Exodus 24, verse 1. And he said unto Moses, come up unto the Lord, thou and Aaron, Nadab and Abihu, and 70 of the elders of Israel, and worship ye afar off. Now, don't miss that. God says you're to come up to the mountain. But even these men who were in a very unique position were told to worship ye afar off. Now, how different that is under law than it was when God was bringing them on eagle's wings, which is grace. And that's the way God today saves us and leads us along life's pathway. And he says that we've been made nigh by the blood of Christ today. But you see, under law now, they're told, worship ye afar off. And verse 2, and Moses alone shall come near the Lord, but they shall not come nigh, neither shall the people go up with him. And Moses came and told the people all the words of the Lord and all the judgments And all the people answered with one voice and said, all the words which the Lord hath said will we do. Now, this is the second time that the children of Israel have given an affirmative answer when God asked them, did they want his commandments, his law? And they said yes. And they are very self-conscious.

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2: The truth is not in us. Well, you'd think that a man that says he has no sin ought to have also a little truth in him. But John says that he deceives himself and there's no truth in him at all. And in case you missed it, John repeated that again in the first chapter, the last verse of 1 John. If we say that we have not sin, we make him a liar and his word's not in it. Now, I didn't say it, friends. John said it. John said that if you say that you have not sinned, that you keep God's law, then you've made God a liar. And friends, God's no liar. I wouldn't want to call him that if I were you. So the best thing to do is not to boast of your goodness. My, the arrogance of these people. All the words which the Lord hath said will we do, but they didn't do them. Now will you notice, and Moses wrote all the words of the Lord, and rose up early in the morning, and builded an altar upon the hill, and 12 pillars according to the 12 tribes of Israel. And he sent young men of the children of Israel, which offered burnt offerings, and sacrificed peace offerings of oxen unto the Lord. And Moses took half of the blood, and put it in basins, and half of the blood he sprinkled on the altar. And he took the book of the covenant and read in the audience of the people, and they said, listen to it. Now they've heard it. It's written down. All that the Lord hath said will we do and be obedient. Now, these people certainly had confidence, and it was nothing in the world, of course, but self-confidence. They thought that they could do it, but they didn't do it, and that is self-deception of the worst kind, of course. We'll be obedient, they said to God, but they were not obedient to God. You know, the natural man thinks that he can please God, but he cannot please God. You and I cannot please him at all. You and I can't meet his standard. We forget that we are actually the members of a race that, as far as God is concerned, is totally depraved. You and I belong to those that are disobedient to God. And if you would doubt that, why don't you look around you in the world today? Look at all of the lawlessness. Look at the sin that's in the world, the confusion that's in the world, and the atheism and godlessness that's in the world. Friends, God's accurate when he tells us that there are none righteous, no, not one. All you have to do is to look about you today. And we're living in a day when sin is called good. Bad is called good, and Isaiah said that day would come. Well, we've certainly arrived there. Now, verse 8, and Moses took the blood and sprinkled it on the people and said, behold, the blood of the covenant which the Lord had made with you concerning all these words. Now, even before he gives it to them, why, these people are sprinkled with blood that let them know that there must be a sacrifice, and that without shedding of blood, there's no remission of sins. God will repeat that many times for them. Life must be given up. The penalty must be paid if you and I are ever to go to heaven. Now will you notice, verse 9, then went up Moses and Aaron, Nadab and Abihu, and 70 of the elders of Israel. And they saw the God of Israel, and there was under his feet, as it were, a paved work of a sapphire stone, and as it were, the body of heaven in his clearness. Now, again and again, this occurs, and there is confusion, I recognize, in the way that our translation gives it. They saw the God of Israel. Candidly, they didn't see him. God is a spirit. And no man hath seen God at any time. They saw the representation of God, of course. And that is what you have when you get to the book of Revelation. You feel like

0: when you get there that when John's caught up to heaven, he saw a throne, and in the midst of the throne, you feel like holding your breath. Well, my, we're at last going to see God. And you read that. It's nothing in the world but a representation of God. I do not want to get into this part of the argument, but I sincerely doubt whether we shall see God the Father throughout eternity. I'm of the opinion that the closest we'll ever get will be to see the Lord Jesus Christ. And after all, that's the only way we can know God today is through Him. I do not know how He looks. I do not know how He feels. I do not know how He thinks. His thoughts are way above my thoughts, and His ways are different than my ways. Therefore, He must reveal Himself. Now, what they saw here was a representation of God. And it's quite evident there were under His feet, as it were, a paved work of a sapphire stone, and as it were, the body of heaven in His clearness. Does that tell you anything about God, my friend? Doesn't tell me a thing. It's just representation that we have there. And upon the nobles of the children of Israel, He laid not His hand. Also they saw God and did eat and drink. Now this was a representation. You remember later on, Moses asked that he might see God because all he'd seen had been a representation and he wanted to see Him. And you remember that that was the plea and the question of Philip yonder in the upper room, show us the Father and it sufficeth us. And at that time, you remember, the Lord said to this man, he that hath seen Me hath seen the Father. You want to see God, friends, you'll have to go through Jesus Christ. And I hear a great many people today, generally it's some man giving a testimony, some earnest layman, and he talks about that he was far from God, and now he says, I can come right directly into the presence of God. No, you don't. You have no right there. I have no right there. We don't come directly like that, friends. There is one mediator between God and man, the man Christ Jesus. Now, if you're going to come to God, you're going to come through Christ. He is the mediator. He's the daysman that Job talked about, that would put one hand in God's hand, one hand in our hand, and bring us together. We don't go there on our own. We need to recognize that. Now, will you notice, this is a tremendous representation we have here. We read now verse 13. And Moses rose up, and his minister Joshua, and Moses went up into the Mount of God. You notice that Joshua is beginning now to get into the picture, and God was preparing him all the time to succeed Moses. He's a young man. Now, notice what Moses said, verse 14. He said unto the elders, tarry ye here for us until we come again unto you. And behold, Aaron and Hur are with you. If any man have any matters to do, let him come unto them. And Moses went up into the mount, and a cloud covered the mount. And the glory of the Lord abode upon Mount Sinai, and the cloud covered it 6 days. And the seventh day he called unto Moses out of the midst of the cloud, and the sight of the glory of the Lord was like devouring fire. You see, it was the glory of the Lord. And even that was like devouring fire on the top of the mount in the eyes of the children of Israel. And Moses went into the midst of the cloud and gat him up unto the mount. And Moses was in the mount 40 days and 40 nights. Now, during that time, he got the instructions that we have in the rest of this book. And now from chapter 25 through 30, you have the blueprint for the tabernacle and the pattern for the garments for the high priest. And then you have the construction of the tabernacle and the erection of it and the fact it was filled with the glory of the Lord. So that here for about 15 chapters, 25 through 40, with the exception of about 3 chapters here when Moses went down and when they had made the golden calf. So that this is what he was getting up in the mount. And not only this, but the book of Leviticus, you'll find he also was getting up there. For you have the tabernacle and the service of it. And the very center of the children of Israel, the very center of the camp, the most important part, was the tabernacle, because it was the place where they approached God. Now, I want to, as we come now to chapter 25, and I probably first should read this first part of it. And the Lord spake unto Moses, saying, speak unto the children of Israel, that they bring me an offering of every man that giveth it willingly with his heart, ye shall take my offering. Now, these people are just out of slavery. They've just been out of slavery just a few months. And now they're asked to make a contribution to the Lord. And it's an amazing contribution that these people made to the Lord, by the way. They brought more than enough. This is the only time I've ever heard of it that people were asked to stop giving. After they'd given enough to make the tabernacle, Moses had to put up the stop sign and say, we've got enough. I've never heard that before, and I'm sure it's never been my experience and probably not your experience. Now they are slaves, and they're to bring these offerings, and this is what they're to bring. Verse 3, and this is the offering which ye'll take of them, gold and silver and brass, and blue and purple and scarlet. That was evidently the colors that they used in the land of Egypt, and they still are bright today when they find them in the tomb. Believe me, the colors that these people used were remarkable. And either it was the color or it was cloth, this color, and I'm of the opinion that they dyed all the material that they used in the tabernacle, blue and purple and scarlet and fine linen. And this is that fine twine, Egyptian byssus linen. And we'll talk about that later. And goat's hair and ram skins dyed red and badger skins. And that's seal skins, by the way, and chittim wood, oil for the light. Spices for anointing oil and for sweet incense, onyx stones, and stones to be set in the ephod and in the breastplate. Now, these were the things they would bring. And the question arises, where'd they get them? These people are just out of slavery. You will recall that we have seen where they were told to go to their masters and borrow. That's the way our translation reads. Actually, what it means, they were given this, and they were to ask it as back wages. Now, they've got 400 years of back wages to collect. It said they spoiled the Egyptians. They took out a tremendous wealth, and it's estimated that at least $5 million of material went into the construction of the tabernacle alone. It was very small, because it had to be carried on the wilderness march. But it was a very ornate, rich, beautiful thing. It was a thing of beauty. Now, verse 8 of chapter 25, and let them make me a sanctuary that I may dwell among them. Now, notice, God never said that he was going to live in the tabernacle. Fact of the matter is, he did not. It said he dwelt between the cherubim, by the way, and that is important to see. You see, Israel was a theocracy. That is, Jehovah was king. That was the great song of Moses when they crossed the Red Sea, you'll recall. He sang that song in which he said very definitely that God was the king. It was a great song of redemption. And the Lord is a man of war, and that he is king. Jehovah is king. And now these people are to be ruled over by God. And the ark was really God's throne. He didn't sit upon it. It was between the cherubims. In other words, he actually didn't touch down, to tell the truth. He dwelt between the cherubims, and that's where they met him. This idea today that God dwells in a building made with hands is not true. The Bible does not teach that. That's a heathen, pagan notion. And a great many people call the church building today, and they call it the church, and they call it God's house. Well, it's not. God doesn't dwell in a house, friends, and he never did. But this is a place where he met with them. It was a meeting place, and it was to teach them that. And the ark in there was God's throne. And that, by the way, will be the first article of furniture that they were to build. God didn't sit upon it, but he did sit between the cherubims. And Psalm 99:1 reads, "The Lord reigneth, let the people tremble, he that sitteth between the cherubims." And therefore, we'll find when we come to it, the ark is the most important article of furniture. It's given here next. That will be that which we are to see. We'll not get very far there today. Now, will you notice verse 9? "According to all that I show thee after the pattern of the tabernacle and the pattern of all the instruments thereof, even so shall ye make it." Now, it was a pattern of the one in heaven. We're told that over in the epistle to the Hebrews, and we'll see that later on, that the tabernacle was made like the one in heaven. Now, the question arises, is there a literal tabernacle in heaven? And I take the position that there is. You're going to find out, those of you that are new to our study, that I take the Bible very literally. I have a very, I suppose, naive notion that when God says something, he means it. And that if he means something else, he'll make that clear to us also. And I think that he made it very clear that there was one in heaven. And we'll have occasion to refer to that later on, and especially when we get to the epistle to the Hebrews. We come now to the first article of furniture that's mentioned. Now, those of you who have our notes, and I hope all of you get the notes, you're going to find that I have in there a diagram of the floor plan of the tabernacle. Now, the tabernacle was built 30 cubits by 10 cubits. And outside was a fence around it, and it was 100 cubits by 50 cubits. And in that outer court that was formed by the tabernacle and this fence that was around it, and it was, by the way, 5 cubits high, why, we find 2 articles of furniture, the brazen altar and the laver. And then the tabernacle proper was divided into 2 compartments, the holy place and the holy of holies. And the holy place was 20 by 10 cubits. The holy of holies was 10 by 10, and it was 10 cubits high. And this was really the tabernacle proper. These 2 compartments formed 1. And the first compartment was the holy of holies. That was where the ark was. Then when you moved outside, you have the holy place, and there are 3 articles of furniture there, the golden lampstand, the table of showbread, and the altar of incense. I do hope you'll get the notes and outlines here, friends. You'll find them extremely helpful. And now tomorrow, we're going to take up the construction of the tabernacle, and we'll start with the ark here in verse 10 of Exodus 25. And so until next time, may the Lord richly bless you, my beloved.
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1: 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There's power in prayer, and we can all be praying for one another. Hey, I am Katie Evans, and if you want to be a prayer warrior with me, or you've got your own prayer request, you're lucky it's all in the same place. 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It's going to redirect you to Crosswalk, and there are prayers from so many listening family members. You can pray for as many or as few as you want. You can submit your own as well, like this. This is from Marcus. Dear Heavenly Father, thank you for this wonderful day and your constant blessing upon us. As Brenna and I are in our relationship, please bring us together into one and make us perfect in marriage so we can stand in your eyes and worship you. Lord, I pray you speak in Brenna's heart in her quiet moments. You've chosen me to be her husband. I pray that our marriage be blessing to others. Lord, thank you for hearing my cry, and I also thank you for such a wonderful woman in my life today. Bless her and protect her from every evil temptation. Make her heart strong. Let me be a man who she is looking forward to be with in her life. I pray in Jesus' mighty name. Amen. Amen, Marcus. Amen, Brenna.
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3: Your purpose in life really is to let other people know about Jesus, not just in the words that you use if you have the opportunity to share the gospel, but in the way your life is. 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
12: Satan seeks to steal, kill, and destroy, and he wants you to think that your life is of no value. You've got to remember how you determine the value of something, what someone is willing to pay. And this is what Jesus paid for you. Amen? He loves you so much, he'd rather die than live without you. He was willing to suffer the torment, the suffering, and the shame of the cross so that you might be saved. While we may never have to deal with the depths of grief and suffering that Job is enduring, we know that grief and suffering and trials are things that we all have to deal with to varying degrees because we live in a fallen world.
11: Satan comes to steal, kill, and destroy. And one of his favorite lies is to convince you that you are worthless. But in today's message, Pastor Dave explains that your true value is measured by what someone is willing to pay for you. Jesus paid the ultimate price. He loves you so much that he would rather die than live without you. He willingly endured the torment and suffering of the cross so you could be saved and belong to him. As you walk through this fallen world, never forget what Jesus paid. Now let's join Pastor Dave in the book of Job chapter 14 as he begins his message, Why Men's Faith Fails.
12: One of the many things about Scripture that I love is God's Word does not hide the frailties of its heroes. And Job certainly is a man that we can admire, but we also see that Job struggled, and we understand why. And we'll see that in tonight's text as well. So far, if you haven't been here, Job was the most godly man on the planet at the time. And Job is a contemporary of the first five books of the Bible. And this might be the very first book in the Bible ever written. So Job doesn't have access to the law of Moses. He doesn't have access to the word. He just has a relationship with God. And so Satan comes and he says to God, well, you know what? Your people love you because you bless them. If you stop blessing them, they'll stop loving you. And God says, well, consider my servant Job. He's blameless. He's upright. He fears God. He said, well, I'll let you touch him. I'll let you, but you can't kill him. And he's going to prove that he still loves me, not just because he's wealthy. So we know what happens. Job, all 10 of his children die in one moment. All of his livestock destroyed. His home destroyed. So he loses everything physical, and he loses all 10 of his children. And then we see him continue to praise God. He said, the Lord gives, the Lord takes away. Blessed be the name of the Lord. So Satan comes back to God in chapter 2 of Job and says, well, he still loves you because you didn't let me touch his health. If you let me touch his health, he'll stop loving you. So he said, okay, you can touch his health, but you can't kill him. And so Satan attacks Job and gives him boils head to toe. So here we see Job sitting on an ash heap, boils head to toe in total torment, in total pain, lost everything. The only one that's left is his wife. And his wife says to him, as he is sitting on the ash heap, covered in boils, using broken pottery to scrape the boils off of his body. And she says, why don't you just curse God and die? And those are the kind of people you really want to be married to, right? That's the kind of woman that we're all looking for. Why don't you just curse God and die? And he said, shall I praise him in times of blessing and not in times of adversity? He continued to praise God. And he praised him as he was suffering. And you've heard me say it, a faith that hasn't been tested is a faith that cannot be trusted. And so Job continued to be a faithful man. Well, then three of his friends came to visit him. And I use that word friends in a loose way because these guys were not friends. All three of them came and started accusing Job. They said, Job, you know why you're covered head to toe in boils? Because you've got hidden sin and you won't repent and God's punishing you. Well, we know because we have Job 1 and 2 in our Bibles, that's not true. But all three of his friends came one at a time accusing Job. And after a while, Job starts to wonder, maybe it is my fault. Can you imagine if all 10 of your children died and then three of your friends showed up and said they died because you're in sin and you won't repent? Well, that's what happened to Job. Then we've seen in chapters after that, Job responding to the three friends who are telling him how evil he is when he's not. And as Job responds, Job has some tough days. And he finally gets to the point where Job just wants to die. And I think I understand that. I think we all can understand that. Imagine if everyone in your family died except the wife that tells you to curse God and die. And then all your wealth is gone. The place where you live is gone. You're covered head to toe in boils. And you think, you know what? If I just die, I don't have to suffer anymore. And that's where Job got. He got to that place. And so now as we come to chapter 14, why men's faith fails. So this is for men and women, men in general, human beings. Why does our faith fail? And we're going to see Job being really transparent in the text. And again, we're going to learn from him as a man who's struggling, a man who's still covered head to toe in boils, a man who's still got his wife who's telling him to curse God and die, who's still got three friends who are telling him it's his fault that all these bad things are happening. Can you imagine? Job is just overwhelmed by all of it. And so here's the 4 points we're going to look at. We're going to see frail men and a mighty God. You know, men and women, we're all frail. And we're going to see that in detail. But we should not focus on our frailty. In our weakness, his strength is made perfect. What we really should focus on is the mightiness of our God. He's a great and an awesome God. He's all-knowing, almighty, and all-powerful. He's the King of kings, Lord of lords, the Alpha and the Omega, the creator of all things. He's adopted you into his family. He'll never leave you nor forsake you, and no one can snatch you out of his hand. You need to remember who you are in Christ instead of looking around at the circumstances of your life and allowing that to derail you. Point number two, what lies beyond the grave. In Job's time, again, he had no Bible, and he had no understanding of what happened when you die. And we're going to see it, so he's going to think dying is an escape. If I just die, I'll stop being in pain. If I just die, I won't have to grieve for my 10 children. If I just die, I can let it all go, and I think death will be better. But he just thought you died and you went into the ground, and we all know that's not the case. When you die, we're all going to die. The results are in. One out of every one person dies, okay? We're all going to die. I'm doing 2 more funerals in the next 10 days. People die. But here's the reality. As believers, to be absent from the body is to be present with the Lord. Christians die well. Death has no sting. And we need to know that for us as believers, we don't die. We just move to a much better neighborhood. Amen? I got Hallelujah Avenue, man. That's where I'm going to be living, I think. God's preparing a place for me. He's preparing a place for you. Job, sadly, doesn't fully grasp that. And we're going to see that because he doesn't, he has a different view of death. And then point number three there kind of ties into that death has no sting. Again, put your faith in the promises of God, not the opinions of men. People give you opinions all day long. I don't care what people think. I don't care what people say. I care what God says. Amen? I care what God's word says. That's why we need to study our Bibles, because there are people that are saying things that are untrue. And the way that you recognize the lie is you know the truth. And then number four, we grieve, but not as those without hope. So let's begin to look at why men's faith fails. They focus on the temporal, the temporary, instead of the eternal. And let's begin there in verse 14. Now, Job has been discussing with these, quote, friends of his. They've kind of been debating with each other. Job has been responding from his perspective. That's what he's doing in chapter 14, verse 1. Man who is born of woman is of few days and full of trouble. That's not exactly an uplifting, put it on a poster and hang it in your cubicle at work. What it says here is, man is born of woman is of few days and full of trouble. What he's talking about first is that our lives are but a vapor. I don't know about you guys. You know, I'm in my 60s now, and you know, my wife and I have been married for 40 years, and it's hard for me to believe that because I remember our first date like it was last week. But the reality is that life is truly but a vapor, and the older you get, the quicker it seems to go. People will ask me stuff like, "Well, when did that happen?" I'll go, "Yeah, I don't know, 2 or 3 months ago." And then my wife's like, "You know, that was 2 years ago," because time for me just doesn't even make sense anymore. And so life is but a vapor, and the time that we're going to be on this planet compared to eternity is nothing. I used to have this rope. I don't have it anymore. Somebody made it for me. It was a 100-foot-long rope with 1 inch colored red. And I used to show it to youth groups. I've actually used it once at this church. And I just hold out the rope, and I say, this is your life on this planet. And that's the one inch is 80 years. I've already done 60, so I'm in the fourth quarter. And then you got the rest of this rope, that represents eternity that goes on and on and on and on. And so our life here is but a vapor. And our life here determines where we spend eternity. What have you done with God's Son? So this is a brief moment in time that will determine where you spend the rest of your life, the rest of eternity. And you notice he says it. He says it's a few days and full of trouble. He's saying life on this planet is short. Life on this planet is brief. And it's not only brief, but it's filled with trouble. It's filled with difficulties while we're on this planet. The Bible tells us the word there for trouble is turmoil, trembling, trepidation, the feeling of fear and agitation. Again, so the difficulty of life filled with trouble, life is short, and while we're here, we have to deal with a lot. See, Job knew firsthand the brevity of life because he lost all 10 of his children. He didn't expect his children all to die at a young age, but they did. And again, I don't want to always mention it. I have one son at 28 years old that went to heaven. And for me, that's the hardest and most difficult thing my wife and I have dealt with times a thousand compared to everything else. I can't imagine losing 10 children. I can't imagine losing all of them in a single day. And so for him, he sees that happen and the brevity of life and how quickly yesterday we were all having a meal together and the next day they're all gone. And so he's saying life is brief. And then there's difficulty. Again, grieving his children, the loss of all his wealth, his livestock, his worldly possessions, the health issues, covered head to toe in boils, no relief from his suffering. And Job addresses the frailty of man. Job's having addressed his own frailty and the brevity of life, having dealt with such incredible grief and physical suffering. He gets to the point, if you were back here a few chapters back, where he just starts saying, it'd be better if I was never born. It would be better if I was never born. First of all, Satan is the father of lies. Satan seeks to steal, kill, and destroy, and he wants you to think that your life is of no value. You've got to remember how you determine the value of something, what someone is willing to pay. And this is what Jesus paid for you. Amen? He loves you so much, he'd rather die than live without you. He was willing to suffer the torment, the suffering, and the shame of the cross so that you might be saved. Well, we may never have to deal with the depths of grief and suffering that Job is enduring. We know that grief and suffering and trials are things that we all have to deal with to varying degrees because we live in a fallen world. The Bible tells us these things. John 16:33. I have spoken to you that in me you may have peace. In the world you will have tribulation, but be of good cheer, for I have overcome the world. So in this world, we will have tribulation. It says in James chapter 3, verse 1, count it all joy, my brethren, when you fall into various trials. For trials produce patience and the perfecting of your faith. It doesn't say if you fall into various trials. It says when. So as believers, we're going to have times where we're in the midst of trials. We're going to go through difficulties. But in the midst of that, we're going to find out where our faith really is. Because again, a faith that hasn't been tested is a faith that cannot be trusted. And everyone in the Bible that's used mightily suffered greatly. And so in this world, we will have tribulation. But in the midst of it, instead of being overwhelmed by it, we need to be looking up. Amen? We need to set our mind on things above and not on things of the earth and recognize that God is in control. Philippians 3 says this, but these things gained to me, these I counted loss for Christ, as the Apostle Paul. Yet indeed, I also count all things lost for the excellence of the knowledge of Christ Jesus, my Lord, for whom I have suffered the loss of all things, and I count them as rubbish that I may gain Christ and be found in him, not having my own righteousness, which comes from the law, but which comes through the faith in Jesus Christ. The righteousness is from God by faith, that I may know him and the power of the resurrection and the fellowship of his sufferings, being conformed to his death, if by any means I may attain the resurrection from the dead. The Bible talks about believers joining into the fellowship of his suffering. Suffering is a part of living in a fallen world. In this world, we will have tribulation. We know, too, that our lives on this planet are just a blip compared to eternity. James 4 says, for what is your life? It is even a vapor that appears for a little while and then vanishes. Our lives here are brief and will include trials and suffering. And we must never lose sight of the fact that, like Job, we are here for such a time as this. Do you know that God puts you on the planet to be here, and he puts you in the place where you live to be salt and light to your neighborhood? He puts you into the family that you're in to be salt and light to your family. He puts you in the job that you're in to be salt and light to your coworkers. He places you in place, divine appointments every single day when you ask God to open doors that you might encourage somebody and tell them about Jesus. We're aliens here. This is not our home. Our home's in heaven. And so when we leave here, we're not leaving home, we're going home. And Colossians 3:2 says, set your mind on things above, not on the things of the earth. So he says to them that anyone who's born of a woman, that's all of us, and by the way, only women can have babies. Can I get an amen to that? If born of woman is a few days and full of trouble. Verse 2 says, he comes forth like a flower and fades away. He flees like a shadow and does not continue. He's talking about man, how his life will bloom and be beautiful for a moment. Then the bloom dies and the beauty fades away and is no more. You know, earthly beauty is temporary. It does not last. I was showing somebody a picture of my wife and I when we first started dating. I actually have a picture of our second date. We got into one of those photo booths. And it always cracks me up because they'll go, dude, you were good looking. I'm like, yep. And that flower faded. Can I get an amen to that? The reality is that all of us, we go back and look at our pictures in our 20s. You know what I mean? We're like, hey, where'd that guy go? Well, we're living in a world where we're falling apart. Amen. And so he says there, look, the flower blooms, but it fades away. You know, that beauty that you had in your younger years fades away. There's one exception to that. My wife is more beautiful now than she was in her 20s. But his life blooms and it's beautiful for a time. And then the bloom dies and the beauty fades away and is no more. And earthly beauty is temporary. It does not last. First Peter says this, the grass withers, the flower fades, but the word of the Lord endures forever. See, our outward appearance will fade over time. The Bible says that man looks on the outward appearance and God looks on the heart. And the closer we get to the Lord, that's the true beauty that will outlast this lifetime. So it says there, he flees like a shadow and does not continue. The life of a man is frail and fleeting. And over time, his life begins to fade away until it is no more. This life is so short, we need to live lives focused on eternity. When its time has come and passed, only what we've done for Christ will last. I mean, all around us. We have a funeral next Wednesday, by the way, for anybody, Armin, who attended church here, who passed away last week. He has a funeral service coming up next Wednesday at 2 and at 3:30. We'll put it on the flock note if any of you guys want to drive. It's going to be part of it in Burbank and part of it in Forest Lawn in L.A. But that's what happened. We're all going to die. Our lives are but a vapor, and they all fade away over time. But it's not our life, really, that we're losing. What it is this little blip of time on this planet that is going to be replaced by eternity in the presence of Almighty God. And by the way, heaven is better. Amen? When we get to heaven, by the way, we live in one of the most beautiful places on the planet. We really do. We're blessed where we live. We kind of live in paradise. And we pay house prices for paradise, right? But we live here and we're blessed. This place is a dung heap compared to heaven. When we get to heaven, it's going to be amazing. When we get there, we're going to be so blessed. It's going to be better than we can imagine. But he says there, he flees like a shadow. The man's life, it falls apart over time. The frailty, overtakes us. Our health is not what it used to be. Then it says in verse 3, and do you open your eyes on such a one and bring me to judgment with yourself? This is Job talking to God. And he's saying to God, you open your eyes on me. You always have your eyes on me, and you bring me to judgment with yourself. In my fleeting frailty, your eyes are always on me. Nothing we do escapes the eyes of Almighty God. Not our successes or our failures, not our trials or our suffering. Does it blow you away to know that God is always watching? He's always watching. Remember that next time you're tempted to do something you shouldn't do. That he's always watching. He's there when you're ministering to people and being faithful, and he's there when you're acting outside of his will. Proverbs 15:3 says, the eyes of the Lord are on in every place, keeping watch on the evil and the good. You know, when it says in Proverbs 1:39, you know, when I sit down and when I rise up, you discern my thoughts from afar. You search out my path. Am I lying down? And you're acquainted with all my ways. It says in Luke, nothing is covered up that will not be revealed, or hidden that will not be known. Therefore, whatever you said in the dark shall be heard in the light. And whatever you whispered in private rooms shall be proclaimed on the housetops. You know, we should be, whatever you do when you're alone should be something you would be willing to do in front of this whole church. Can I get an amen to that? The way that you talk to people around you should be no different than the way you would talk if your spouse was standing next to you or your children were sitting on your lap. Amen? We should live in such a way that honors God. Act like God's always watching and is always with you, because he is. Amen? So the tone here from Job is more one of being burdened that God's always watching. Lord, give me a break. You're always watching me. I need a break here. Can I take a God break? Can you just go look at someone else for a little while so I can just get angry over here that I'm covered in boils? Can you just leave me alone? And that's Job's mentality here. He's like, okay, God, I get it. You're always watching me, but I'm not doing great right now, and I need a break. I'm glad that God doesn't take breaks from keeping his eyes on me, and I pray you feel the same way. Amen? May we be mindful that God is always watching, both in our times of faithful obedience and in times of sinful rebellion. You know, my heart breaks, and I am, as believers, the closer you get to the Lord, I truly believe will be seen in how much time it is between when you sin and when you repent. Because the closer you are to the Lord, the more you're going to hate your sin, the more sensitive you're going to be to it, and I believe the quicker it's going to be between the time that you sin and when you repent. You know, maybe as a young believer, you might have sinned for a month, and then you get convicted one day, and you're like, okay, Lord, forgive me for all this stuff. But then it goes from a month to a week, from a week to a day, from a day to an hour, from an hour to a minute. And in my case, most of the time, the words aren't even out of my mouth. The Holy Spirit head slap came, and I've already repented. You know, God loves us enough to convict us when we sin. And the closer we are to him, the more we're going to hate the sin in our life. The Apostle Paul said this. He said he called himself the least of the apostles early in his ministry. And by the end of his ministry, he called himself the chief of sinners. It wasn't because he was sinning more. It's because he loved God more and he was more sensitive to his sin. So here we have, could you just take your eyes off of me? Do you always have to be watching me? I'm struggling enough. Can I get a break here? Verse 4. Then it says, who can bring a clean thing out of the unclean? No one. So what he's saying here is, look, how can you take someone who has failed and make them clean? And is it possible for a man like me who has failed you, God, to all of a sudden be perfect? And he knows he can't. He knows that in and of himself, he will never be good enough, and none of us ever will. The message of Job's friends was that Job was being punished by God for his hidden sin and his unwillingness to repent. And Job despairs that what God demands of him, that he's unable to do it. If God demands perfect cleanliness before we will receive, to relieve Job of his affliction, then Job knew that he could never meet that standard. See, his friends were saying, if you just get right with God, all the torment will go away. The boils will go away, the suffering will go away, but you need to repent. If you don't repent, it's going to get worse. And Job's like, I have nothing to repent of. And they just keep coming. So Job's like, how can I stand before God and wipe away all of this stuff that I've been accused of? How can I be? Can I cleanse myself? Is it possible? And then the answer is no. Now, thankfully, we're the most blessed of all people because we have the whole counsel of God. 66 books written by 40 authors. On 3 continents and 3 languages, over 1,500 years, with 1 central theme and no contradictions. How is that possible? Because God wrote it. Amen? And because God wrote it, we have the Word of God in our hands, and we know that we can be cleansed because of what Jesus did on the cross.
11: Thank you for joining us today for Faith Comes by Hearing. We are a ministry of Calvary Chapel, Conejo Valley in Thousand Oaks, California, with Pastor Dave Johnston. We teach through the Bible chapter by chapter, verse by verse, because We believe every word of the Bible is God-inspired and powerful. We're currently in the book of Job. If you've been in the church for a while, you may be tired of hearing Job's story about suffering and loss. But it's so much more than that. We learn how to be a loyal friend to someone who is suffering. We learn that not all suffering is a direct result of sin, but because the Lord is strengthening our faith. And we watch Job navigate profound adversity while holding on tightly to his faith, getting no solid answers from God. 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Again, that's 831-428-2214. 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
1: 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Oh, Amtrak, you can stop emailing me. Hey, I'm Katie Evans, and a little while back, I took the Amtrak Pacific Surfliner down to San Diego. It's a beautiful train to take. My aunt lives down there, had a fun little weekend. But I have been getting every couple of days emails from Amtrak like, hey, how was your trip? Hey, you should go on another trip. Hey, you love our trains. And it's kind of like, well, Amtrak, there's not a lot of choices. It's like you are Metrolink, and I'm not quite sure if the Metrolink goes all the way down there. Anyway, yeah, it's trains, pretty much Amtrak's got a chokehold on it. And let me say, it was an excellent ride. The train is clean. You got some beautiful seaside views, and I can get there from Glendale. Well, sort of. I take the Gold Line down to LA, get in Union Station, then get on the Pacific Liner. Whoop! Take me right on down to Oceanside, where my aunt picks me up, and have a fabulous weekend. But hey, you can stop emailing me, Amtrak. I promise. I'll reach out when I want to take the train again.
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19: 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Today we're continuing our study in Genesis chapter 8 in part 2 of our message titled Never Abandoned.
18: Yes, Noah, he found favor. Noah found grace in the eyes of the Lord. He lived a life of faith in the midst of a culture that walked away from God and chose to live in wickedness. So again, let me ask you, do you do all that God has asked you to do? Do you obey his word? Do you heed his commandments? Do you seek after his will over your own will in your life? Do you desire to please him in your daily walk with him? Only you can answer those questions. But getting back to Noah, this was all in accordance to what God had promised. Back in Genesis 5, do you remember? We looked at Noah's great-grandfather. He was an astounding man. His name was Enoch. And God had told Enoch at the birth of his son, Methuselah, he told him, and of course, Methuselah was Noah's grandfather, that when he died, judgment would come. Now, we're told in 2 Peter 2:5 that Noah was a preacher of righteousness, meaning as people would take time out of their day to go gather around Noah to mock him, to tease him, and to ridicule Noah. Because you imagine after, like, you know, working on this boat for like 50 years, you know, the whole structure's there. This thing is just ginormous, you know. It's like, look at this thing. And people would just come around. Hey, what do you want to do today? Let's go mock Noah. He's building a giant boat. He's telling us it's going to rain. It's never rained before. It's like, this guy's a nut. He's insane. He's clueless, okay? So what would he do as he would have people gather to him as he was building his ginormous boat in the middle of the land? It's like, what did he do? He preached righteousness to them. He preached the truth to them. He told them that judgment was coming. Noah is listed in the New Testament book of Hebrews chapter 11. Hebrews chapter 11 is known as the Hall of Faith. And it says this in Hebrews 11:7. It says, by faith, Noah warned by God about things not yet seen. In reverence, he prepared an ark for the salvation of his household, by which he condemned the world and became an heir of righteousness, which is according to faith. So because he was faithful, because he preached the truth, because he told people about the judgment coming, and he believed God that the judgment was coming, it was accounted unto him as righteousness. Righteousness is a word that means in right standings with God. We, because we've given our life to Jesus Christ, we, by faith, because we believe in what we have not seen yet, it is accounted unto us as righteousness. So we are in right standings with God. So we are called to do the exact same thing that Noah was called to do. We are to be preachers of righteousness because just like in Noah's day, judgment was coming. Judgment is coming in our day. Jesus said, when you see the world acting as they did in Noah's day, know this, the coming of the Son of Man is at hand. And so judgment is coming. And no, God is not going to flood the earth with water again. That's why he gave a rainbow. We'll look at that next time. But he says, next time it's going to be fire. I am going to bring fire down. And the whole world will be destroyed. Think about it. There's some 7.3 billion people on planet Earth. The Bible says that only a handful of people, maybe as little as 10 or 15 people are going to be left at the end of the 7-year tribulation period. There's going to be an apocalypse that will unfold. There'll be a 7-year tribulation period, just like the Bible says. If God was faithful to Noah to tell him what was going to happen and it all happened exactly like he said, then it's going to happen again, just like the Bible says. Judgment is coming. And we, like Noah, need to be preachers of righteousness in this time. This is, amen.
20: This isn't a time for us to pull the covers over our head.
21: Oh, I'm sorry, Pastor. It's COVID-19. I'm just going out with my mask. I got my mask on.
20: It's like, listen, this isn't a time. Okay, wear your mask. I wear it when I'm not up here preaching. I wear my mask. You know, yesterday I went to a lunch with a good friend of mine. And it's like, we're in there. And we were talking in the car. So we get out of the car. We walk up and they had an outside patio that we could eat. So we walk up to the restaurant. We both walk in with no mask. And a lady almost had a heart attack. Oh, we have to take your temperature. You have no mask on. Oh, my goodness. She's like backing up and everything. I'm like going, a little overkill, don't you think? Okay. And I said, no problem. Fear not. We'll go back to the car and get the mask. You know, it's like, you know, and it's just like, come on. Like, oh my goodness. You know, we are not called to pull the wool over our eyes. We're called to get out there and let people know. I was talking.

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2: One day, everything crazy Noah said came to pass. One day, the truth that Noah had been preaching for 100 years, it all came down. And it rained hard. And 40 days and 40 nights it rained. Which brings up our second point. Judgment had come. Let me read what it says here in Genesis 7, verse 17. It says, then the flood came upon the earth for 40 days, and the water increased and lifted up the ark so that it rose above the earth. The water prevailed and increased greatly upon the earth, and the ark floated on the surface of the water. And the water prevailed more and more upon the earth, so that all the high mountains everywhere under the heavens were covered. And the water prevailed 15 cubits higher, and the mountains were covered. It's a lot of water. And all flesh that moved on the earth perished. Birds and cattle and beasts and every swarming thing that swarms upon the earth and all mankind of all that was on the dry land, all in whose nostrils was the breath of the spirit of life, died. Thus God blotted out every living thing that was upon the face of the land, from man to animals to creeping things to the birds of the sky, and they were blotted out from the earth, and only Noah was left together with those that were with him in the ark, which was his wife, his three sons, and his three sons' wives. Verse 24, and the water prevailed upon the earth 150 days. Wow. Yes, judgment had came. It came. Why? Because God said it was going to come. If God says something, don't mock that. Because the Bible says in Peter, mockers will come in the last days. Oh, you Christians, you're a bunch of nuts. You've been saying that Jesus is going to come back for 2,000 years. You've been saying he's going to come back from the time that he was here. That's right. And guess what? He's coming back. He's coming back because he said he was going to come back. Just like it will be in our generation. See, people continue to mock us, and it will be just like in Noah's day. But then there's going to be that moment, and it will be that timeline. And it will all of a sudden, the rapture of the church will happen, and we'll all be taken away. And people are going to look around like there was a great disappearance of people. And it all happened at the same nanosecond around the globe. It just all happened at the same moment, the same second of time. People in every country, in every nation, in every county, in every country, in every city, in every village, someone will be taken away. And then people will be like, oh, Martians came and take them. Oh, there's UFOs. You know, so there's another UFO thing. Oh, my God, there's UFOs and people on other planets. And they'll come up and they'll say all of this, and other planets have come in, and there's other people out there, and they were all airlifted. Excuse me, what is the one key point about everyone that got airlifted? They were all Jesus freaks. And the people will know, oh my goodness, those crazy Christians were right. That's why I believe that there will be a massive revival in the tribulation period, because people will know. They will know. But let's get this timeline correct of this little voyage of the ark here. Because many think, okay, it rained for 40 days and then Noah pulled up to the beach, got out with his beach towel and suntan lotion, and he's ready to catch some rays. No. Let's remember when all of this started. Let's look back to Genesis chapter 7, verse 11. And it says, in the 600th year of Noah's life, in the second month of the 17th day of the month, on the same day, all the fountains of the great deep burst open, and the floodgates of the sky were open. So there was water coming up from underneath, and there's water coming from the heavens just pouring down. Then we read in Genesis 8:4, because that's when it started. So Genesis 8:4 is where it ended. And in now in the seventh month of the 17th day of the month, the ark rested upon the mountains of Ararat. Now, this is believed, the mountains of Ararat are believed to be modern day Turkey. These mountains are in the

0: 17,000 foot elevation point. To put that in perspective, Big Bear Mountain is the tallest mountain here in Southern California. It's about a little over 8,000 feet in elevation from sea level. So that would be like Big Bear Mountain with another Big Bear Mountain on top of the Big Bear Mountain. Okay, so it's double that and then add another 1,000 feet in height. The tallest mountain in North America is in Alaska. It's Mount Denali. It used to be called Mount McKinley. I don't know why they changed the name. Okay, whatever, politically correct. But whatever, that's around 20,000 feet in elevation. So these mountains are extremely tall. So 5 months, or like we read there in the scripture, 150 days, the water prevailed on the earth with no sign of land, and there's no record of God speaking to Noah during that entire time. He's in the boat. God's not speaking to him. God's not like, hey, let's have our, you know, Zoom meeting, okay? I'm texting you. How's it going? You know, no, nothing. Could you imagine? It rains for 40 days straight. And this is not some light California, SoCal drizzle here. This is crazy monsoon. The floodgates of the heavens are opened up. Water's bursting out of the ground and it's pouring cats and dogs. And every living thing on planet Earth outside of the ark is now dead, drowned and done. And there you are, Noah and his family. All you see is water all around you. All you hear and all you smell are all these stinking animals, and I bet it really smelled in that ark. Come on. And there is no voice from heaven, not even a whisper. Did that mean that God wasn't there? No, of course not. Did it mean that God had abandoned Noah? Absolutely not. So let me ask you, how long do you last in the hardships of life before you disregard God's plans for you and you go for your own plan? Well, I prayed, I asked God, I sought the Lord for 33 and a half seconds and he didn't answer my prayer, so I got out there and did my own thing. Are you tired of your circumstances? Are you tired of your situation? Are you tired of your spouse? Don't answer that. Are you tired of your singleness? I'm sick and tired of my singleness. I'm getting my La Vida Loca on. You know, it's like, I'm sick of being single. I mean, I'm going to find me a woman. That's it, man. I'm going to find it. You know, how long do you wait? Are you tired of life? How long will you wait on the Lord? How long will you obey his word? How long will you keep your eyes on the one who made you before you jumped ship? How long before you take matters into your own hands as you justify your position and you try to make everyone believe that, well, your plan was the best plan? Know this, God will never leave you or forsake you. Doesn't matter if you hear his voice. Doesn't matter if you don't hear his voice. Doesn't matter if you got goosebumps. Doesn't matter if you don't even know what a goosebump is. God will never, ever leave you. Which brings up our final point, never abandon. Let's read what it says in Genesis 8, verse 1. But God remembered Noah and all the beasts and all the cattle that were with him in the ark. And God caused a wind to pass over the earth, and the water subsided. God remembered Noah. Wow. Hadn't talked to him in months. Months. But notice, he doesn't speak to Noah. It just says he remembered him. He didn't like hook up with him. Just, I remembered him. Did you catch that? God caused the waters to subside. God was working in Noah's favor. God's plan was starting to unfold, yet God still had not spoke a word to Noah. Noah had to wait by faith. And what exactly is faith again? Hebrews, the hall of faith, tells us in verse 1 that faith is the substance of things hoped for. I'm hoping for this thing. It doesn't exist. It doesn't materialize. It's not like this. It's something that it's not there. I can't put my hands on it. But faith takes that things that I'm hoping for. It's the evidence of things not seen. I can't feel it. I can't touch it. I can't put my teeth into it. I can't grab onto it. But I'm hoping this happens. I'm hoping that things change. Understand, Noah believed. And if God was able to save him from the flood, the world's judgment, which he did, like everyone else is dead or in a doornail, he's alive. Got a bunch of stinking animals in there. Man, you know, I'm telling you, animals, you ever get behind, you know, at the zoo, you watch these elephants and they start doing their thing and you're like, oh my goodness, it's like a dam breaking. I mean, it's like, whoa, you know, it's like, and I mean, think what was going on in that ark. That thing stunk like a sewer, but yet God remembered Noah. And if he was able to deliver me from this flood, then he must be able to deliver me to the end. Jesus said, I will deliver you to the end. In John 13, 1, Jesus said that he loved his own and he loved them to the end. God is never going to let us go. And it's no different today. Jesus will love us. He will love you and me to the end. Do you believe that? Then if you do believe that, why don't you live like that? Don't walk in fear. Just live. Live. It's like, just live, be who God wants you to be. But getting back to Noah and his ark, let's read what happens next here. Verse 13. This says, chapter 8, verse 13. Now it came about in the 601st year, in the first month, on the first of the month, the water dried up from the earth. Then Noah removed the covering of the ark and he looked and behold, the surface of the ground was dried up. And in the second month, on the 27th day of the month, the earth was dry. Then God spoke to Noah. Now, finally, God spoke to Noah. Go out of the ark, you and your wife and your sons and your sons' wives with you. Bring out with you every living thing, all the flesh that is with you, the birds, the animals, and every creeping thing that creeps on the earth, that they may breed abundantly on the earth and be fruitful and multiply on the earth. Yes, Noah, bring them all out. Bring those two flies and those two mosquitoes. Ah! God, we were so close. You could have just done and we'd be done with it. But anyway, that's another story. But let's not miss this very important point. From the time the door of the ark was closed and the first raindrop hit the ground and Methuselah died and the water burst up from the ground, the canopy around the earth was loosed, to the time that the door opened from Genesis chapter 7, verse 11, to Genesis chapter 8, verse 4, Noah was in the ark for 1 year and 10 days. That's crazy. And God didn't speak a word. 1 year and 10 days. Wow. Talk about getting cabin fever. We'd be going nuts on that boat. That's a long time. I wonder if you would have felt like God abandoned you. Would you have felt that way? How long would you have lasted in that boat? How long before you would have lost faith if you were surrounded by nothing but water? Would you have lasted a month, 3 months, 6 months? Remember, Noah was cooped up with nothing but smelly animals. No hot water, no running water, no showers. Yet the Bible says God remembered Noah. Oh, what a word of refreshment that is. God remembered him. They should be music to our ears. For God always remembers us. He never, ever forgets us. I think if we were all honest, there are those times when we think that God's forgotten us. Like, he didn't care about me. Just there I am, I'm doing my thing, and God doesn't care about me. I wonder if there are any listening right now that might think that way. You think that God has actually forgotten you. Well, let me encourage you with this. God has not forgotten you. He has not forsaken you. When God's people wandered in the wilderness for 40 years after coming out of Egypt, God's plan was get you out of Egypt, take you into the promised land. Why did they wander for 40 years? It was because of their faithlessness. It wasn't because of God's faithlessness. It was their faithlessness because they followed their own plans instead of God's plans. God still intervened for them, though. I mean, it's like, God, he should just like, I'm done with you. In fact, he did say that at one point. He says, you people are faithless. That's it. That's it. I'm done. And Moses, he goes, Moses, hey, Mo, step aside. I'm going to roast these people right now. Just go, phew. It'd be like a bowling ball. Phew. I'll just wipe them all out. And Moses is like, but now, Lord, if thou wilt forgive their sin, he said in Exodus 32:32. And if not, there's a pause in the Hebrew. What can I bargain with? There's nothing to bargain with here. I'm bargaining with God. God, don't kill these people. Okay, Lord, if you don't judge them, take my life for theirs. Wipe me out. Just wipe me out, but save them. God's like, I like that idea. No, but I like your heart because you're showing the heart of God. See, that's what God's heart is for us. So God was still faithful to the children of Israel, even though they were not faithful to him. And he says, no longer will you walk in this wilderness. And he ended up taking them into the promised land. Yes, even in the midst of us failing, even in the midst of us falling short, even in the midst of our sin, because look, none of us are perfect. And we all have issues that we're dealing with. But yet God is saying, will you just walk with me? Will the thrust of your life be walking with me? And if you do that, he goes, I will never fail you or forsake you. Know this. We all have our wilderness experiences. I've had many of them. Maybe right now you're in the midst of a very difficult stage or season of your life. Things are happening that you have no control over. Listen, God is never going to let us down. God is going to walk with us every step of this life here. Whatever life's hardships are that are surrounding us today, listen to the love and faithfulness that God has for his people, even when we don't deserve it.
1: 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Thank you so much for joining us. 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
2: 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Hey there, I am Katie Evans, and every month I set a couple goals for myself just to try and be a better version of, myself. And one of my goals this month is also a rollover from last month. I guess I rolled over both my goals from last month. One was a journal for 10 minutes straight each day, and the other is to continue to train with my sweet pup Buttercup 30 minutes every day. It is her homework. We are still working with that trainer. I like to call it dog therapy. The trainer comes to the house and it's kind of like, all right, here we are. We're trying to figure out how she can be calm. We're learning about relaxing. And that's really what it is, the training. And so it's like we've gone through the 15 training days. And then it's like, okay, that's just the ones on our own. That's the homework. And he's like, all right, here's how you can switch it up. Do it in a different room. Do it outside. Next step is to do it in a public place. Go to the park. Try and get her to relax at the park with distractions. So far, we have been doing it. Luckily, my fiance, he is able to do it on the days that I am unable to take her out and work with her. But yeah, she's getting her homework in every single day.
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12: You have been on this journey of personal pursuit of what the world says will make you happy, and you have come to the edge of that, and you are saying, well, how is that working for you? It's not working. I have the things that are supposed to satisfy, and I'm still empty in here.
13: 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In today's episode, Pastor Brian shares a lesson from John chapter 3. In this passage, Jesus meets with the religious leader Nicodemus. Dr. Chappell highlights the point that Jesus makes to Nicodemus, that knowledge and works do not lead to salvation. You can find this lesson and many others when you visit unlimitedgrace.com. And while you're there, look for Pastor Brian's book, The Multi-Generational Church Crisis. This compelling book asks the question of the church, what could be accomplished in the name of Christ if we could better understand each other? Let's hear now from Dr. Brian Chappell as he shares the lesson, A Journey to the Ends of the Earth.
12: Before small was big, before thin was popular, I mean, before, what we were really desiring was flatter and flatter and thinner big screen TVs, right? Before OLEDs. For the engineers, I learned what that meant, right? Organic light emitting diode. See, I can talk engineer. 4 millimeter thick TV. I mean, you know, now we measure the greatness of your TV by how thin it is. But there was another era. An era when you measured a family's pride by the size of its TV console. Remember those days? Right? The big wooden cabinet, right? And you had in the cabinet not just the TV, but the radio, AM and FM, and the record player, 33 RPM, 45 RPM, 78 RPM, right? And stereo speakers. And the screen on that TV, do you remember? I mean, it was this big. And as you may remember the days of TV tubes, you may remember that things didn't always last eternally there, right? I can remember after my family had gotten, you know, very accustomed to the TV in the evenings, our TV gave out. And because my dad had not finished researching in Consumer Reports, he was not ready to buy a new TV yet. So, you know, he got some of his six kids and, you know, moved the big console, you know, out to the end of the driveway for the trash man to pick up. But that meant that evening, no TV. I mean, we were desperate. This is the land of darkness. This is, you know, what are you going to do? And, you know, my father heard the cries of his children. You know, so here's what he did. He grabbed his tool bag and he said to the kids, he said, all right, grab a flashlight. And we went out to the end of the driveway. And my father took his tools and he took the TV chassis out and took the picture tube out. And then he lined up his six kids in front of the TV and said, all right, shine your flashlights at the screen. And then he crawled up inside the console and told us the tale of Jules Verne's journey to the center of the earth. Now I remember the Jules Verne story, not so much because of the vividness of the journey, but because I was on another journey. I was on a journey to discovering the heart of my father. His willingness to humiliate himself and to go in those contortions for our sake was a measure of his love. In this account of John 3, there is another journey. It's a journey to the very heart of the Son of God, as he is willing to express to us at the behest of his Father what it would mean to love people who are in darkness, in despair, and by humiliating himself, give them eternity. How does he do that? He launches us on a journey through the experience of Nicodemus, the one with whom he is conversing. And when he begins with Nicodemus there in verse 9, you recognize that what he begins by doing is saying to Nicodemus, you are here. It's really the way you begin many journeys in this world, right? Whether you're at the airport and trying to find out where your gate is, or you're at the fair and you're trying to find a particular ride, or you're at the mall and you're just trying to find a particular shop. You go to the map and you look for that little red arrow that says what you are here. Now, Jesus has already said something remarkable to Nicodemus in this passage. You remember? He said, Nicodemus, if you want to see the kingdom of God, if you want eternal things, you must be born again. And Nicodemus says, what does that mean? And it's the whole idea of leaving the human physical realm that you were in and entering the realm of heaven and the Spirit. But of course, there are huge question marks now. And Nicodemus asks an essential question there in verse 9 that we began with today. How can these things be that I would leave this realm and enter another realm? And Jesus just begins by asking a question that actually has two declarations in it. It's verse 10. Jesus answered him, are you the teacher of Israel, and yet you do not understand these things. Now, though it's a question, the first statement within it is, you are the teacher of Israel. Now, that definite article, the, is no mistake. You are the teacher. It's in a statement of Nicodemus' stature in the religious hierarchy of Israel. You're not just on the Sanhedrin. You're not just a teacher. You're the man. You are the one to whom other people turn. You are scholarly, respected, able, and we're going to see in a little bit, rich as a result of all that you have. And yet, Nicodemus, despite the fact that that's where you are, you're the man, what else do we learn in verse 10? Yet you do not understand these things. You have all the resources, all the respect, all the background, but you don't understand. Now, that must be hard for Nicodemus to hear. I've been trained. I've been in the church. I know these. And yet Jesus said, no, you don't really get it. And for some of us here, we actually do identify with Nicodemus. I know the words. I know the songs. I've been in the church. I've been around church people. I kind of recognize these phrases, and I can even define basically what they mean. But it doesn't have any real meaning to me. I know it's supposed to, but this has not connected with my heart. There's not true understanding at the level of the Spirit, and I know that. And Jesus is saying to Nicodemus, this is where you are. You have the background, you have the respect, you have all this knowledge, but you don't really understand yet. And as awkward as it is, that's Jesus just kind of putting the red arrow on Nicodemus and saying, you are here. That's always important at the beginning of a spiritual journey, just to kind of say, here's where I am. Francis Schaeffer, the Christian philosopher of the last generation, because he had so much knowledge and background, was once asked, if you had only an hour to spend with somebody to explain the gospel, how would you spend your hour? And Schaeffer said, that's easy. I would spend the first 55 minutes getting to know the person. And then I would spend 5 minutes saying what the gospel was. No, that sounds wrong. No, Schaeffer said, the first step is knowing where you are. Because until you have come to the edge of your experience, until you have understood really where you are, you're not willing to take the step into another realm. It's actually the definition of your true spiritual status, an understanding of who you are and where you are that gives you the ability to start the journey. Now, having established where Nicodemus is does not mean the rest of the journey will be easy. Because after verse 10, you don't really understand, comes verse 11 and 12 of saying what it's going to take for you to understand. Truly, truly, I say to you, verse 11, we speak of what we know and bear witness to what we have seen, but you do not receive our testimony. If I have told you earthly things and you do not believe, how can you believe if I tell you heavenly things? Nicodemus, you are wanting to understand spiritual, eternal, heavenly things. But I've told you things that are earthly, like you have to be born again, that your position and your prestige and your understanding have not really satisfied you yet, and you don't really get it, which means if you're trying to get to heavenly understanding, to spiritual satisfaction, by where you are now, with all your earthly pursuits and physical dependence, you can't get there from here. Now, just to kind of make clear what that means, what Jesus is saying is, if you're depending on your earthly things to get to spiritual understanding, that's not going to work. You can't get there from here.
14: 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It may seem hard for younger Christians to believe, but people over 50 were raised during an era when 90% of Americans identified as Christian. These older believers were once part of a majority group, that understood the mission of the church was to take control of our culture, to halt its evils. At the same time, Christians under 50 have lived their entire lives perceiving themselves as a minority that needs to make credible their faith to a secular, pluralistic culture. These distinct experiences and perceptions have a profound impact on the priorities different generations have for church ministry. It's no wonder that younger and older believers don't always see eye to eye. In his new book, The Multigenerational Church Crisis, Dr. Brian Chappell asks the question, what could be accomplished in the name of Christ if we could better understand each other? 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You can request your copy of The Multigenerational Church Crisis when you donate online at unlimitedgrace.com or by calling 844-41-GRACE. That's 844-414-7223. And now, more from Brian Chappell on today's Unlimited Grace.
12: This last week, I was coming back from teaching in St. Louis, and recognizing I might have an opportunity to fish this week, I decided on my way back into Peoria, I was going to stop at the Bass Pro Shop. I mean, I'd passed by it, right, numerous times, and as I'm going to the other side of the river, I think, well, just on my way back into Peoria, I'm going to stop at the Bass Pro Shop. So I pulled off the exit that seemed to be closest to the Bass Pro Shop. I got out my GPS and you know, put on the Google Maps and followed exactly to where it told me to go to the Bass Pro Shop. And to my amazement, it kind of took me down my exit, back around, up back on the highway. And then as I got toward the Bass Pro Shop, it said, park on the highway and walk to the Bass Pro Shop. I'm saying, well, that can't be right. So I keep going down the highway. I go to the next exit and go to MapQuest rather than Google. Okay? And it takes me back. Okay? I go all the way back around, make the exit again, come back, and MapQuest says, park on the highway and walk to the Bass Pro Shop. And I've come to a conclusion now. You can't get there from here. So, of course, what I do, I make the whole circle back again. And I go down into East Peoria, and I pull up to a gas station. And I say, how do you get to the Bass Pro Shop? Right? And the person says to me, that's easy. You just go down to Riverview Drive. I'm going, no, you don't get it. I'm new here. I have no idea where Riverview Drive is. So I have another question. Have you ever been there? Because if you tell me you've been there, I'll know there is some way to get there. I ultimately got there. But it was with the understanding of someone who had already been there. That's exactly what Jesus is going to say to Nicodemus. Look, verse 13, no one has ascended into heaven except he who descended from heaven, the Son of Man. If you're trying to get to heavenly places dependent upon what you have done, depending upon your context, your world, you can't get there from here. You're going to have to hitch your wagon. You're going to have to connect to somebody who's already been there, and that is the Son of Man, the one from heaven. Now, I've tried to say it in a way that connects with you, but I hope you recognize that saying that we must connect to Christ in order to make our way to spiritual satisfaction does not mean this is a pleasant journey at all. If people who have been pursuing satisfaction in life through career, through money, through knowledge, through pleasure, through any other form of physical, material, earthly satisfaction, actually have to come to the end of their world and say, this is not going to work. That is never going to be a pleasant process. to actually come to the end of my earth to say, I now have to step into a dependence relationship with Jesus Christ is not something that people are going to desire to do. And so Jesus is saying to Nicodemus, in essence, you must leave your world behind. I mean, just understand where your world has gotten you. You have reputation and knowledge and experience and wealth, and you're not satisfied yet. Your world has not provided what you want. Now, for some of you, what I'm saying is foreign language, but some of you know exactly what I'm saying. Because you have been on this journey of personal pursuit of what the world says will make you happy, and you have come to the edge of that, and you are saying, well, how is that working for you? It's not working. I have the things that are supposed to satisfy, and I'm still empty in here. I think of one of my very good friends who I got to know because I kind of jogged the same route for about 20 years in St. Louis. And on that jogging path, if you jog for 20 years, there are other people who get on that path kind of in the same time of morning, and I get to meet them and get to know them over time. I'm not going to tell you my friend's real name. I'm going to call him Steve right now, but I'll say Steve had been an amazing athlete in college and found enough reward in that after his college years, he decided that he would go into the sports apparel business, and he was amazingly successful at it, made tons of money, and still wasn't satisfied. So he became a doctor and went into sports medicine. And despite his knowledge and prestige, it wasn't enough, particularly after his marriage began to crumble. And an oldest son turned to drugs. And his daughter began to struggle terribly with depression. Because my friend Steve had been put in a boarding school by a difficult mother as he was growing up. He was basically raised as an orphan in this boarding school where those who called themselves Christian abused him. And he wanted nothing to do with the things of the faith. As we would run on the path, before he knew entirely who I was, he was one of the most profane and angry people I have ever met. But as we would run through the months and then through the years, he would occasionally ask questions, always keeping me somewhat at arm's distance. Until the mother that he so longed to have a relationship with died. And then despite the money and the knowledge and the success, he went with me to my mailbox, and as I turned off to go home, he simply said, would you stop? And would you pray with me? I've just come to the end. I've got everything that this world says should satisfy, and I'm empty. And as we prayed, I recognized what had happened was the Lord had brought him right to the end of his world. The blessing of that is, at the end of the journey of self, is the Savior. The one who would hear his prayer and delight to hold him in his emptiness. It's the same journey that Nicodemus is on. Now, I will confess to you, none of us wants to be on this journey. C.S. Lewis describes the journey to the end of our world this way. We are such half-hearted creatures, fooling around with drink and sex and ambition, when infinite joy awaits us. But we are like an ignorant child who goes on making mud pies in a slum because we cannot imagine what it would be like to accept the offer of a holiday at the beach. I haven't been there. And so somebody who offers me a holiday at the beach, because I can't imagine what that would be like, I go on making mud pies in the slum because I can't imagine what it would be like to have the joy that you're talking about. And this is the experience of so many as we talk to them in the churches, as we, some of us in the church, wrestle. I'm making this pie of the things of earth. And I get money, and I get relationships, and I get pleasures, and I get prestige and knowledge and career, and I put all these things together, and it's still not all I'm looking for. It's just exactly what Nicodemus is going through. We are introduced to his journey a little bit earlier in the same chapter, verse 2 of chapter 3. Do you remember? This man, this Nicodemus, came to Jesus by night and said to him, "Rabbi, we know that you are a teacher come from God, for no one can do these things that you do unless God is with him." He is a leader in Israel. And yet he comes to Jesus at night. He's this cautious inquirer saying, "Do you have something I need? I mean, I recognize you can't say and do the things you do unless you're from God. But I think I know God. I think I know what he's supposed to be. But somehow I'm not satisfied yet. I've got questions still. I've got emptiness still." And so this "you are here" point begins with just this cautious inquiry of, "I don't have all the answers yet. I'm supposed to. But I know there's still some emptiness in me." This isn't the end of our introduction to Nicodemus. If you've got your Bible still open, look at John chapter 7. John chapter 7 and verse 50. Nicodemus begins this journey out of the mud pie making to the heavenly realities just by acknowledging, "Jesus might have some answers for me." But that maybe gets underscored in John 7 and verse 50. Here's what's happened. The other Jewish rulers are getting intimidated by Jesus and the people following him. So they send soldiers to arrest him. But the soldiers, when they hear Jesus say, "We shouldn't arrest this guy. He tells us things we've never heard before." And so the soldiers come back and the rulers are even more unhappy with Jesus. But verse 50 of John 7, Nicodemus, who had gone to Jesus before and who was one of them, that is the rulers, said to them, "Does our law judge a man without first giving him a hearing and learning what he does?" They replied, "Are you from Galilee too? Search and see. No prophet comes out of Galilee." Now what Nicodemus has done here is he's just taken a little risk. You want to arrest Jesus, but doesn't our own law say you have to be fair? You know, you should give him a hearing. And instead, his own colleagues turn on him. And they say, "Are you from Galilee too?" The slums. Are you going to stick up for this guy? Well, all that Nicodemus has said so far is, maybe we ought to listen to this Jesus.
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2: 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I'm trying to stay on top of being tidier. Hey, I am Katie Evans. One reason is because I'm a grown adult and I should be tidier. And it kind of overwhelms me and gives me anxiety when I let things get just kind of messy and out of place. But two, my fiance, he is very tidy. And as we combine households, you know, he knows that I'm not the tidiest, but I am hoping that I can impress him that I'm like, "Look, I am getting tidy." But so in that, I was dusting and it's like, I've got all these little tchotchkes, these little guys, as I call them, all my trinkets. And yeah, I gotta dust them all. I gotta move them to dust the shelves. And I was thinking, I was like, what if I just bring my little air compressor that I've got down in the garage and just bring it to all my shelves and try that? I don't know. I don't know if the air pressure will be too much and just blow all my little trinkets off, but dusting, it just takes so much time. It's times like this I want to be a minimalist. But then I look at my little guys and I'm like, nah, I couldn't get rid of you.
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16: I was reading that the cure to cancer might be around the corner simply because AI is going to be able to find it. 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Like, that's how powerful this is. So imagine we're 50 years from actually a cure from cancer, but you plug in all the research to AI and we're 50 days from that. That's a possible reality, that AI is going to radically change medicine and save a lot of lives, right? 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Just gaining knowledge itself is something that can just lead to trouble.
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20: 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I'm David Jay, thanking you for joining us today as we listen, learn, and are challenged by God's Word, the Bible. 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This September, Pastor Jack Hibbs is honored to feature Stop in the Name of God by his late friend Charlie Kirk. While Charlie was known for courageously speaking to the issues of our day, this book reveals another side of his heart, a desire to help believers rediscover God's gift of Sabbath, rest, and dependence upon Him. 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Ephesians is a letter the Apostle Paul wrote from prison to the church in Ephesus, showing every believer who they really are in Christ. And right here, Paul tells us something amazing, that before God ever made the world, he chose us. You see, that's a truth that we can hardly take in if you think about it. It means our place with God isn't based on how good we are, how good looking we are, or even how much we've messed up. He chose us out of his own love. And that, well, it's the most secure thing we could ever hold on to. So today, Pastor Jack teaches that God is the one who calls, leads, and accomplishes his purposes for our lives. And he alone is sovereign. Long before the foundations of the world were laid, God placed us at the very top of his priority list. Before we get into the message, I had a chance to sit down with Pastor Jack and talk about it with him. So let's get into that. And continuing in the book of Ephesians, in this message, Pastor Jack, we're going to get into one of the big ones, that God chose us before he ever made the world, right? Man, God's been speaking to me personally about that. And that's a wonderful thought for some people. For you, for me, it's a good thought. A real head-scratcher for others. Talk to me about that, would you?
21: Well, it's a head-scratcher. First of all, let's be honest, it's a head-scratcher for all of us because the magnitude of that statement, that it demands that the God that he is, we know this from Old Testament revelations of God and the Word, that he's transcendent. We think along a timeline. We put in our directions on Google Earth or whatever, maps, and we're going to go from point A to point B. And that's how we think on linear. We think on a flat plane where, in a sense, that God being transcendent, he's more topographic, meaning he can go to the mountaintop and look down and see not just the valley. He can see all the valleys. Mm. Think of that for a moment, where he's eternal. He's not subject to the timeline. So when he says, I've known you before the worlds were ever created, you say, well, that's impossible. You are 100% correct. It is impossible for us to even fathom that. Because we're like the ant walking around on the kitchen table. Little do we know that if a hand can come in and scoop us up off that table, we can talk to that ant, look at that ant. What's remarkable about the book of Ephesians is that reality is like God's reality, where he can come down and scoop us up and talk to us. But how he talked to us is the book of Ephesians will reveal to us that he entered into our time frame. He entered into this tabletop like an ant. He became an ant. We mere mortals, he became a mortal to tell us, hey, I've come from where I've come from. I'll tell you all about it. But the fact of the matter is I made all you guys. I've known all you guys forever. And the announcement is this, the gospel salvation message. And but it's, even though I made you and I'm eternal, I will not make you make that choice. It's got to be relational.
20: We've been chosen in Christ, part one. Let's jump in.
21: The very theme of the entire book of Ephesians is found in verse 3 that we've just come through. He says there, blessed be the God and Father of our Lord and Savior Jesus Christ, who has blessed us with every spiritual blessing in heavenly places. That is the very theme of the entire book. And in fact, usually in any book of the Bible, you're going to find the theme in the very first verse of that book, or the very first chapter, excuse me, of that book. And so tonight, we are building upon the very fact of the book of Ephesians that we are blessed, we have been, in Christ, in God, in the heavenly places. And as we get into verse 4, I want you to realize something. You might want to jot this down in your notes. This is rather spectacular if you think about it. Beginning in verse 3, all the way to verse 14, it is not only one of the most possible, or one of the most powerful declarations of Christianity and stating such a fact regarding our life in Christ, it's certainly one of the strongest statements made. Listen to this. The early church used to sing verses 3 to 14 as a hymn. And it is one of the longest sentences you'll ever see. Paul seems to take off and not land until he accomplishes verse 14. And in this one sentence in the Greek language, it has one main verb, and that is blessed. Verse 3, he has blessed us. It has three stanzas, as they used it for a song. Verse 6, it says, to the praise of his glory. verse 12, to the praise of his glory. And then the song ended in verse 14, to the praise of his glory. In stanza 1, it's verses 4 through 6. You might want

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2: Now listen to this. God makes decisions and choices, and the world, in fact, let's get specific. A lot of Christians don't like God's choices sometimes. Everybody right now is picketing and voting and lobbying for choice. And it's kind of a weird thing that we're even doing this kind of stuff, that we even see it in our culture. There are those who say, I'm pro-choice. Well, okay. If you really think about it, we are really pro-choice. You out there, we choose life. There are those who say, I'm pro-choice and I choose death, or I choose abortion, or I choose military or non-military or whatever it is. But mankind will go to war to defend his right to choose. And people will picket. People will even throw themselves in front of motorcades or trains or blow themselves up to get the point across that they are for choice. And yet God says in the book of Ephesians right here, verse 4, that he is a God who chooses. And people get upset with that. How can God choose? What do you mean? He should consult me first. No, he's sovereign. We're going to look tonight at some deep theological truths, and I may confuse you more than help you out. So I want you to listen carefully, and I don't care how far we get along tonight in this message, as long as it's logical. And I'm having a hard time already. I washed my tongue tonight. I can't do a thing with it. But this is such an important truth, and it's debated greatly. Have you ever heard of those who hold to the Arminian view of salvation? Raise your hand if you've heard that. Wow. How many of you heard of the Calvinistic view? Oh, even. Hey. That's interesting. Well, listen, both those guys were great theologians. They love God, and they're great, super guys. But listen, we're building our theology on what God has said through the power of the Holy Spirit revealed in the Word of God. Both of those guys expressed scriptures and in truth. But you must look at the full counsel of God to get doctrine correct. And if you just let the Bible speak to you completely, you'll understand what God's trying to say. And we're going to begin with this tonight by realizing that God has a choice in the matter. And what is it? First of all, it says here, verse 4, just as he chose us in him. Choice is God's sovereign domain. You can jot that down right now. In fact, not only is choice God's sovereign domain, but because you have the ability to choose, and you alone, hear me out, you alone as a human being have the prerogative to choose. Animals do not have the ability to choose. Did you know that? Well, Jack, I saw on PBS just last week, the monkey hit the green button and the banana comes out of the chute. In the laboratory, he chose. No, he didn't. If you listen to the program carefully, they shocked the little monkey. Every time he hit the wrong button, he got electrocuted. When he got conditioned to realize, hey, the green button means banana. He's not making a choice. He's been conditioned to go after the right button. Are you with me? You better be. If you miss that deep thing, you won't get the whole deal. God, who is God, who is sovereign over all, existed before we ever came along. He is the same yesterday, today, and forever. He's never had a beginning. Listen, he'll never have an end. He does not live where time is. And you and I have a hard time with that. You and I, if you hold the Arminian view or the Calvinistic view or the view in between, you and I have been conditioned to think from one end of the line to the other end of the line. We get on a train, we get off the train. We get on a plane, we get off a plane because we've reached our destination. God does not have a destination.

0: He lives where he lives, and it is now. It never changes. And he is sovereign over this thing about choosing. The Bible says that God chose you. Well, Jack, what does it mean about those outside? What does it mean regarding the little guy in Africa running around with the bone in his nose and the little grass skirt with the spear who's never heard the Bible? Jesus said, didn't he, to go into all the world and preach the gospel to every creature, converting them, literally, is what we're talking about, and baptizing them in the name of the Father, and the Son, and the Holy Spirit. What about him who doesn't hear? Well, Romans chapter 1 says that God has spoken to him through nature. That God has spoken to him his divine existence. His eternal Godhood and power. So don't worry about the guy with the bone in his nose. Worry about the guy that's sitting in your seat right now called by your name. Are you chosen of God tonight? God chooses, listen, those whom he will to go into heaven. And that ought to get your eyebrows up. Because the logical thought thinking is, well, does that mean God chooses people not to go to heaven? And I want to default to the time question again. And we're going to be going through this maybe in the next couple of years as we go through this on Wednesday nights. The word chose here in the Greek language is very important. It means to have selected. It's in the past tense in the Greek. It's past tense. And it's in the aorist, meaning it was done once in a moment of time in history. The word to choose. He's chosen us. He chose us. The word means to have selected, to have elected, that is us, to have called us out from among others. And he did it at some point in time. People, this is a fact. You're not going to change it. It's a done deal. This is amazing. It means in one moment of time, at once, God did this thing called election, this thing called choosing us and calling us. And it also implies in the Greek language that he did it in and of himself, meaning he didn't get any help from us. You notice, and we'll hit this soon, that it says before the foundations of the world were ever laid. Well, the reason why that's in there is so you and I can't get any ideas. I'm glad he did it back then because you and I would have totally missed it up if it's going to happen later on.
1: 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And now, let's get back to today's message. 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
0: Why don't you turn in your Bibles right now to Romans chapter 9. Romans chapter 9, a little bit to the left, just a little bit. Romans, Hebrews, and Ephesians is just absolute theology books. Romans chapter 9, beginning at verse 10. Listen carefully. God's chosen us. Verse 10. And not only this, but when Rebekah also had conceived by one man, even by our father Isaac, for the children not yet born, nor having done any good or evil. Underline it. Listen, you're going to heaven tonight has nothing to do with you being good or evil. You being a good Christian or a wimpy Christian or a whatever, having done any good or evil, that the purpose of God according to election might stand, not of works, but of him who calls. We have been chosen in him, God choosing us, and it is absolutely by his sovereign love for you. It has nothing to do with how cute you are, how wealthy you are, how broke you are, or how ugly I am. It doesn't matter. He's chosen us in his own purpose and in his own will. Now turn to 1 Peter chapter 1, a little bit to the right. 1 Peter chapter 1. 1 Peter chapter 1, verse 2 says, to the elect, according to the foreknowledge of God the Father. Right there in 1 Peter chapter 1, verse 2. Are you guys there? Am I going too quick? Underline the word foreknowledge. So important. You're going to say, well, why are we doing this? If you do it now, you won't be confused later. Now grab your Bible and go back to Romans chapter 8, verse 28. Romans chapter 8, verse 28. And we'll read to verse 30. Listen to this. God's chosen us. Verse 28, Romans chapter 8. And we know that all things, have you heard this verse before? Work together for good to those who love God. Every believer and non-believer knows that verse. And I've heard that quoted by people who don't even know who God is. Well, remember, all things work together for good, man. Where'd they get that? Well, they're paraphrasing the scriptures, but listen, keep reading. It's conditional. We know that all things work together for good to those who love God, to those who are the called. You ought to underline that. According to His purpose, for whom He foreknew. There's that word, underline, foreknow. For whom He foreknew, He also predestined to be conformed to the image of His Son, that He might, that is God, might be the firstborn among many brethren. God the Son. Verse 30. Moreover, whom He predestined, these He also called, and whom He called, these He also justified, and whom He justified, these He also glorified. See the progression? And what is the thing that happens first? The word is foreknowledge. God foreknew. God has chosen you, and there may be people in this crowd tonight that God has not chosen. And that might drive you up the wall. But listen, here's a little hint, a clue. It will only drive those up the wall who have been called. It doesn't drive up the wall those who have not been called. You want to know why? Because they don't care. They don't care about God's election. Now, does God prepare people for hell? The answer is no. People prepare themselves for hell, and we'll see this later on in Romans chapter 9 again. You cannot have a good God. If you had somebody say, why should I believe in your God? My child was born crippled, and I won't believe in your God that you say is a God of love. Listen, he's talking about your God, but in the wrong context. Satan is responsible for that garb. And so he'll say, I'm not going to come to Christ because you've got a bad God. Because a bad God sends people to hell. Now that sounds logical, and I would have to agree. If God sends people to hell, you got a bad God. But the Bible teaches that God saves people, and those who refuse to bow and to love and to know God, they choose the path of being without Christ in eternity. It's called hell. Nowhere in the Bible does it say that God ordains or foreordains or predestines any person to hell. Are you aware of that? Nowhere in the Bible does it say that. But it does say that God foreordains people to heaven. And there's a great, great difference. And we need to understand this, and we'll come to it as we go through here. But notice in Romans chapter 8, the progression. Foreknowledge. What is foreknowledge? He's chosen us, but it's based upon foreknowledge. That means God not only knows all things, but in our timeline. Remember, we take off in the airplane and we land somewhere in the airplane? Somewhere along the line, God, who knows all things in His foreknowledge, knowing what's going to happen before it happens, engineers into our lives situations and circumstances based upon His foreknowledge. Now, I don't usually do this. I'll probably get in trouble for doing it. I don't recommend movies because I don't want to do that. But there's a movie that I'm actually going to write a thing out because I've seen it 9 times. To me, it is one of the best Christian movies I've ever seen. It's not even a Christian movie. But it's called First Night, and I don't know if you've seen that movie. Oh, have you? My gosh. Everybody must have seen this. Fantastic movie. And if you watch it with your Bible open, it parallels the Scripture. So great! Well, I've got the movie down now where I have a hard time watching it without saying the lines with the actors. I've got it down. Even Guinevere's lines. I've got Princess Guinevere's lines down in that movie. And You know, we just showed it with some friends just recently, and the movie's going on, and I start talking, you know, kind of like Sean Connery, you know, and you, I can't do it, but he always talks like he's going about, he's eating something, you know, and it's Camelot. And right before he says it, I'm like, I start to say it, because I know it's coming. How do I know that? Foreknowledge. I know it's coming. I know it's coming in the movie. I've seen it enough to know. God has seen it enough to know. Because where he lives in the eternal now, he sees in his attribute, he sees Adam and Eve in the garden, and he sees the end of the age all at the same time. Isn't that bizarre? But that's how powerful God is, and that's one of his attributes that he has. He's omniscient. He's all everywhere. He's all knowing. There's nothing that can escape him. He knows all. So not only sovereign in this thing of time and choosing, but we need to understand that he knows all things. He knows the absolute equation and its very answer. Situations to life, blessings, the cursings that seem to come into your life, everything in between, God knew before you were ever born what would come into your life. He knows.
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0: 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We'd love to see you there in person. 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
4: 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All right. There was a weekend recently that I had to take Buttercup to daycare 2 days in a row. Hey, I am Katie Evans. Buttercup is my puppy. She's a good girl, but she has got a lot of that puppy energy. Most of the time on the weekends, it's just us. We'll go out for a great big walk or a hike or a run. We'll go play fetch. We'll go play with my friend's dogs, my parents' dogs. But I just had a lot going on. I was helping my brother move, then went to a play, then got dinner with a friend. And so she got 2 days at daycare, and she was pooped for like 2 days after that. I don't take her to daycare all day, every day, because it gets a little pricey. I'm so blessed to have family and friends in my life who can go take her out for a bit while I'm here in the evenings at work. But it's good fun seeing her romp around with her buddies at daycare. And then the best part is she is just pooped at home for a couple days.
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9: 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That's 855-577-2255. We're so glad you're here to listen. Today's program will complete the message we began yesterday. Here's Pastor Alan with part two of Getting It, Being God Smart, His Words and Our Words.
10: Somebody said to me the other day, Pastor, you take this Bible thing pretty seriously. You caught me. It's kind of important to me. You know, my dad was a veterinarian, and I grew up in that environment where he was usually dispensing medicine to people who had pets. And then my brothers and I got pulled in. We were kind of the phone answering service. We were that before voicemail. And so we took all kinds of calls from pet owners. You know, and they'd call back and say, you know, Fluffy's not feeling better. And I'm like, oh, really? And I said, well, what did Dr. Jackson prescribe? And they'll tell me. And they said, well, you know, I gave Fluffy one of those pills and he did so much better that the next day I gave him four. And I said, and so do you have any idea why Fluffy's not feeling good? No, I don't have a clue. I thought he'd be four times better today. So it wasn't just whether or not medicine was effective. To be really effective, you had to take it according to the instructions. What a thought. You know, we have this habit. We go, oh, I read my Bible. I know, but did you do anything it said? Well, I mean, I'd do that. I couldn't pronounce all the words. Oh. It's like giving a dog all the medicine it wants. You know, I was always fascinated. People would come to the doctor, they would get their instructions and get the treatment protocols, and they would go home and do what they wanted. And then they would call back and say, it didn't work. And I think we do that with the Lord. Every generation, folks, we think we're too smart for God. The cultural pressures, the peer pressures, our own self-confidence, our own carnal nature. There's a voice in us that says, oh, did God really say? And then we go back to Genesis and we find that phrase in the opening chapters of the Bible. And we think, oh, it's not a new ploy at all. So again, the question, are we willing to be God smart? Are you willing to align yourself with God's word? Are you going to look for cultural approval and affirmation? Do you want to be more fashionable than godly? And I don't mean primarily because of your wardrobe. Do you want the approval of people directed to you based on the cultural cues? Or are you willing to allow God's wisdom to begin to permeate your decisions? There's a connection between God's word and following Jesus. Most of us, if you have an affiliation with Christianity, know you're supposed to follow Jesus. That's kind of the nature of the relationship. But I don't believe you can do that apart from God's word. And I brought some passages to support it. Psalm 119, your word is a lamp to my feet and a light for my path. Your word. John 8, when Jesus spoke again to the people, he said, I'm the light of the world. Whoever follows me will never walk in darkness, but will have the light of life. See, you can't follow Jesus unless you're following his word. They go together. Chapter a day is a good beginning. John 1, verse 4, in him was life, and that life was the light of men, and the light shines in the darkness, and the dark has not understood it. Those that stand apart from the word of God, stand apart from the kingdom of God, that aren't interested in honoring Jesus, they won't understand. They won't. It's why we tell them our God stories. It's why we're willing to share our testimony a bit. It's why we have to overcome our embarrassment, our reluctance. Well, what will they say if I tell them I'm one of those people? What will they say if they become a Christ follower and you didn't tell them you were one of those people? That's a far more awkward conversation. John 1:14, the word became flesh and dwelt among us. We beheld his glory as of the only begotten from the Father, full of grace and truth. See, when we yield to the word of God, we follow Jesus. So the same light that illumined his life, it illumines our lives. To be a Christ follower is to accept his word. Not to stand apart from it and pass judgment on it. And say, well, I don't know if I believe that or not. Then we have to grapple with whether or not we're going to follow Jesus. See, I don't believe you can be a Christ follower and reject the authority of his word. I don't know how to do that. I don't believe our friends in the New Testament would even understand the idea. So just to kind of put a summary around that, I believe there's a connection between yielding to the authority of God, yielding to the authority of Scripture, and wielding, exercising the authority of Scripture. I don't believe you can live in the authority of the Word of God or the authority of the kingdom of God if you haven't yielded to the authority of the kingdom. And that really isn't about sitting in church and having a religious vocabulary and being able to quote verses. You could do all of those things and not be anywhere remotely yielded to God. Yielding is walking in obedience to the truth that you know. Not the truth you select. You know, it's a little bit like spiritual health, I think, has a lot of parallels with physical health. And you can say, well, you know, I'm very healthy every day until noon. And then it's from 12 o'clock on, I eat what I want. But I'm up until noon. I'm a kale-only kind of guy. Well, we tend to have a little bit of that kind of divided loyalties, I think, in our spiritual lives. And we go, well, you know, I mean, I go to church and I volunteer a little bit. I even give a little bit of money and, you know, but God's got to be a guy. Or it's business. No, if you're ungodly in business, you're ungodly. But if you've got some group of friends with whom you engage and with them, you're ungodly, you're just ungodly. Well, I have godly friends. And I don't think having friends that don't know the Lord is a bad thing, but those friends need to know that you know the Lord and the values that come with that. Amen. We've got to integrate our lives. See, we're able to wield the sword of the Spirit, the Word of God, by yielding to the authority of the author. Where there's no yielding, there's no authority. You remember the statement when you were a child that sticks and stones will break my bones, but words will never hurt me? It's a lie. Words have the power to hurt. In fact, sometimes sticks and stones are easier. It's more visible. We understand the treatment protocol better. Proverbs 17 and verse 27, you have it. It says, a man of knowledge uses words with restraint, and a man of understanding is even tempered. It's a fascinating statement. A man of knowledge uses words. Words are being described as instruments, tools, maybe even weapons. They can be defensive weapons. They can be offensive weapons. It's football season. I watched a scene, it was a while back, but I watched a scene. There was a football game going on, and the offense was coming off the field. The coach was not happy. Imagine that, a football coach is not happy. But he was mad at the offensive line. I don't remember what had happened, but he's screaming at him from the sidelines, and the camera's focused, and there's this huge offensive 300-plus-pound guy walking towards the sideline, and the coach was an imposing physical specimen, about like me. And he's screaming at the offensive lineman, and as the man gets closer and closer to him, and you can tell he can hear the coach and understand, you watch him just shrink. I mean, if it had been a physical context, the offensive lineman could have snapped him like a twig. He could have taken his helmet off and pounded him into the ground and left him as a puddle. But the words of the coach and the authority they expressed had the ability to completely change the posture. You could read it on a television set hundreds of miles away. Words. Words. They're described as something to be utilized. There's a significance attached to words that is missing in conventional wisdom. I went to graduate school at Vanderbilt in their divinity school. Now, they did not teach you to be divine. But it was their theology school. And it wasn't a particularly faith-filled place when I was there. In fact, it was quite the opposite. But I'll never forget, I had a couple of classes, particularly on Hebrew Bible, Old Testament, where the professors would describe the notion of language to the people in the Old Testament. They said they treated words as if they had a tangible quality. It was as if words followed you around and impacted you. That you could collide with words or gain momentum from words. That words actually, he said, the people who wrote that book had this notion. They weren't attaching any credibility to it in the 20th or the 21st century. They were just saying, you know, back in the day, they thought words had, like, substance. What a quaint idea. What a quaint idea. Do you remember how God created the world? By His Word. There's an authority or a power in your words that has significant spiritually, has significance spiritually as well as physically. Now, can that be overstated and misused? Sure. So can food. But it doesn't mean you don't need nutrition. Well, I've known people that abuse that. They were just crazy. Yeah, me too. And I've been to restaurants where I'll never go back. Kathy and I visited one a few days ago. Not going back there. But I haven't stopped eating. Don't let people that misuse authority or a freedom or a liberty keep you from benefiting from the truth. Please. Please. I meet people say, I'll never be a Christian because I had a neighbor and they were a hypocrite. And I'm like, it's very unfortunate. We'd make room in church for one more. We'll squeeze you in. Come on. We're a people in process. Please don't reject this principle because you've seen it misused. There's an authority, a spiritual authority in your words that can affect your life. If you don't believe it, I'll give you the most simple presentation I know from Scripture. What is necessary for a person to be saved, to gain entrance into the kingdom of God? How do you do that? Do you join a church? Do you do it by volunteering to work with children's ministries? Is it about donations? No, the Bible says that you have to confess with your mouth and believe in your heart that Jesus is Lord. That you can have a kingdom change, an eternal destiny transformation by what you believe and what you say. Now, if your words have the authority with the through the grace of Almighty God to deliver you from the kingdom of darkness and bring you into the kingdom of His eternal Son, perhaps there are other expressions of that spiritual authority in your life.
9: Before we return to today's message, Pastor Allen wants to share a new book to help you pray for America.
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9: 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Now, let's get back to Pastor Allen to wrap up part two of his message called Getting It, Being God Smart, His Word and Our Words.
10: Proverbs 18:21, the tongue has the power of life and death. And those who love it will eat its fruit. Proverbs 21, he who guards his mouth and his tongue will keep himself from calamity. Do you ever think about that, guarding your mouth? In the book of James, if you prefer the New Testament, it says the most unruly part of your body is your tongue. You know that's true. When I was a younger man, I was probably more tempted to challenge you physically. It takes too long to heal now. But I will still set on you with words. All right? How many of you know your mouth can write a check, your body can't cash? Oh, me. Powerful stuff. If you guard your mouth and your tongue, you'll keep yourself from calamity. Proverbs 12:18, reckless words pierce like a sword. But the tongue of the wise brings healing. Some of you allow yourself the emotional liberty of loosing your words. Well, it's how I felt. Doesn't mean you should express it. Does not mean, you can't say my feelings are illegitimate. No, I can't. But I can tell you the world shouldn't have to deal with all of them. We have unleashed some things in the church. Train your kids. Harmful words. I just gave you a sampling from the book of Proverbs. They all come from Proverbs. I just gave you the chapter and verses. With your mouth you destroy your neighbor. By the mouth of the wicked a city is destroyed. Reckless words pierce like a sword. A deceitful tongue crushes the spirit. A flattering mouth works ruin. He who turns the page can read the rest. It's not a frequently quoted proverb, but it's in there somewhere. He who speaks rashly will come to ruin. If you've been trapped by what you've said, gossip separates close friends. Persuasive words lead us astray, trapped by his sinful talk. Those are all very powerful. It's powerful language, all connected to our words. All of it. It's stunning. It truly is destroy, pierce, crush, work ruin, trap, separate friends, lead astray, all orchestrated by what comes out of our mouths. He says, oh, I didn't mean anything. That... Folks, ignorance and intent does not remove you from consequences. Amen. I didn't mean to do that. You're responsible for what comes pouring out of you. Your words can equally be powerful in a positive way. They can be helpful. Truthful lips endure forever. Kings value a man who speaks the truth. The tongue, it brings healing. He who holds his tongue is wise. Speech of the upright rescues them. Pleasant words promote instruction. A trustworthy man keeps a secret, guards his mouth, and keeps himself from calamity. Completely different set of words. Endure, value, rescue, promote, healing, sweeten, protect. All the result of words. All the result of words. There's more than 100 verses in the book of Proverbs that deal with your words. God's smart. God's smart. And we thought the only thing was not use profanity. You can be wicked and not use profanity. You can use your words for evil and not be vulgar. We've accepted this naivety. We've accepted this false presentation of what it means. Align ourselves with the authority of God. Let's be God-smart people. When God gives you a promise, here's really the question. Are you going to accept the promise at face value? Or are you going to accept it and then say, well, nevertheless. I mean, I know what God said, but... And then off we go. The screaming example of that in Scripture is the former slaves of Egypt. 400 years, they're slaves. God sends Moses in with a tremendous display of power, the supernatural, and delivers them from the most powerful dynasty in the earth at the time. They plunder Egypt. The slaves plunder the land. They have no army. They have no weapons. All they have is the demonstration of the power of God. And they leave Egypt with all their gold and their silver. God leads them into the wilderness. He feeds them every day. He provides water for them in the desert. There are no sick people amongst them. He orchestrates a whole form of civilization, patterns of worship, all the things that they need. He brings them to the border. He said, now that's the land I want to give you. And they say, oh, it's an amazing place. It's a land that flows with milk and honey. But it's too difficult. Too difficult for whom? You couldn't get yourself out of the brick pits of Egypt. You were powerless to deliver yourselves. And God delivered you. And God has said he will give that to you if you'll take the next step. And they said, we're not taking any more steps. You know what God said to them? He said, you can have what you said. I will give you what you've asked for. I promise your words have spiritual authority. Can that be abused? Sure. But your words have spiritual. It doesn't change the reality and the truth of it. God created the earth and everything that's in it for your benefit. You can use it for perversion or you can use it for your well-being. The same is true with your words. I want to close. I brought you a proclamation, which is really just saying what the Word of God has said about you. And so you'd understand the principle a little more. I gave you the verses of Scripture from which I distilled the proclamation. Because they're not arranged exactly, but Psalm 119. I think I put all that in your notes, didn't I? Yeah, you got the deluxe version. Psalm 119 says, your word is a lamp to my feet and a light for my path. That's helpful. You ever walked across a room you didn't know in the dark and not cussed? Well, I mean, you're alone in the dark. I mean, it's you and the Lord. You can repent, right? That's what I don't know. But, no, a lamp is better. A little bit of light helps, huh? Imagine navigating life's choices and life's decisions with no light, just stumbling in the darkness. Sounds painful. Proverbs 4, when you walk, your steps will not be hampered. When you run, you'll not stumble. That's really good. Habakkuk, the sovereign Lord is my strength. He makes my feet like the feet of a deer. He enables me to go on the heights. Hebrews 13, so we say with confidence, the Lord is my helper. I will not be afraid. What can man do to me? It doesn't say I don't have challenges with fear. It doesn't mean that fear doesn't come to visit, but I'm not going to choose fear. I don't want to make fear-based decisions. Psalm 56, in God whose word I praise, in God I trust, I will not be afraid. What can mortal man do to me? But I'm going to trust you. I want to be God smart. And then Isaiah 54, it's a longer passage. All your sons will be taught by the Lord. And great will be your children's peace. Some of you have tremendous fear for your children and your grandchildren. Teach them to be God smart. If they're technological geniuses and they don't know the Lord, you have left them incredibly vulnerable. If you give them every kind of an inheritance, but not a godly inheritance, you have left them incredibly vulnerable. I'm not opposed to the other, but teach them. And it's much easier to show them. If you will live it, they will catch it. If you don't live it and you try to tell them, they won't pay attention to you. In righteousness, you'll be established. Tyranny will be far from you. Tyranny seems pretty close these days. They're going to confiscate your property and your vehicles, your assets. You'll have nothing to fear. Terror will be far removed. It will not come near you. No weapon forged against you will prevail. Doesn't say there won't be weapons forged against you, but they won't prevail. You'll refute every tongue that accuses you. This is the heritage of the servants of the Lord. And this is their vindication from me, declares the Lord. I think being God smart might be a good plan. Amen. Chapter today is not a heavy lift, folks. It's a beginning point. So from those verses, I brought you a proclamation, something you could declare that the Word of God says about you over your life. I would commend it to you for something to do morning and evening for a season. Why don't you stand with me? We'll make the proclamation together. You ready? Your word is a lamp for my feet. Therefore, as I walk through life, my steps will not be hampered. When I run, I will not stumble. God Himself is my strength. He makes my feet like the feet of a deer. He enables me to go on the heights. So I say with confidence, the Lord is my helper. I will not be afraid. What can man do to me? In God, whose word I praise, in God I trust, I will not be afraid. All my sons will be taught of the Lord, and great will be the peace of my children. Terror will be far removed from me. It will not come near me. No weapon forged against me will prevail, and I will refute every tongue that accuses me. For this is the heritage of the servants of the Lord. And this is their vindication from the God of heavens. Amen. Hallelujah.
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4: 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Hey, I am Katie Evans, and Buttercup, my sweet, sweet Buttercup, she will be 2 in October. She has done training before when she was about 6 months old. Well, now, you know, I wanted to get her a little bit more training. We are doing some specialized one-on-one training, in-home training with a great trainer, Dave. But my homework is to train with Buttercup 30 minutes each day. It's good for her mental stimulation. It is good for me to keep up and make sure that she is getting the practice she needs. And most importantly, you know, she really is just nervous when new people come in. And so the goal is I gotta, you know, at least once a week have a new person come in. Can't be like my parents or my aunt or my fiance, who she loves. She loves those four people. She likes my brother. But if it's been too long, she's like, I don't know about this. So we gotta just start inviting the neighbors over, inviting friends over as part of her 30 minutes each day. So I don't have to bring a neighbor over every day, but once a week, try and get a new person in, and every other day, 30 minutes of training.
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13: I just have this neat memory of Dolly. 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And at the premiere reception, I was in one of the back tables. And she just worked the room. And she came to the back and she said, "This must be the secretarial pool back here." And she had a plate in her hand and she just sat at the table and just ate with us. So it was really, really nice memory.
12: 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Most of us are not going to be famous like Dolly Parton. 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
4: I'm Donna Cruz. We are so glad to share some time with you. 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
18: I'm Keith Stevens. Always remember to fall asleep with a dream and wake up with a purpose. And maybe that's how you're living your life. 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I got an
19: 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I got it deep down in my heart. I was like, oh, really? Would you notify your face, please? You know?
20: I speak to young people all around the world, and they have great thoughts, great plans. 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
1: I'm Keith Stevens. You've likely gone through some sort of difficulties in life, but where do you turn when things are really rough? Well, Mandy Young is a women's conference speaker who's gone through numerous surgeries in her life as a result of a very unique genetic defect she has.
2: You know, a lot of times people come up to me with their medical struggles. What I try to tell everybody is your storm is your storm, my storm is my storm. No matter how big, how little, when you're in the middle of it, it is the biggest and worst thing that could be going on. What you're going through is what you're going through for a reason. Good, bad, and different. It is you, and it was the way that whatever you are supposed to go through, you have to go to God for that. He wants all of our worries. He wants all of our burdens. He wants all of our struggle, that you were made for His purpose for a reason. And with Him, you can get through anything. That is what, when I get done speaking, that's what they come to me too. Thank you for opening my eyes. Instead of running away, I'm going to run to Him.

is not a soul walking around that doesn't want to be appreciated. 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We're wired to want to be appreciated. We suck the wind out of each other's sails all the time by accident, you know, just saying an opinion too quickly or whatever. And I always try to ask myself, what's my ultimate goal toward this person? What do I believe their ultimate goal is with me? Especially if it's somebody that you know and love. You say the ultimate goal is to have a relationship and to enjoy each other's company.

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1: I'm Donna Cruz. It's been said that you wear a smile and have friends. You wear a scowl and have wrinkles. Jason Earls is a stand-up comedian who loves to laugh. But early on, there was a disconnect with his faith.
2: In my church growing up, I just didn't understand how all these people weren't happy. You know, they would even come in Sunday school, you know, mad, saying this morning we're going to talk about joy. I got it deep down in my heart. I was like, oh, really? Would you notify your face, please? You know?
1: Now Jason not only brings humor to churches, he sees it in churches too.
2: One of the funniest things that makes me laugh is, I hate to say this, in church, when people try to do stuff that they really shouldn't do. If you can't spell, don't put together the church's worship lyrics. We thank you, Lude, for your everlasting mercury. That stuff is hysterical, like true story. Like all this stuff is true. A man at church was reading abstain from hypocrisy. That's hypocrisy, man. That stuff. That stuff. It makes you laugh. I guess that's comedy. It's you know, when one thing's supposed to be one way and it so happens to be the other.

0: Sometimes all you need is a story to remind you that there's hope. Steve Brown has one of those. And we've teamed up with Steve and the rest of our friends at Key Life to help make encouragement contagious right here on Keep the Faith.
1: Two men were sitting next to one another on an airplane. One asked the other what he did for a living. The man replied he was a preacher. The other man said, "Reverend, I keep my religion simple. Jesus loves me, this I know, for the Bible tells me so." The preacher then asked the other man what he did for a living, and he replied that he was an astronomer. The preacher smiled and said, "I like to keep my astronomy simple too. Twinkle, twinkle, little star." Listen, there's nothing simple about astronomy, and far less that's simple about God. But the astronomer had it right. With all of God's power and greatness, the essence is, Jesus loves me, this I know, for the Bible tells me so. I'm Steve Brown. You think about that. Share what you just heard with a friend. Go to youthinkaboutthat.org.
0: This is Keep the Faith.
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9: 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It's called the D word, discipline.

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1: Hey, I'm Keith Stevens. It can be one thing to dream of all the big things you want to accomplish in life, but actually accomplishing those tasks, that's a whole different story. Tim's story is known as the comeback coach, and he's helped people from a variety of backgrounds, including some of Hollywood's biggest stars. 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
2: If you don't do something with life, life will do something with you. I speak to young people all around the world, and they have great thoughts, great plans. But you got to get moving. It's called the D word, discipline. Those small things that you don't want to do. Cleaning your room, cleaning your car, doing your homework. The Bible says, he who works his land shall have abundance. Work what's in front of you and watch this work pay off.

it's like God said, Elisa, she didn't tell you she loved you because you wouldn't let her. And I thought, that's right. I had kept my defended role so clear because I couldn't risk being vulnerable to her. And I thought, oh my gosh, how do I do this with other people? How do I do this with my husband, not let him love me? With my kids, not let them love me? With my friends, not let them love me? With God, how do I not let God love me? And because I don't, I'm stuck in this box of being ugly and not beautiful. But when I let him love me, I take those words he said over Jesus, this is my daughter, with her, I am well pleased.

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8: I'm Crystal Thornton with some contagious encouragement here on Keep the Faith. 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
3: When I was little, I had dyslexia. No, I still have it, but, you know. And kids told me that I was stupid and that I wouldn't grow up, I wouldn't go to college. But I've graduated from 4 years of college, and I'm now a fifth grade language arts teacher. If you have a disorder, don't let people tell you that you're not going to grow up to be what you want to be. You can be whoever you want to be, no matter what you are, no matter who you are.

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2: Ronald Reagan understood that freedom sometimes requires more than quiet diplomacy. It requires moral clarity. On June 12, 1987, standing before the Brandenburg Gate in a divided Berlin, Reagan issued a direct challenge to Soviet leader Mikhail Gorbachev. "Mr. Gorbachev, tear down this wall." The Berlin Wall was more than concrete and barbed wire. It represented a system that restricted movement, divided families, and denied millions the freedoms Americans often take for granted. Reagan refused to treat that division as permanent. He understood that free nations must be willing to identify the difference between liberty and oppression, and have the courage to say so. 2 years later, the Berlin Wall fell. Freedom survives when people refuse to accept tyranny as inevitable. So when freedom is challenged today, will we have the courage to defend it with the same clarity?
3: A Latin proverb from many centuries ago lines up perfectly with the wisdom of Solomon in the biblical book of Proverbs. The Latin proverb says, "Any man can make a mistake, but it takes a fool to keep making it." And that reminds me of the definition I once heard of a fanatic. A person who redoubles his efforts in spite of doing the wrong thing. A fool in the Bible is the person who pridefully persists in doing the wrong thing even after realizing he's made a mistake. A wise person, on the other hand, is the one who learns the lesson God provides and acts accordingly. This is David Jeremiah encouraging you to get on the road to new life. Discover God's wisdom on Route 66.
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7: You weren't intended to bear the burdens of life or navigate your faith on your own. 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
8: You know, we hear stories all the time about arguments that go on in churches, and there's a term called a church split, and that's a terrible thing to go through. We have people in our church who came to Shadow Mountain after the awful experience of going through a divisive, terribly disunified situation in their former church, and it hurts, and often hurts for a long time. Almighty God never intended that to be. Jesus Christ died that we might be one in Him. And in the book of Ephesians, He makes it clear that unity in the faith is important. So today we finish up what we started yesterday in a discussion of the oneness of faith. Hey, we want to give a shout out to our friends in Canada. You know, Turning Point is on the radio and on television in many countries around the world and in many languages around the world. But we have a special affinity with our friends in Canada. They're so close by, and they're so faithful to the Word of God, so many wonderful followers of the Lord in Canada. And I just want to let all of you know that it's important for us to communicate to you that when you give to Turning Point, you're giving to Turning Point Canada, and that your money stays in Canada to support the many stations that carry Turning Point throughout your nation. The money doesn't come across the border to help us. In fact, on many occasions, we have helped Canada get started in some of the marketplaces where Turning Point now is doing so well. We love the Canadian brethren. We know sometimes there's a misunderstanding about that. So periodically, I'm just going to mention it to you so you know that you can give with confidence in Canada, knowing that your money stays there to help the Canadian people learn the Word of God and follow Jesus Christ. Here is part two of the oneness of our faith. If you go to Rome today, one of the buildings that still is pretty much intact is the Pantheon, Now, let me take that apart. The word pan means all, and theos means God. The pantheon is a place for all gods. And if you walked into that building, you would see shelves where the different pagan gods have been placed. And when the Romans would go and fight against another nation, they would bring back captives when they won, but they would also bring back all of their gods. Guess what they did with them? They put them in their pantheon. The Romans had this deal. If you get enough gods, there's going to be one there for everybody and for everything you're going through. Go find the god for this and god for that. The problem is, there's only one god. Now, let me ask you this question. Do you know why the Christians were killed by the Romans? Romans were angry at Christians because they were Christians. In fact, the Romans were very accepting of other religions based upon their pantheon. But the Romans came to the Christians who said Jesus Christ is our Lord, and they wanted to put their Lord in the pantheon, and the Christians said, we're not putting our God on the same shelf with Jupiter and Juno. No, he's one Lord. He's not among many lords. He's not going in the pantheon. And they fed the Christians to the lions. They fed the Christians not because they were Christians, but because they said there is one Lord. I need to tell you, that's a hard saying today. Everybody wants to be, you know, kind and let's all get along and all that. And your God is as good as my God. No, I mean, I hate to say this, but the Bible doesn't teach that. The Bible says that there's one Lord, one Lord. That's it. The Bible says there's one man between God and us, and that man is Christ Jesus. And Jesus himself said this. He said, I am the way, I am the truth, I am the life. Now, in case you don't understand that, he added another sentence. No man comes to the Father except through me. You say, isn't that kind of hard line? Well, I just want to be what the Bible says I should be. The Bible says that's true. There are not many religions that lead to the same place. If you want to go to heaven, you have to find Jesus Christ and accept him as your Savior. He is the only way to heaven. And the Bible says when you're a Christian and you come to grips with that, now you can celebrate the fact that you're in one body with all the other Christians. You got one Holy Spirit living in your heart. You got one hope that heaven is coming, and you have one Lord, the Lord Jesus Christ, who is, the Bible says, one day every knee will bow and every tongue confess that Jesus Christ is Lord to the glory of God the Father. We have one Lord. Amen. So, then he says, we have one faith. Oh, you say, Pastor, there are many faiths. No, that's not what he's talking about. He's saying, as Christians, we have one faith. What is our faith? We have this book that instructs us to do what we need to do. This book will tell you how to get to heaven, and it will also tell you how to get along on your way to heaven. This is God's book of instruction. You want to know how to live the Christian life? You got to read this book. You want to know how to be successful and prosperous as a Christian businessman? You got to read this book. You want to be a good, godly Christian parent? You'll find some great things in this book. All the things you need to be a Christian is in your book, the Bible, and that's your faith. And there's only one. I mean, there's a lot of different versions of the Bible, like the King James and the New King James and the New International. I preach from the New King James. And people ask me, why do I do that? And I tell them, because I want to. This is the Bible I read. I grew up on the King James, and when my father was in the last years of his life, he was on the committee that drafted the New King James, getting rid of some of the words that antiquity has lost meaning for. And I've loved this translation of the Bible. I don't say there aren't any others, but this is what I study when I'm trying to figure out what is my faith. And Jude tells us that our faith has been once for all delivered to the saints. What does that mean? We have everything God wants us to know. If somebody comes along and says to you, I know this is not in the Bible, Pastor. Whoa. If it's new, it's not true when it comes to your faith. Because God has said everything he's going to say about our faith in between the two covers of this book we call the Bible. So he says there's one body. If you're a Christian, you're in this universal church. There's one Holy Spirit. The third person of the Trinity lives within your heart if you're a Christian. There's one hope. If you believe what God says, you know that one day you're going to go to heaven. If he comes back before you die, you're going up in the rapture. If he comes back after you die, you're going up in the resurrection. And he says there's one Lord, not many, just one. And there's one faith, that's the Bible. And there's one baptism. And boy, I'm going to stop here and talk to you for a minute. You're probably thinking there's many kinds of baptisms. Maybe you come from a different tradition. You know, I know of several kinds of baptism. Some people get sprinkled, and some people get poured. They actually pour water on them. And some people are dunked. That's what they call our baptism. And you know what? Back in the Midwest, there are some churches that practice this doctrine, triune immersion. You know what that is? Triune means three. When you get baptized once for the Father, once for the Son, and once for the Holy Spirit, you come out dried as a prune, but you get baptized. Now, baptism is a very important thing, and I'm not making light of it at all. I remember when I first started in the ministry, I discovered that there are a lot of things I needed to know that they didn't teach me in seminary. Nobody ever taught me to baptize anybody.

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2: Those who believe, that's what the scripture says. When I was growing up in my daddy's church, here's what they did. When it was time for a baptism, somebody would come in through this way. They had two ways. And when they got into baptism, my father would say, do you believe in Jesus? Yeah. Are you trusting him for eternal life? Yes. I baptize you in the name of the Father, Son, and Holy Spirit. And they're gone. They never said a word. But here's what I found out, ladies and gentlemen. When you got baptized in the New Testament, it was the line of demarcation for your faith. If you were just a Christian, you wouldn't get in trouble. But if you were a baptized Christian, you were a target. Because in baptism in the New Testament, they didn't baptize in a warm pool with a bunch of Christians watching. Their baptisms took place in the center of town in a creek or a river or whatever was there. And they stood before their whole pagan culture telling them that they had become a Christian in one Lord. They had put their faith. And from that moment on, they were targeted. But there's no reason for us not to get baptized when it's God's first word to us. You say, if I don't get baptized, am I going to heaven? Absolutely. The thief on the cross was saved. He didn't get baptized, and he went right to paradise. Baptism doesn't save you. It's the outward expression of your faith. But it's important, and we have somehow allowed it to get pushed down. I'll tell you the truth. I'd rather have one baptism in every service where a man or woman, young man or young woman, gets up and says, this is how I became a Christian, and I've come here to be baptized, than to have 50 people running through the water as fast as they can just to say they were baptized. Ladies and gentlemen, baptism is important. If you're not baptized, it doesn't mean you're a lesser quality of Christian. Some of you aren't baptized because you didn't know it was important. But the Bible says it is. If the early Christians could stand in the middle of their town and preach the gospel with their testimony in front of all the pagan people who didn't like them and ultimately wanted to kill them, by the grace of God, we can stand up in front of a bunch of our friends in the Christian church and say, I'm being baptized to tell you I am a Christian. Amen. He says there's one body, one spirit, one hope, one Lord, one faith, one baptism. And the final of the seven is one God. We are monotheists, not polytheists. We're monotheists. That means we believe in one God. Paul started his 7 points with this statement. There's a body of Christ. And he ends his statement by saying, because there's a body of Christ, there's one God. Have you ever noticed, as you study these lists of unity, what's not there? There's nothing in here about our worship style. There's nothing in here about the kind of seats we sit in. There's nothing in here about the color of carpet in the auditorium. There's nothing in here about the ethnicity of the pastor who's preaching. Here's the one I love. There's nothing in here about the age you have to be when you quit preaching. There's nothing in here about that. All of these things are incidental. We aren't going to agree about all of these things, but Paul says, here's what you need to agree about. Listen to me. You need to agree that there's one body, one spirit, one hope, one Lord, one faith, one baptism, and one God. Stay unified on those things. Disagree about everything else if you want to, but never disagree about the things which are the unity of the body of Christ, the points of unity. Now, we're almost done here, but let me not quit this until I give you some practical things that Paul wants us to know. I therefore, the prisoner of the Lord, beseech you to walk worthy of the calling with which you were called. And how do you do that? Watch this. With all lowliness and gentleness and long-suffering, bearing with one another in love, endeavoring to keep the unity of the Spirit in the bond of peace. Now, Paul gives us some really practical things to help us understand. If you want to have unity in a body, or if you want to have unity with your staff where you work, even in the secular environment, humility has to be a little bit a part of what you do. He says, do this with all lowliness. It's a phrase for humility. And the first thing we need to do to retain unity in the church is humble ourselves. Get over ourselves. Quit thinking we're the whole package. How do you like to work in a situation where somebody thinks they're the whole package? Unity starts with humility. We can't be filled with ourselves and maintain unity. We can't be puffed up. We can't think of ourselves as better than others without causing separation and discord. The Lord Jesus, we are told, humbled himself.

0: himself and became one of us so that he could be our leader and take us to heaven. We need to practice humility. Humility is necessary for unity in the church. One of my favorite stories, which I've shared with you before, what is so appropriate here. People have asked me on occasion, who worked for you for the shortest time since you've been a pastor? And when I tell them, I had a guy that worked for me for 15 minutes, they look at me like, you're kidding me. No, here's how it happened. Before we built this building and the other buildings here, these big buildings, we had just the buildings that were here when we got this campus. So all of our buildings were multi-use buildings. When we had Sunday school, we set chairs up this way. Then we had to take them down because a college class met in there the next day. I mean, everybody here had to be willing to work, and we made it work, but it was really hard. Well, we brought this guy to campus, who we thought was going to be our small group leader, and we had a meeting with him, with all of our staff, to sort of verify that we knew who he was. And it was over in the ad building, and we had to make the chairs in a separate way. So I told everybody, grab a chair, let's get this room set up. And I looked over, and my candidate was sitting over there in a chair watching. And I went over, and I said, can you give us a hand? And he said, I don't do chairs. I said, come on. I told him, I said, you can't work here if you don't do chairs, so I'm going to get somebody else. He said, what? I said, you know, that's such a spirit of, you're too proud to do chairs. If you work here, nothing's beneath your dignity if it's for the Lord of heaven. And he didn't work here. I don't know what he's doing, but I promise you, he's not doing chairs someplace. But he's not coming back here. I think that's kind of a silly little story. I kind of like it because nobody works for anybody for 15 minutes, but I had a short-term employee. But it's a good reminder to us, isn't it? If you're in the body of Christ, you're not looking at whether this is something that's a part of where you are in your stratus of life. We're servants. Servants serve. Do you want to know how to tell whether or not you're a servant? Let me help you. By how you act when somebody treats you like one. As soon as you do that, you'll find out, am I a servant or am I just parading around here like some big shot? Humility is critical for unity. And then he says meekness. What is meekness? Meekness is power under control. Meekness is having it all that you could just blow somebody away, but you don't. Meekness is having power that you don't always use. One time Jesus was accosted by his enemies, and in the midst of that time, he said, I could call the angels of heaven to come down here, as many as I want. But aren't you glad he didn't? Because if he'd have called the angels down here to rescue him, we wouldn't be Christians. We wouldn't be saved. Meekness is having all the power, but not always feeling like you got to demonstrate that you have all the power. Listen to me. Somebody once told me this. If you have to keep telling everybody you're the leader, you're not. You have to be the leader by who you are and how you function with humility and meekness. Have this power from God and use it sparingly when the time comes. Humility with all lowliness. Patience is the next one, with all long-suffering. If you've been a part of a church for any length of time, you know that it takes some patience because we're all different. We come from every different background, and we think about things differently, especially those ancillary things. We need to be patient with one another. Don't think, oh, I got this, and you jump off and tell everybody why they're wrong and you're right. The one I like the best in this list is the last one, forbearance. Forbearance is a word that means literally putting up with one another. Isn't that great? When you're in a body of church or organization, there has to be a certain amount of just being willing to put up with one another. I mean, some of y'all do some crazy things, but I put up with you. And I know I say some crazy things and you put up with me. We put up with each other because way beyond all of that are the oneness things of who we are in Christ. We are one. Oh, hallelujah. Somebody says, how hard is it to do this? Well, look at verse 3 in Ephesians 4. It says, endeavoring to keep the unity of the Spirit in the bond of peace. Unity is hard to maintain. Unity takes work on the part of leadership and people in the church. You have to endeavor to do it. Sometimes I've thought during periods of my time here that endeavoring to keep the unity was the hardest thing I was doing. It was the hardest work I did. But I'm so thankful I did it, because to have unity, you have to work at it. How many of you know we don't just naturally get along with each other? We didn't wake up one day, we're Christians, and we just, oh, yes, we're all fine. No, unity takes effort on our part. We have to work at it. I usually read a lot of books when I'm on summer break, and this book was recommended to me. It was on the New York Times bestseller list. It's a secular book. But man, was it ever a fun read. It's called Boys in the Boat. And it's the story of the 1936 University of Washington crew team. This crew team won a gold medal in the Olympics in 1936. And they were from the backwoods of Washington State. Author Daniel James Brown shows how the University of Washington built this team from kids who were raised on farms, logging towns, near shipyards. And when they started to work together, they blew away their California rivals. And they finally went and started to play the Ivy League schools known for their crew teams. One by one, they beat the Ivy League teams. And when they got to the Olympics, everybody laughed, wondered how that ever happened, and said they would never, ever win anything. But they won the Olympics in 1936, one of the most unusual things ever happened. And the book is filled with chapters about what they had to do this, and the stories of the battles they fought to win this thing. It's truly a motivational book. If you want to read something, it's a good book. But Daniel Brown explained the secret to their success, and this is what he said. Races are won by crews, and great crews are carefully balanced blends of both physical and personality types. A crew, he said, that is composed entirely of 8 amped-up, overly aggressive oarsmen will often disintegrate into a dysfunctional brawl in the boat or exhaust itself before the first leg of the race has been accomplished. And he said, similarly, a boatload of quiet but strong introverts may never find the common core of fiery resolve that causes the boat to explode past its competitors when all seems lost. He said, good crews are good blends of personalities. Someone to lead the charge, someone to hold something in reserve, someone to pick a fight, someone to make peace, someone to think things through, someone to charge ahead without thinking. Somehow all of this has to mesh, and that's the steepest challenge, he said. It's an exquisite thing when it all comes together in just the right way. You just might win the Olympics with a team like that. And that's a good illustration of biblical unity, isn't it? The Bible says we've all been given a gift. They're not the same. There's at least 19 different gifts mentioned in the scripture that God gives to those of us who are Christians. Whatever your gift is, you bring it to the table. I bring mine to the table. One more story to help you see how this fits together. The sequoia trees that are located in California are some of the biggest trees in the world. When I go to Hume Lake, I go to this grove up there where these trees grow. You want to get on your knees and worship. It's such an amazing thing, the sequoia trees. The largest one is 275 feet tall, and it is 25 feet in diameter. It's approximately 2,500 years old, the General Sherman tree. And probably some of you have seen these trees are so large, they've gone through and carved holes in them and driven cars through the middle of the tree. I have some pictures of that. The sequoia tree is an unbelievable evidence of God. But you see, it's so different than what you think. You would think, you know, if this tree is going to survive, they must have roots that are 40 feet in the ground holding it up. The interesting thing is they don't have roots. They go down more than 6 feet. They withstand strong winds, earthquakes, fires, storms, prolonged flooding. How can something that weighs 500 tons, reaches 350 feet in the air, and lived for so many centuries keep standing with roots that only go down 6 to 10 feet? Here's the secret. Beneath the surface of these humongous, tall, statuesque trees are roots like an army of men who have joined their arms and interlocked them together. They are preventing the adversary of life from knocking them down. They don't grow by themselves. They grow in groves. The roots of a sequoia tree don't go down deep at all, but they intertwine and connect with the roots of the other trees nearby. So working together, all these incredibly tall sequoia trees create a great system of strength and stability that allows individual trees to withstand the storms of life. They join together in their root structure so that the trees are stable. I have to tell you, men and women, that's what the church is supposed to be. Bring our unity, put it in the center, get together as God's people, interlock our arms, say, bring it on, Satan. We're ready to meet the challenge, to beat the war that's coming at us. We need to learn this. We need to learn it well, because the church as it is today will not be the church as it is today too much longer unless we have a revival in America. So we better learn how to be strong for each other, to to get our roots intertwined and stand up for the unity that is ours in Jesus Christ. That is my prayer. Amen.
1: Amen. What a note for us to strike as we end this month together. Hey friends, in October we began our series on the battle for your soul, and the first 2 days will be the interview that we did on that series with Sheila Walsh. That's always a very popular show because it outlines the nature of the whole month of teaching. So don't forget to be with us tomorrow as we begin this new series together. The Battle for the Soul is a brand new book that will be available on the 6th of October in all the major bookstores. Our campaign to advertise this will be on Fox News. 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It's a life-changing journey. 31 chapters on spiritual warfare like you've never read before. The Battle for Your Soul. 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Thank you for joining us today. Have a great day.
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0: Hello, I'm David Jeremiah. As America celebrates 250 years, we would do well to remember that the strength of a nation is found not only in what it builds, but in what it remembers. 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
9: Foundations of Freedom, a look at America's founding principles and the leaders who shaped our nation.
10: Ronald Reagan understood that freedom sometimes requires more than quiet diplomacy. It requires moral clarity. On June 12, 1987, standing before the Brandenburg Gate in a divided Berlin, Reagan issued a direct challenge to Soviet leader Mikhail Gorbachev. "Mr. Gorbachev, tear down this wall." The Berlin Wall was more than concrete and barbed wire. It represented a system that restricted movement, divided families, and denied millions the freedoms Americans often take for granted. Reagan refused to treat that division as permanent. He understood that free nations must be willing to identify the difference between liberty and oppression, and have the courage to say so. 2 years later, the Berlin Wall fell. Freedom survives when people refuse to accept tyranny as inevitable. So when freedom is challenged today, will we have the courage to defend it with the same clarity?
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0: I think that many believers, they're trying to fight the battle down here alone. They're trying to meet the issues of life alone. And friends, you and I are not able to do it. We're not strong enough. We're not capable to do it. We need help today.
1: That's Dr. J. Vernon McGee reminding us that we can't fight the battle on our own. And the good news that we're going to hear on Through the Bible is that we're not alone. God is with us. Dr. J. Vernon McGee explains more in our study of the tabernacle in Exodus chapter 25. But before we begin, Greg Harris and I have a quick update on our Finnish ministry.
2: Oh, we do. Now, if you think that you've heard my friend Steve Schwetz get excited, you're going to hear him get excited today because this it is genuinely exciting, and it's just been very wonderful to see what happened when you and two of our other leaders went to Scandinavia earlier this year. And why don't you talk about what happened and what came out of it?
1: Yeah, it was such an encouragement. Well, first, this was kind of a reconnection tour
2: with
1: the Scandinavian countries
2: that's right.
1: because it's very expensive, relatively speaking, given the response that we were getting in Scandinavia to go on terrestrial radio. And so we cut our relationship with them and assumed that they would then cut the program.
2: Right.
1: And unbeknownst to us, over several years, they continued to air the program because, in the words of one of the board members in Sweden, this is the only thing that we have that really has proven itself working consistently over time. And so they've continued to air it. So anyway, focusing on Finland, we started asking some questions, trying to understand the way the program went, and we found out that they really weren't doing what we do when you're listening to the program, which is read testimonies, not just about people, they love the program and they love the teaching, but the international focus, what's happening in Africa, what's happening in India, all around the world, so that people have a connection with Through the Bible that they wouldn't normally have if all they do is listen to the program. So we refer to that as the intros and outros or the wrapper. So we ended up, originally I was going to go to Finland and spend about a week with them and go through some training. Circumstances changed. I wasn't able to do that. So we ended up doing it through Zoom,
2: which
1: created some challenges because Finland is on the other side of the world. And so when it's dark there, it's light here.
2: Right.
1: So myself and another team member, Denise, and I did 2 days of training with them.
2: Which started at 6 a.m. our time.
1: Yeah, and 4 o'clock their time because there's a 10-hour split.
2: 4 o'clock p.m.
1: Yeah, that's, 4 o'clock p.m.
2: So it's a little harder on us or you.
1: Yeah, I get up
2: early.
1: See,
2: you get up early, but I watch the recording later.
1: Yeah. So anyway, they have two hosts that introduced the program, Elisheva and Elena, and they were very interested in learning how we do it in the U.S. With our program. And they were eager to listen, and they are going to be incorporating new things. And there's an ask in all of this that you would be praying for the Finns in particular, because they're the first ones that are going to do this revamp. And they're going to start, I believe it's another 5-year cycle in January. And if it's not the 5-year cycle, there are things that are changing in January.
2: Yes.
1: So they're going to revamp the program and start reading letters and testimonies from all around the world, which they've never done before.
2: Right.
1: And then asking people, not just tell us you listen to the program, but specifically, and we do the same thing in the U.S. and Canada, by the way, which is tell us what the Lord is teaching you. Tell us what you've learned in this book of the Bible. And when you ask people for specific things, they respond.
2: Yeah.
1: And there are believers in that country that love the Word of God and are being ministered to as a result of the program. And it's really just comes down to we need to ask them to respond back. And we're trusting that the Lord is also going to provide for them financially, because people just think, oh, well, it's out there for free. So they're making changes to the program, not to put a heavy sale on it and say, you know, if you don't give by the end of the month, we're going off the air. None of that stuff. But it will be an encouragement to say, hey, if you've been blessed by this, if you love God's word and you want to hear other people and their testimonies and how they've been impacted, we'd appreciate you supporting in our world the Bible bus with a set of tires or a tank of gas. So anyway, I go on and on about all that the Lord's doing. Just continue to pray for the ministry, specifically in Scandinavia. Greg, would you pray for us?
2: Father, we are so grateful that you've been working in those Scandinavian countries all these years when we weren't even aware of it. And thank you for the new reconnection, for the refreshment of the program. We pray you would reach more people with your word. In Jesus' name, amen.
1: Here's our study of Exodus 25 on Through the Bible with Dr. J. Vernon McGee.
0: Now today, friends, we come back to the 25th chapter of the book of Exodus, and here God gives the instructions for the tabernacle, and we have here the blueprint. And I'm just going to read here the blueprint for the building of the ark. Now, I gave last time more or less the floor plan of the tabernacle. It had three compartments, the Holy of Holies, and it was 10 by 10 by 10. It was a cube, and in it were two articles of furniture, the ark here and the mercy seat. And then immediately through the veil in the other compartment of the tabernacle proper, which was 10 by 20 by 10, was the golden lampstand, the table of showbread, and the golden altar, or the altar of incense. Then in the outer court, and that was a fence that was actually put around the tabernacle proper. It was 5 cubits high, 100 cubits long, by 50 cubits wide. There were two articles of furniture, the brazen altar and the laver. Now, I have the chart that I have with my notes right before me now. I hope many of you have that, and you'll find it extremely helpful. Now, you will notice that the first article of furniture that's given is the ark. That's in the Holy of Holies. That's where God is looking out. But if you went outside and man is on the outside, man would come to the gate of the tabernacle there on the east, and the article of furniture that would be before him would be the brazen altar. So that when man comes into God, he'll have to go by the brazen altar and the laver and the holy place, which is the place of worship. And then in the Holy of Holies, he'd never go, because into that went the high priest, and only he went once a year, and then only with blood, and sprinkled it on the mercy seat. Now, I want to read the instructions here, because we're approaching this from God's viewpoint, from the inside looking out. Now, I'm reading. Verse 10, Exodus 25, "And they shall make an ark of chittim wood. 2 cubits and a half shall be the length thereof, and 1.5 cubits the breadth thereof, and 1.5 cubits the height thereof." Now let me pause a moment for us to look at this matter of what is a cubit, that is, how long is a cubit? Well, I do not know. There are many explanations given, anything from 12 inches up to about 30-some-odd inches. Well, I have a notion that they didn't have a yardstick in that day or a tape measure. The way they really measured was from the tip of the finger, of the middle finger, all the way back to the elbow. Now, you measure yours, and you'll find out it's about 18 inches. Now, if you're a short person, it won't be that long. If you're a tall person, it'll be longer than that. But approximately, it's 18 inches. You can well understand that if a man's running a dry goods store in that day and he's going to buy goods, why, he'd have as a buyer a big tall fella with a long reach from the elbow back up to that middle finger. But when he was selling the stuff, why, he'd get little short folk to be his salespeople, and it wouldn't be so far. You could see how he could work a thing like that. So evidently, a cubit varied, and that's the reason I think we come up with so many explanations. But it was approximately 18 inches. And I think we can more or less settle on 18 inches and say that it was 18 inches. Now, that would mean that the tabernacle itself was 30 cubits, which would mean 45 feet. Our 10 across would mean 15 feet. So that everything, if it is to be put into terms of our measurement today, a foot, then we come up with something else. So that 2.5 cubits, well, that would be, and I'll almost let you figure that one out, because the 2 cubits, you see, there would be the yard there, and the half would be then about 9 inches, so that it would be put on that kind of basis. But now I'm going to keep it in terms of the cubit, and then let you think in terms of the foot, for the very simple reason that it'll be easy for me to do that, and I'll let you do the figuring. That is, if you want to get some conception of exactly what size it was. Now, again, may I say that this ark was God's throne. He didn't sit on it. He dwelt between the cherubims, which were right above it. But God didn't touch down in the tabernacle. It wasn't his dwelling place. It's a place where he could dwell to meet with the children of Israel. In other words, it was a place for them to approach God. And the tabernacle speaks of Christ. You and I come through a mediator to God today. And that mediator, of course, is Christ. And you and I come through him. Now, this is the sanctum sanctorum of the tabernacle, the ark here. And now you're not going to find this very interesting. And you'll think I've got a lot of nerve reading these instructions. But I'm going to read them, and I hope not too many of you will tune out. Verse 10, "And they shall make an ark of chittim wood. 2 cubits and a half shall be the length thereof, 1 cubit and a half the breadth thereof, and 1 cubit and a half the height thereof. And thou shalt overlay it with pure gold within and without, shalt thou overlay it, and shall make upon it a crown of gold round about. And thou shalt cast 4 rings of gold for it, and put them in the 4 corners thereof. And 2 rings shall be in one side of it, and 2 rings in the other side of it. And thou shalt make staves of chittim wood, and overlay them with gold. Thou shalt put the staves in the rings by the sides of the ark, that the ark may be borne with them." Now you see, the tabernacle was for the wilderness march. And it was taken down when they were ready to march. It was put together when they came into camp. And we're going to see when we get the book of Numbers how orderly that was. And it was something that would be quite amazing to see them put it together. Rings were put there to put the staves through, and then the staves, a long pole put through, put on the shoulders of the priests. And they would carry these articles of furniture through the wilderness. And that was the purpose for them. Now, together with the ark, there went a mercy seat. Now, it's a separate article of furniture, but it was nothing in the world but a top for the box. "Thou shalt make a mercy seat of pure gold. 2 cubits and a half shall be the length thereof, and 1 cubit and a half the breadth thereof. And thou shalt make 2 cherubims of gold, of beaten work, shalt thou make them in the 2 ends of the mercy seat, and make 1 cherub on one end, and the other cherub on the other. And even of the mercy seat shall ye make the cherubims on the 2 ends thereof." Now notice what God says here. "And the cherubims shall stretch forth their wings on high, covering the mercy seat with their wings, and their faces shall look one to another. Toward the mercy seat shall the faces of the cherubims be." That is, they look down upon the mercy seat. "And thou shalt put the mercy seat above upon the ark. And in the ark thou shalt put the testimony that I shall give thee. And there I will meet with thee, and I'll commune with thee from above the mercy seat, from between the cherubims which are upon the ark of the testimony of all things which I'll give thee in commandment unto the children of Israel." Now, the mercy seat actually was just sort of a chest. It was a box. And you'll notice it was gold inside and outside. It was made of chittim wood, a wood that was more or less indestructible, very much like our redwood here in California. And it's a perfect symbol of the Lord Jesus Christ in his deity and humanity. You see Christ as the God-man. And we find here that we have both his deity and his humanity. And it was a true symbol of the Lord Jesus Christ setting forth, therefore, both his deity, represented by the gold, and his humanity, represented by the wood. It spoke of him in the hypostatic union. Now, that's a big word. The hypostatical union means that he's very God of very God, and he's very man of very man. That's what the oldest creed of the church says. Now, the ark could not be spoken of as merely a wooden box, for it contained gold, and it could not be called a golden chest, for it contained wood. It required both to maintain the symbolism pointing to Christ as the God-man, and there's no mingling of the two. To overlook this duality is to entertain a monstrous notion of his person. There is no doctrine, friends of the Scripture, so filled with infinite mystery, so far removed from the skein of man's thinking, so foreign to the realm of explanation than is the hypostatic union in Christ. Yet there is no symbol so simple as the ark, merely a box made of wood and gold, yet it speaks of things unfathomable. Truly, God chooses the simple things to confound the wise. That simple box tells out the whole story as far as man can take it in, of the unsearchable mysteries of the blessed person of the Lord Jesus Christ. Now, the goal was both inside and out, for in him dwelleth all the fullness of the Godhead bodily. That's what Paul said in Colossians 2:9. He's not merely a thaumaturgist, that is, a wonder worker. Neither was he a man with an overdeveloped God consciousness. He was God. He spoke as God. He put himself on the same plane as God. He says, "You believe in God, believe also in me. And again, he that hath seen me hath seen the Father." But he was a perfect man. He grew tired. He sat down in a well in Samaria in the cool of the day. He slept, he ate, he drank, he laughed, he wept. And beyond all that, he suffered and he died. And all of these are human characteristics. The gold and the wood in the ark are both required, yet neither was mingled with the other, nor was the identity of one lost in the other. Christ was both God and man, but these two natures were never fused or merged. He never functioned at the same time as both God and man. What he did was either perfectly human or perfectly divine. Christ was the theanthropic person, and the ark was therefore not merely an empty box, by the way. It contained three items which are enumerated over in Hebrews, the 9th chapter, verse 4. It says, which had the golden censer and the ark of the covenant overlaid round about with gold, wherein was the golden pot that had manna and Aaron's rod that budded and the tables of the covenant. Now, let's take them up. Aaron's rod that budded speaks of his resurrection. The manna speaks of the fact that he is the bread of life. And the Ten Commandments speaks of the life that he lived down here. He fulfilled the law and he kept it in all of its point, even fulfilling the prophecies are the things that it speaks of. Even this tabernacle speaks of him. Now, the tables of the covenant speak of the kingship of Christ. He was born a king. He lived a king. He died a king. He rose from the dead as a king. And he's coming again to this earth as the king. And God's program is moving today and has been from eternity to the time when Christ shall rule over this earth. For he will turn and turn until he comes whose right it is to rule. Now, this earth needs a ruler. Man needs a king, and someday he's coming as King of Kings and Lord of Lords. The Ten Commandments there, the tables of stone. And the pot of manna speaks of Christ as prophet. He spoke for God. When Jesus said unto them, "Verily, verily, I say unto you, Moses gave you not that bread from heaven, but my Father giveth you the true bread from heaven." And then he not only spoke for God, but he was God's message to man. He was the Logos, the Word of God, the very alphabet of God, the Alpha and the Omega. He's God's final message to man. He is the first and the last. And since Christ came, heaven has been silent, for God has no addenda to place after Christ. He has no postscript to the letter where Christ is the embodiment of that letter. God has told out his heart in Christ, and Aaron's rod in the ark speaks of the work of Christ as priest. The prophet spoke for God before God. The priest spoke for man before God. As a priest, Christ offered himself. As a priest, he passed into heaven and even now sits on God's right hand. And that is the thing that speaks of. And then we have here the work of Christ as priest. We've already been talking about that. And Aaron's rod, which budded, was in the Holy of Holies. Thus today there is in the heaven at God's right hand the man Christ Jesus, who was raised from the dead. He's the unique example of resurrection up to the present hour. He's there for us. And Easter lilies and eggs don't speak of the resurrection, friends. It just happens to be that Aaron's rod that budded does. For it was an old dead stick that came alive. And here you have, set before us, he is prophet, priest, and king. and the Word became flesh and tabernacled here among us. That's what the ark speaks of. Now, the mercy seat was where it was just the top of the box when blood was put there by the high priest, and we'll go into that in a great deal of detail later. It made that a mercy seat, and it was Christ's death here upon the cross, and he ascended into heaven. And I've taken the position, the mercy seat's the doctrine of propitiation, just as the ark is the doctrine of Christology, of the person of Christ. And this is what he did. He took his blood, presented it in heaven. Now, I take the position he literally did that. The only criticism I've ever had of my book on the tabernacle that I've ever read in any of the denominational papers was a Baptist paper back in Ohio. And the reviewer there, he did recommend the book, and he urged the ministers to get it. But the thing that he said was, you have to watch this fella. He takes everything literally. He thinks Christ offered his blood in heaven. And he said, you know, that's rather crude. Well, I don't think so. I don't think the blood of Christ is crude at all. I feel like Peter called it precious blood, and that's what it is. And it's more precious than gold and silver. And that's the most valuable thing up there, is the blood he shed down here for us. And he presented that just as a high priest went in. And that's the thing that's made God's throne today a mercy seat for us. And we're bidden to come to God today on the basis of the fact that he is our great high priest who's ascended into the heavens, and he's offering his sacrifice for us. This is a wonderful truth. Seeing then that we have a great high priest that's passed into the heavens, Jesus, the Son of God, let us hold fast our confession. For we have not a high priest which cannot be touched with the feeling of our infirmities, but was in all points tempted like as we are, yet without sin. Let us therefore come boldly unto the throne of grace, that we may obtain mercy and find grace to help in time of need. Now you and I go through our great high priest today in heaven. He's the living Christ at God's right hand. We go through him and we find mercy to help today. I think that many believers, they're trying to fight the battle down here alone. They're trying to meet the issues of life alone. And friends, you and I are not able to do it. We're not strong enough. We're not capable to do it. We need help today. And we're not availing ourselves of the help. Paul prayed for the Ephesians that the mighty power that worked in Christ, bringing him from the dead, might work in us today. Do you see much of that power working in believers? We need that power today, friends, and we should lay hold of it by faith, because you and I have a high priest that's yonder at God's right hand, and this ark and mercy seat set it before us. Now, the high priest in that day, he rushed in, rushed back out, but our great high priest, when he had made this offering, he sat down at God's right hand, and he's there for us. He died down here to save us. He lives up yonder to keep us safe. And by the way, we ought to keep in contact with him. And have you talked to him today? Have you had an interview with him yet today? Oh, my Christian friend, I urge you to make contact with the living Christ. Now we come to the next article of furniture that's mentioned here, and it's the table of showbread. And it's in the holy place. You see, we've looked now at the articles of furniture that's in the Holy of Holies, two of them, the ark and the mercy seat. Now we're going to take the table of showbread and the golden lampstand. And these two articles are very important for us because they speak of worship. Inside the holy place is the place of worship. The golden lampstand, I think, is the most perfect figure of Christ that we have. And then the table of showbread speaks of him as being the bread of life. Now, there's the altar of incense there, and that also speaks of prayer, the fact that he's our great intercessor today and the fact that we are to go through him. Now, we'll not take time. I don't have time to read about the table of showbread. Now, don't worry. I'm not going to read the instructions for all of these as we go along because, very candidly, if you want to know the truth, it gets pretty boring reading all these figures, just like looking at a blueprint. And I'll be frank with you, I never did even study the blueprint of my own home when it was being built. It was too boring. and I didn't understand it anyway. But we're going to try to lift the great spiritual truths out of this section here, for it all speaks of Christ. May God richly bless you, my beloved.
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3: Maybe the Lord wants us to go to Mars one day. 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I don't know. Maybe God likes Star Trek and he would just like us to pursue. Maybe there's a way to go to other worlds and we're going to be here for 1,000 years. I don't know what God's plan is for that. So in the meantime, I think I have to work towards the fact that each one of us is given a limited time in our life to do certain things that God has asked us to do. 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Some of those people in your world might be terrified about this AI conversation. 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
11: Jesus said three times in Matthew 6, the Father who sees in secret will reward you openly. Our inmost secrets may be hidden from human judgment. They are not hidden from God. And we will be judged for our motives. You either do what you do for the glory of God or you do it for the glory of man.
12: 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It's perhaps God's most celebrated attribute, his forgiveness. Yet, as the great preacher Charles Spurgeon once said, a God who could pardon without justice might one of these days condemn without reason. So that raises some questions. Does God pardon without justice? And if not, on what basis can he declare a guilty sinner justified? And how can you be sure that you will be declared guilt-free on Judgment Day? There may be no more important questions. John MacArthur answers them today as he continues his study called Without Excuse from Romans chapter 2. So turn there in your Bible, Romans chapter 2, if you're able, as John begins today's lesson.
11: There are four great reasons why the heathen are lost. Here they come. Reason number one, creation. Creation. Go back to chapter 1, and we'll pick up a thought from verse 18. The wrath of God is revealed from heaven against all ungodliness and all unrighteousness of men. Now, you see, it is not just the religious men. It is not just the people with the law of God. It is all men, all men, all men. The wrath of God is revealed against all of the ungodliness and all of the unrighteousness of all men, whether they had the written law or not. Why? Because they hold the truth. How do they hold the truth? Verse 19, that which may be known about God is manifest in them. How is it manifest in them? Well, God has shown it unto them. Well, how did he show it unto them? For the invisible things of him from the what? Creation of the world are clearly seen, so that they are without excuse. So from chapter 1, we learn the first reason why the heathen are lost. Creation. They can look around them and know there's a God. They can look around them and perceive that he is supernatural and that he is more powerful than any being that they know of in their dimension. And so they are responsible because they hold that knowledge. But now as we come to chapter 2, we find the three remaining reasons why the heathen are lost and why we have to send missionaries to reach them. Verse 14, and the word is conduct. First, they're lost because of creation. Secondly, because of conduct. For when the heathen, who have not the law, do by nature or do naturally the things contained in the law, these, though they don't have the law, become a law unto themselves. In other words, they don't have an outside law, but they have an internal law that makes them a law unto themselves, and it is manifest in their conduct. Now, when the heathen do by nature the things contained in the law, indicates that it does occur when they do it. And it is a common occurrence. Pagans naturally do things that are written in God's law. Did you know that? Without ever reading God's law. Their conduct, listen to this now, their conduct proves they know what is right and wrong. Their conduct proves that there is available within them, residing in them, the law of God. Sometimes pagans pay their debts. Is that in the law of God? Yes. They honor their parents. There are many people who do not know Jesus Christ, do not know God, never read the Bible, who love their wives. There are many wives who so love their husbands. There are many people who have never heard the gospel of Jesus Christ who care for their children, and there are many children who care for their parents. There are many of them who believe it's wrong to kill. There are many people who've never known Jesus Christ or the message of Christ or the Bible or the meaning of the gospel who would feed the hungry, who would help a man who was sick or a woman who was sick. Pagans will tell the truth sometimes. They will even seek to do justice. They will struggle for equity. You see, all of these things reveal an internal human code of ethics that is the law unto themselves. We see it in our human system of justice. We see it in our humanitarianism. And the humanitarianism and the justice around the world, even in very obscure and isolated peoples, Sometimes it's warped, but in any society you ever see, you will find some of those heathen exercising things which they do naturally that are in direct line with God's law. And they therefore show that that law is in them. The Stoics said that in the universe there were certain laws operative which a man broke at his own peril. And the Stoics, who were utterly pagan philosophers, said they are the laws of health, the laws of morality, and the laws governing life and living. And the Stoics called all of these laws thusis, which means nature. They said men are to live kata thusin. They are to live according to what is natural. The Stoics actually said that these laws were natural to man. You see, man can recognize that there is a right, that there is a code of ethics. The very fact that man has a guilty conscience is because he violates the very code of ethics that's in him. There's a sense of right and wrong. And when men naturally do something that lines up with the law of God, and they do it all the time, they show that the law of God is written in them. The unregenerate world, you see, does do relative human good. They do not do good in terms of spiritual righteousness. They do not do good in terms of good that is based on the right motive, because nothing is truly good unless it is done for the glory of God, right? But they do good in a relative human sense. And when they do that, they show the law of God at work, though unwritten, at work in their heart. They will do good in the right manner if not for the right motive. I think about Cyrus in the Old Testament. Who did good? He let God's people go. What about Romans of high standing in Acts 23 who protected Paul? And even the barbarians who showed unusual kindness to Paul and building

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2: They not only reveal the work of the law within them by their conduct when they do naturally the things that are in, but they also reveal the law of God written in their hearts when their conscience functions in bearing testimony. And stop there for a minute. And we all know what conscience is. The word simply means co-knowledge. And I guess we could say that it means co-knowledge with oneself. The etymology of the word basically comes, whether it's in Greek or Latin or English, from the same root. The idea is to know along with. And conscience is sort of that thing in you that knows along with you what's right. It refers to a person's inner sense of right and wrong, the moral consciousness that pronounces judgment on thoughts and attitudes and speech and deeds. It's like when you cheat and you live in this constant state of fear of being found out. That's conscience. Conscience responds to the internal norm, and I would say in the Christian, of course, conscience is tremendously intensified because you not only have that basic law within you, but you have also the law of Christ from His Word added to the normal in natural law, and the compounding of that even excites the conscience more to respond. And Paul listened to his conscience several times. He said, "My conscience bears witness," didn't he? In other words, he was saying, "My conscience agrees with me that I'm doing right, that my heart is pure." The Bible also suggests that your conscience can become scarred. And scar tissue has no feeling. That's why Paul in Romans tells us, do not violate your conscience. Don't violate your conscience. In other words, he's talking about Christian liberty, and he says, if somebody tells you it's okay to do that, but your conscience says don't do that, then don't do it, even though it is okay, because if you get in the habit of violating your conscience, you're gonna scar something that you desperately need to protect you. It's like losing your sense of feeling. You know, I read a book about leprosy, and they have discovered that leprosy is not what they thought originally. People thought that when you got leprosy, your skin just kind of ate itself, and eventually your extremities were just disappearing. What they now know is that leprosy creates the absolute deadening of all sense, and you wear out your extremities. Because you can't feel anything, you rub your fingers off. Or you rub your nose off because there's no feeling. That's what happens when conscience is scarred. And so Paul says, don't do that. Even the heathen have a conscience, but over a long period of time, they can dull that conscience. But I don't think they can always obliterate it. I think it's there, telling them what is right and what is wrong. And I don't care if you're in a primitive society or any other one. You show me a person who's committed a crime, and they may do everything they can to justify that crime, but they're always looking like this to see who's coming after them, because they know what's right and what's wrong. Little children are the perfect illustration. Why do you think an ungodly family with an ungodly little kid, the kid does something wrong and he comes back, his mother says, "Did you do it?" What's the first thing he does? He lies. Why? Because he knows what he did was what? Was wrong. Even though he maybe never did it before.

0: before. There's a standard. His conscience tells him that. The heathen are lost because of creation, conduct, conscience. Fourth, the heathen are lost because of contemplation. Here's another indicator of the lostness of the heathen. Their thoughts are in the process of accusing or excusing one another. In other words, there is in us the capacity to contemplate or to reason and to determine that what someone does is right or wrong. For example, a person without God, without Christ, without the Bible, hears about someone who has murdered a child. What is his reaction? Unless the person is totally at the extremity of vileness, he's going to say, that's awful. He's going to accuse. We ought to find that person and do something to that person. Why do you think we have a punitive system in our society? Why do you think there are punitive systems in every society? Because men know what is right and wrong. They have the capacity in their minds to accuse or excuse. They know that's all right. We can excuse that, but not this. The heathen do that. The sum of it is this, people. Creation, conduct, conscience, contemplation. What they do, how they deal with the good and bad in their own life, and how they deal with it in the lives of others indicates that they know the law of God as written in them. Now, here is the most important thing I've said yet. The sum of it is this. If they live up to that much light, and they accept that much light, God will reveal to them the full light of Jesus Christ. I believe that with all my heart. You see, that's what it says in Acts 17. He is not far from us if we would feel after him. You see? If they would just take what they have and accept that. John 7:17, mark it down. If any man wills to do my Father's will, he shall know of the teaching. If the willing heart is there, he'll know. God will be fair. No favorites, but each is responsible for the light he has. Finally, there is a sixth principle of judgment, just going to mention. God judges by knowledge, by truth, by guilt, by deeds, by impartiality, and sixthly, by motives. There's another dimension, and these all interface and overlap. They're not as distinct as I've made them in the outline, but they are elements of the act of judgment. God will judge on the basis not only of what a man's deeds are, but what his reasons were. Because you can falsify the deed, but you can't falsify the motive, right? And so verse 16 says, in the day when God shall judge the what? Secrets of men. Judgment, you see, will finally reach down into the secret place of motives. In 1 Chronicles 28:9, it says, and thou, Solomon, my son, know thou the God of thy father and serve him with a perfect heart. Why? For the Lord searches all hearts and understands all the imaginations of the thoughts. Solomon, my son, serve God from the heart because God knows the heart. The psalmist said, O Lord, thou hast searched me and known me. Thou understandest my thought afar off. In that marvelous 139th psalm, thou knowest my down sitting and mine uprising. There is not a word in my tongue, but Lord, thou knowest it altogether. Thou hast beset me behind and before and laid thine hand on me. Whither shall I go from thy spirit? Whither shall I flee from thy presence? If I ascend into heaven, thou art there. If I make my bed in Sheol, thou art there. If I take the wings of the morning and dwell in the uttermost part of the sea, even there shall thy hand lead me and thy right hand shall hold me. If I say, surely the darkness shall cover me, even the night shall be as light about me. Yea, the darkness hideth not from thee, but the night shineth as the day. The darkness and the light are both alike to thee. In other words, there's nowhere I can go to escape. You know me deep inside. Jeremiah 17:10 puts it this way. I, the Lord, search the heart. I test the mind, even to give to each according to his ways, according to the result of his deeds. Yes, God judges deeds. Yes, he judges ways, but he judges the motive behind them as well. Jesus said three times in Matthew 6, the Father who sees in secret will reward you openly. Our inmost secrets may be hidden from human judgment. They are not hidden from God. And we will be judged for our motives. You either do what you do for the glory of God or you do it for the glory of man. And it all comes to this, people. It'll all be determined, verse 16, in the day, what day? The day when God shall judge. What day is that? The day when he judges by Jesus Christ. The final day, the ultimate day, the great white throne, when all judgment is committed unto Christ. In that glorious, climactic, culminating day when the Lord Jesus Christ judges, all these criteria will be put to use. And may I close with a look back at verse 5. If your sin hasn't been dealt with before that day in the blood of Christ, if you haven't confessed Jesus as Lord and accepted his sacrifice on your behalf and his atonement and his payment for your sin, then you are treasuring up wrath against the day of wrath. There's going to be a pile that'll damn your soul. And don't think, it says at the end of verse 3, that thou shalt escape the judgment of God.
1: 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And would you do us a favor? Let us know how Grace to You has helped you grow spiritually. And if God has used John's teaching to bring someone you know to faith in Christ, we would especially love to hear about that. 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
4: Hello, I'm David Jeremiah. 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So as we thank God for America's past, let us also ask Him for spiritual renewal in our future. 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
8: Ronald Reagan understood that freedom sometimes requires more than quiet diplomacy. It requires moral clarity. On June 12, 1987, standing before the Brandenburg Gate in a divided Berlin, Reagan issued a direct challenge to Soviet leader Mikhail Gorbachev. "Mr. Gorbachev, tear down this wall." The Berlin Wall was more than concrete and barbed wire. It represented a system that restricted movement, divided families, and denied millions the freedoms Americans often take for granted. Reagan refused to treat that division as permanent. He understood that free nations must be willing to identify the difference between liberty and oppression, and have the courage to say so. 2 years later, the Berlin Wall fell. Freedom survives when people refuse to accept tyranny as inevitable. So when freedom is challenged today, will we have the courage to defend it with the same clarity?
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13: 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Today on Insight for Living, Chuck Swindoll walks us through the lessons Job learned in the middle of his suffering, about discernment, about sound theology, and about the friends who simply show up and sit with us. We begin with prayer.
14: It's been a busy week, Lord. We've been engaged in family life. We've been in touch with friends and co-workers at our employment. We've driven many miles. We've passed the nights, some fretfully, some calmly and at peace. We've taught a group of students here at the church through the latter half of the week. We've encountered surprises. We've dealt with the predictable, the inevitable. And the week has run its course. How grateful we are, free of some disaster that could have leveled us. And your peace has been our habitation and the source of our comfort. Thank you for your grace. We haven't deserved your peace, but you've given it. We don't deserve your favor, but you pour it out. But a few have been struck deeply with surprises and sudden, unexpected trials. You've been there through all of that too. Perhaps to them more than any other, this section will speak, but ultimately to all of us. So give us ears to hear, eyes to see, minds to track with you what you have preserved through the centuries for us. Teach us through the promise of your word that whatever was written in earlier times was written for our learning, that we through patience and comfort in the scriptures might have hope. Hope. What a great thing is hope. Thank you for those who wear the uniform, and today and tomorrow especially, we thank you for each woman and man, each brave soldier, sailor, marine, aviator, those who serve in whatever capacity on the seas, on the land, in the air, places at home and dangerous places abroad. Thank you for our commander in chief. Keep him thinking clearly and courageously. Give him the ability to turn off counsel that ought to be shunned and be sensitive to wise and correct advice. Keep him humble, open, available, decisive, morally pure, a leader worth our attention and respect. Thank you for the privilege, our Father, of all things, of our giving to you. You teach us how to do that by giving to us. We do that now as you have forever done it generously and graciously, joyfully. Thank you for our fairest Lord Jesus, our beautiful Savior, the Lord of the nations, Son of God, Son of Man. We worship Him, our Father, as we worship you, in the name of the Lord Jesus. And everybody said, Amen.
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14: I want us to come today to some sort of practical terms with what this book teaches us in a very, very practical way about the way we live our lives, what we learn about ourselves from Job, and then find out what it is we learn from Job about our God. Trust me on this one. You're going to need one or more of the principles sooner than you may realize. There was a man in the land of Uz whose name was Job. That man was blameless, upright, fearing God, turning away from evil. We read he had 10 children, 7 sons and 3 daughters. His possessions were great, thousands of sheep and camels, 500,000 of oxen and donkeys. And in fact, the wrap-up statement in verse 3 is that he was the greatest in the East. There was no one better known, perhaps wealthier than Job. Job didn't know it, but there was a dialogue that took place in the invisible world above him. As the Lord and the Satan had this encounter, for some reason Satan allowed into the Lord's presence, and the dialogue turns on the person of Job. The Lord calls Satan's attention to Job and says, have you noticed him? And Satan, in standard operating procedure of sarcasm, says, of course, who wouldn't serve you the way you've treated him? He's got penthouse treatment. But you touch what he owns, he'll curse you to your face. Which brings us to the first of 7 lessons we learn from Job about ourselves. We never know ahead of time the plans God has for us. Job had no way of knowing this. That morning dawned like every other morning. The night had passed like most every other night. It's impossible to explain it fully. No one can explain it. What you enjoy today, you may not be enjoying this time next year. This isn't designed to make you afraid. It's designed to help get you ready. I remind you, these are principles to live with and to remember. Job's response, verse 20, is absolutely remarkable. Job arose and tore his robe and shaved his head and fell to the ground and worshiped. He said, naked I came from my mother's womb, and naked I will return. The Lord gave, the Lord has taken away. Blessed be the name of the Lord. Through all this, we read, Job did not sin, nor did he blame God. Lesson number 2. A vertical perspective will keep us from horizontal panic. A vertical perspective will keep us from horizontal panic. Don't misunderstand. Job doesn't escape into denial. He faces the music, somber and sad that it is. He's overwhelmed. That's why he tore his robe. He's broken and saddened and bankrupt. That's why he shaves his head and sits in ashes.
15: He refuses to escape emotionally through denial. He falls to the ground and worships. What a remarkable response. His vertical perspective is firm, clear, in place. Nothing horizontal will cause this man to panic. I had, I enjoyed, I was blessed, I've lost. They're no longer with me. I'm heartbroken. But the same God who gave is the God who took away. Blessed be his name. I serve and honor and praise and walk with him. When things are rocking along comfortably and enjoyably and with good health and with a full family, my, how high is our view of God? How thrilled we are with those verses of Scripture, how we hang on the words of the sermon and we sing the songs of Zion. But when the bottom drops out, our song is taken from us and we begin to wonder, was our view of God here really the right view since we're now here? It's easy to lower one's view of God when hardship assaults us. That vertical perspective will save the day. Well, it got worse. It just got worse. Job does not sin or blame God, which frustrates Satan, and does not surprise our God, who already knew Job would be a man of integrity. So there was another day, round two, and Satan comes out swinging. The Lord asks, "Have you noticed my servant Job?" It must have been a great moment in that encounter when the Lord could point to Job, and there has been no break in his faith or trust. And Satan has to face the music. But Satan then says, you touch his life, it'll be another story. Skin for skin, chapter 2, verse 4, all that a man has, he will give for his life. Put forth your hand now and touch his bone and his flesh. He'll curse you to your face. He repeats the charge, the warning. So the Lord said, he's in your power, only spare his life. Satan went out and smote him with boils from the sole of his foot to the crown of his head. You've been sick lately? I mean, really sick. Fever wouldn't go away. Hospitalized. They couldn't find the cause. Some exotic germ that has leveled you. It affects your job. You don't have disability, and now you can no longer work, and that's where he finds himself. It's horrible. He took a potsherd to scrape himself. The itching was maddening as he sat among the ashes. Verse 9, his wife said to him, "Look closely. Do you still hold fast your integrity, Job? Come on, sweetheart. It's enough. Just curse God. Die." You know what? She loved him. Never doubt it. The sickness hasn't made her love the less. Her compassion kicks in. And she just thinks, if we could just pull the plug, you curse him and he'll take you. You and I both know this will end the suffering. Until you're there, don't judge his wife, okay? Until you're there. She's lost everything too. She too has visited the grave sites of 10 precious lives. But he said to her, verse 10, "You speak as one of the foolish women speak. Shall we indeed accept good from God and not accept adversity?" In all this, Job did not sin with his lips. Lesson number 3. Great discernment is needed to detect wrong advice from well-meaning people. Great discernment is needed to detect wrong advice from well-meaning people. That's his wife. This is his wife, men and women. This is his wife. She's loved him through 10 births. She's loved him through the rearing of the children. She's loved him from the beginning of the business to the final building it to the point where they could at last have some relief. And she's loved him when he was nobody and loved him when he became a household word in the homes of the East. And he has to have the courage to hear what is really being said and to detect this is wrong counsel, even though it comes from the lips of my well-meaning wife. By the way, lest you overlook it, when you look at her counsel, verse 9, she questions what God had admired, and she encouraged what Satan had predicted. God had said to Satan in verse 3, end of the verse, he still holds fast his integrity. And she's saying, Job, do you still hold fast your integrity? Satan had said, verse 5, he will curse you to your face. And she says to the man she loves, listen, honey, just curse God. And in the presence of the nether world, the enemy is thinking, yes, yes. Do it! And you know that his demons are at work all about Job, weakening him, but he stands firm against it. He's discerning. He's courageous. And so must you be when in the midst of a trial, someone who desires your good gives you bad advice. Don't yield. You go back to the scriptures, you find your direction, and you stand firm. Why? Because well-meaning people do not always have a divine viewpoint. The Bible always does. Job knew better. As much as he loved her, he couldn't follow her advice. Not this time. Which brings us to his response. Verse 10, he said to her, you speak as one of the foolish women speaks. Must have been hard for him to say to someone he loved like he loved her. But it needed to be said. Shall we indeed accept good from God and not accept adversity? What great theology. God isn't a divine bellhop waiting for our phone call to fulfill our request for the evening. God isn't here to make us happy, honey. God is here to be glorified in our midst and in our lives, whether for good or for adversity. Both come from him. Lesson number 4. When things turn from bad to worse, sound theology helps us remain strong and stable. When things turn from bad to worse, sound theology helps us remain strong and stable. It's amazing, frankly, that Job, after suffering such a barrage of cataclysmic events, would be thinking so clearly, so correctly, without wavering, no uncertainty. Didn't even entertain her suggestion for a moment. You speak as a fool. Honey, don't say that. Don't even go there. These lips cannot curse God. Death is in his hands. When he's ready to take me, he'll take me. How could he do it? He was so grounded in his knowledge of God. Sound theology. So valuable. Reminds me of a cartoon I saw several years ago, drawn by Charles Schulz, titled back then Peanuts, remember? Linus is standing with his blanket at the picture window in the living room, and standing beside him is Lucy, who is, of course, in charge. And they're looking at it rain, and it is pouring down rain. You can hardly see the trees out in the backyard from the window. The rain is pouring down. Lucy says, my, look at it rain. If this keeps up, it's going to flood this area, maybe the whole world. Linus says, without hesitation, that will never happen. It says in Genesis 9, verses 7 to 17, that God will never again flood the earth. And he's put a rainbow in the sky to prove that his promise is true. Lucy says, "You've taken a big load off my mind." Linus looks at her and says, "Sound theology has a way of doing that." Maybe this took a big load off Ms. Job's mind. How helpful it is when the one who is suffering can teach the one who is well. Sound theology. Quick warning here, be careful that you don't substitute psychological gobbledygook for good sound theology. Just be careful that you don't explain all of this around or away by double talk. Don't go there, it'll backfire. My birthday, I got a card. One of my favorite kind of cards. It's a Far Side card. There's a guy hanging by his collar on the limb of a tree, sort of helpless, and his camera's hanging around his neck, and two bears are talking about his fate. And one bear says to the other, "His name's Bradshaw. He says he understands I came from a single parent den with inadequate role models. He senses that my dysfunctional behavior is shame-based and codependent, and he urges me to let my inner cub heal." Little pause, and he concludes, "I say we eat him." That's great. Let's just eat him alive. Stay with sound theology. Guard against the gobbledygook. Stay away from pop psychology. It seems reasonable at the moment, and then the bottom drops out even further, and it will not stabilize or strengthen you. Well, the friends show up. You may recall, verse 11, three friends heard of all this adversity that had come upon him, and they came each one from his own place. They made an appointment together to come to sympathize with him and comfort him. And when they lifted up their eyes at a distance, they did not recognize him. They raised their voices and wept. And each of them tore his robe and threw dust over their heads toward the sky. And they sat down on the ground with him for 7 days and seven nights, with no one speaking a word to him, for they saw his pain was very great. Fifth lesson. Caring and sensitive friends know when to come, how to stay quiet, and what to say. Caring and sensitive friends know when to come, how to stay quiet, and what to say. You might add in parenthesis, if anything at all. I so wish that Eliphaz and Bildad and Zophar had simply stayed silent, been there to fetch some water, bring a little bit of soup or broth, just to be near. You know, these men qualified on the first two, didn't they? They came to Job. They left their homes and the comfort of home, and they traveled however far, we're not told. And when they got there, for 7 days, did the right thing. They simply sat with him. We who have been hospitalized on occasion know the joy of looking across the room and just seeing the face of a friend. And really down deep inside, we're grateful they're not reading us a verse of scripture, or giving us their advice, or even telling us what we're missing that day in the news outside. They're just there.
13: Sometimes the most loving thing a friend can do is simply show up and say nothing at all. Chuck Swindoll showed us today that when someone we love is suffering, we don't need the perfect words. We need presence. Job's friends got that right for seven silent days before they got it wrong. So think about who's hurting around you. Maybe they don't need your answers. Maybe they just need you to show up. This is Insight for Living. Chuck titled today's message, What Job Teaches Us About Ourselves. 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
6: You do not put a kid who's got a broken arm, let's say they're struggling with anxiety or something already, you do not put them in a canoe to swim upstream with one paddle. 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
4: That's counselor and mom, Michelle Niedert, and she's back with us today on Focus on the Family with Jim Daly. I'm John Fuller, and thanks for joining us.
0: Yeah, John, this is such an important topic. How do we strengthen our children, particularly our girls, in this book, Strong and Secure? And Michelle's done a great job raising the right issues for us as parents to be kind of over the target on, right? A girl's identity, her sense of self-worth, her relationship with Christ, all kind of the foundations so that the other things culture will throw at them can be managed in those contexts. And if you didn't listen to the broadcast last time, get the app. It's the best way to do it. 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Mm-hmm. But I'm looking forward to today. We're going to continue the discussion with Michelle and talk more about securing your daughter's spiritual well-being, emotional well-being, and physical well-being.
4: Mm-hmm. Yeah, I really liked how she framed it in terms of helping our kids grab on to the Father heart of God, and He's our source. Now, you mentioned the book, Jim, and we have it. 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And as a listener, you can learn more about Michelle and this devotional on our website.
0: Michelle, welcome back.
6: Thanks.
0: It's good to have you with us again to continue this discussion. You know, I feel like my whole parenting experience is just kind of in my brain, things I need to remember to do, kind of a creation of a list, I guess, is how I would express it. Make sure we're reading the Word together, and we did that when the boys were younger more often. Now it's in their 20s. I'm sending them more scripture every few days. Hey, this caught my attention. Here's why. Thought it might apply to you. So you've got to find ways to keep bringing the Word in front of your young people, whatever age, high school or college, I think. What do you do to try to keep that connection spiritually, especially with your daughter at a distance? She's in college, but your son's still at home.
6: Yeah. Yeah. I think it is. The other day, Nolan came in and he was just overwhelmed. Uh-huh. He had woken up late and he needs uniform shorts, and we don't know what happened to him, but they weren't in the house. And
0: gym bag.
6: And so we do think maybe the gym bag, he runs track right now. And so, but he just woke up in a mood. Now, and this is what I want to tell parents. This is why you stay grounded while your kids are having that mood. And it was a little tough. I was up that morning, and by the grace of God, I had already listened to some scripture. Uh-huh. And so I said to him, as he was in my room, kind of frantically looking, I said, I got you. You need to go take your shower. But before you do, I just said, Alexa, open the Bible app and read us the word of the day. And we just listened to that together. And he was like, Mom, how did you know that was going to fit? And I said, well, I happened to hear it a couple minutes ago. So I had already done that that day.
0: Still fits.
6: Then He went up and took a shower. We did not find the shorts, so we had to get to school early to borrow some out of Lost and Found. Borrow, I use lightly. And so we got there, and on the way there, he said, "Mom, thank you for staying so calm when I was so upset."
0: So he noticed.
6: He noticed that I was a spiritual extension cord of God's peace to him in the midst of that difficult time, and he expressed some gratitude, which is rare. That doesn't happen all the time. But I will tell you, I think that is so important. And then I looked at him and I said, "Now I know I need to pray you find shorts when you get inside there, but how else can I pray for you today?" And he's like, "I got a test. I think I'm ready, but I got a test." And I'm like, "Okay, thanks." And so I think, especially with my daughter far away, I ask her a lot, "How can I pray for her?" Sometimes I will notice things and I will, you know, you got to be careful with that so you don't sound like you're preaching at them or correcting them, because kids take advice as criticism in this when they're in college. Yeah. And I think it's really important that we be aware of that. So I think we continue to share God's word. If God lays a scripture on your heart, I love, especially they like the memes. So they like you to find the photo with the scripture and share it with them. And so I do that a lot with them as well. I say a lot in the office to people who are not believers that hope deferred will make the heart sick. In fact, that's how kids, a lot of times teenage girls, end up depressed, is they're struggling with some anxiety or some external pressure. And then they all of a sudden think they can fix it and they try to fix it. And then they can't fix it. They try to get their friends to help them fix it. And then their hope gets deferred and it makes their heart sick. And they end up sometimes even clinically depressed because of it. So I think we can weave that scripture in. But if we're going to do that, we as parents have to be in that word, knowing that word, letting it come. I really believe it's meant to breathe life in and through us.
0: Yeah.
6: I do have some parents who are reading this devotional themselves. I had a mom ask me, "How could I use this devotional? Because I don't think my daughter will read it when I give it to her in college." I said, "What if you look through it? Because I'm writing about the difficulties teens are facing and young adults that we treat in our counseling center all the time. What if it just gave you words to say and questions to ask?" And she came back to me and said, "I've had the best conversations with my daughter. I didn't realize one of her friends was going through a bad breakup and how much a bad boyfriend can affect you." And so she learned some of the topics that they're living through better, especially when it's your first. Your first is always difficult.
0: Yeah. Let me take us back to that reaction when your son was kind of out of sorts. Because, and I think it's really important, because the other response, I'd like to describe it and then have you respond to it. Because in that environment, you as the parent can be sucked in, and you now are anxious about the poor planning that your teen has displayed, and it's pushing your buttons.
6: Oh, it is. Like, not only that, like, "I didn't train him well enough. He's disorganized. What's wrong with him? Why can't he keep up with his stuff?" That's the wrong response in a crisis moment for a parent to give, even though it's running through our heads, right?
0: That's the hook. Yes. How do you back out of that frenzy as the parent and not fall for the bait? And I'm not saying your teen is baiting you per se, but they're in a frenzy and you have to be the adult in the room, like you did.
6: Yeah.
0: But if you are more easily prone as a parent to get into the fray emotionally and go, "Well, why didn't you plan? You know, I'm busy. I've got all this going on today. I don't have time to look for your shorts. That's your job, not my job." Mm-hmm. And this ends up in conflict rather than shalom.
6: You're right. And that's probably what would have happened. I had two clients cancel that morning by the grace of God. So I wasn't getting ready for work like I normally am at the same time he's getting ready for school. So on a typical day, I'd be like, "Nolan, I don't have time for this. I've got to get my own makeup on and get in the car," right, and stuff like that. So there, I think that's reality. I think though that we want to try as much as we can to, I don't think it's their bait. I think it's the bait of the enemy.
0: I would agree.
6: Right? Yeah. Trying to cause destruction in our lives. And let me say this. There are days that that would have been more my response. And you know what you do then? And let me say this, guys, as I'm dealing with kids who hear other kids talk about their parents and they're coming back with parental resentments and complaints, if you want to prevent that, then you tell them it was a bad day and you're sorry. You both had a bad day and you commiserate together and you apologize for the fact that you didn't do any better job than them of regulating your own emotions. But I think the thing that I think about more than the list, because I know I'm a list person too, I am learning to get out of the list, and this is part of dialectical behavioral therapy.

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3: I had those messy moments. I can't find my keys some morning. And so I think sometimes we even have a greater intolerance for the things we see in our kids that are inside us as weaknesses. We wish we could correct that. And that is God's job. That is not our job to do. It is God's job to see if he can break that generationally in the next generation. And he does that by the Spirit being stronger in them, not by us working harder at making sure the shorts are there.
2: You know, another example that you had about presence, and we touched a little bit on this last time, but to explore it a little bit more, because it's so critical, because so much connection is made in this idea of presence, because that's where there's a calming effect for your child, which is a good thing. But you would tuck your son in at night, I think, maybe your daughter too, and in this case, tickle his back, I think was an example.
3: No, not exactly. Okay, so here's the thing. We are so good with the God I Feel Sad generation, the little preschoolers. We tuck our kids in. We wind them down at night. Uh-huh. But here's why we're seeing anxiety in 10-year-olds. Because they go to soccer practice and they do all this stuff and we're rolling them into bed to just try to get them to sleep. And we're tired too. And then they lay in that bed. And all the anxious thoughts have time to crowd in. And so I think it's really important for us as parents, as they get older, to still take that moment. And what I have done is, and this is part of somatic healing therapy. I didn't even know that because that didn't exist when I started this. I had a friend who was a massage therapist, and she taught me the importance of healing touch and relaxing touch. So I have rubbed my kids' back. Just real gently, not full on muscles, but at times I have, and here's why. Sometimes I will touch my kid's back, and let me tell you a great example of this that ended up being a very spiritual moment for us. So when your kids get past the age of elementary school and you're tucking them in, sometimes they have to come tuck you in because you're in bed before them when they get to this high school age. Yes. And college age, especially when she was home from college.
4: They outlast
3: I could
4: us.
3: Not. They out, she so outlasts me now. So then, but I said to her, when you go to bed, come say goodnight to me, you know, still. And so she came in one night and she was in high school and I was rubbing her back and I'm like, oh my goodness, your neck is like a knot. And she said to me, I'm so stressed. I have this due, this due, this due. And okay, we talked about the list, right? My first thought was, yeah, and I watched you watch a show, drink your coffee, go with your friend. You know, she's mobile by then. She had time to do it, but that is not the time to bring that up. In that moment, when your kid is about to go upstairs and try to get the rest of it done, I said, can I pray for you? Can I just pray that God would give you focus and make it faster and just have the grace to help you out like I need when I'm under a book deadline, if I'm honest, yeah. You know, some of you relate to that. And so I prayed over her. I looked at my email one last time before I went to bed and an email popped in from one of the teachers and said, I don't know why, but I'm going to postpone this test. I just have a bad feeling about it. I don't think you guys are going to be ready. And I thought, oh my gosh, God answered our prayers. Right. Well, I mean, we got to experience God in the moment. And she came popping downstairs real quick and goes, Mom, did you see it? Mm. And I was like, isn't that amazing? We got to experience God together in that moment. Mm. So I think there's lots of things we can do as parents just to really, it's called attunement in the psychological world. And what it means is fully paying attention. And we do this as therapists, not only to what somebody's saying, but all the nonverbal cues, because we know 93% of everything that's communicated is nonverbal. Mm. I think there's a lot of things like that that we as parents can work on that breed real strong connection with our kids. I think it's something for us to become aware of ourselves. I think it's good for us to learn to attune to our own bodies and help ask God to make us aware of that. I ask God to make me aware of things that the unseen. Doesn't scripture talk about that, to focus on the unseen? So I want to see in my kids' lives the unseen that they're not talking to me about through their bodies and then through the spirit, because there are spiritual battles, which you referenced earlier in the last episode, Jim, that our kids are battling that I want to participate mm-hmm. in the warfare of in their lives.
2: Yeah. Mm-hmm.

0: Michelle Niedert, and she's our guest today on Focus on the Family with Jim Daly, covering some of the principles in her excellent book, Strong and Secure, 100 Devotions for Young Women. 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
1: You know, Michelle, one of the things that we can fail our children with is our inability to listen intently. And you speak about that very expressly. I think because we're moving fast, it's not a guilt statement. It's just in my head, in my list, remember to slow down and really listen, which for me as an extrovert, I'm assuming that might be true for you. It's one of the hardest things for us to get a hold of because we want to keep moving and really to be still so we can hear the other person, in this case, our children. So listening to the body, that's great, observing those things. But then actually listening to what they say rather than doing the lecture. It's really hard because we've done life and, you know, we were 17, we were 25. We kind of know the game. We know what's going on. We know what's best for you. But how do you listen and bite your tongue not to just spew advice, which, you know, sometimes advice is good, but it's a different role as your kids get older, even in teen years. So how do you do that? How do you listen intently?
2: So I think the first thing you do is you listen with your eyes. Mm-hmm. And that gets back to that pivot we talked about in the episode with the screens.
1: Yep.
2: So we need to put our eyes on them. And some of us are doers and we're busy doing. And I think one thing we need to accept is sometimes our kids are going to tell us stuff we might even be, gosh, can I say it, a little bored as we're listening? And so I think, but we need to accept that and do that well. And here's what I think we do next. You know, in this stage of life, this older teen, young adult stage, we are no longer teachers, we are coaches. And coaches ask great questions. So if I were to tell a parent, how do you become equipped in this stage? More than anything is, don't learn the scripture. Ask them what scripture they would use in this situation. Mm-hmm. Don't give them advice. Ask them what they think they might consider doing. And so I think you listen and then you question, not with like an intent to dissect, but I think you question with curiosity. And it's not an interrogation thing. It's more of a like, I'm unwrapping a present and you're the present and I want to get to know all the details of my present. Mm-hmm. And so when I have a teenager in my office, that's what it's like. But I think I take that same skill and I apply it to my kids. This is a gift from God that's unfolding before my very eyes and developing. And young adulthood, they're not done. You know, my 18-year-old's got 6 years left of brain development or up to 8. That brain's only a third of the way done. So I'm curious about what's still developing there. And so I think asking the questions, she has a boyfriend. How's it going? What's been good lately? What's been hard lately with that relationship? And I think when we ask, and then sometimes we just say, I'm glad you shared that with me. That's something I can pray about. Mm. Instead of coming back with, well, let me, you know, I'm an expert, right, in relationships. I mean, I've been trained by John Townsend and Henry Cloud on boundaries. I can tell you what's healthy and what's toxic and what's narcissistic. And one time I did say to her, I said, sometimes I want to make sure that, and this is where, how I think you do it. You do it where you're showing them that you're for them. When you do give the advice, I wonder a lot. I said, I'm wondering if he is balancing his own life with your life. He just seems to be around a lot. Now, what I really said is that relationship seems to be getting awfully close, right? But I did it in such a way it sounded like a question.
1: Mm-hmm.
2: I didn't make an observation or a judgment. And she said to me, I love it. She said, you know, I've been thinking about that too, Mom. I think I probably need to talk to him a little bit about that. I felt a little bit about that. And I'm glad you noticed it. Some other people have noticed it. I think it's hard because I want to feel connected. And, you know, she sometimes hasn't. And we're navigating hard things with our kids. A lot of parents I know who are listening to this, you're so jealous because you wish your kid would talk to you like this, right? And I've read a lot of books like How to Listen So Your Teen Will Talk and Talk So Your Teen Will Listen. I think there's a lot of things we can pick up in skills with yeah. that ourselves as parents. But I think the biggest thing is set your agenda aside and try to learn more about theirs.
1: Yeah, that's good. That's really good. You know, right at the end here, we need to, I think, emphasize this idea of identity because it's so crucial, especially, again, to our daughters. And strong and secure, you've inclined it to the daughters in our families.
2: Yes.
1: I think it's one of the reasons that so many kids coming from Christian homes go off to college and kind of lose it because
2: yeah.
1: they've been under, you know, good guidelines, mm-hmm. solid parenting parameters, those kinds of things. Now, all of a sudden, they've been taught the do nots, but they don't understand why. And they go into this college environment and drinking is available and partying is available and other things are available. So their ability to discern is not as strong as it could have been. So in that context, wrapped in identity, how do we get our daughters in the best position possible? Right here at the end, this is the million-dollar
2: yeah,
1: question.
2: Here we go.
1: To survive that environment, not just survive, but to thrive as a believer in Christ and to do well.
2: Mm-hmm. Okay, so first of all, I think it's more about the do's than the do nots, and
1: right.
2: we focused on that. I think it's also, I changed my mind about this. I didn't want my kids to date in high school, but then I realized I wanted them to have their first breakup under my roof. Mm-hmm. So we started loosening the parameters in the last couple of years. My parents, when I asked them their biggest parenting mistake with me, they told me, like when I was a young therapist, I asked them this, that they thought you hold on and then you drop them off. And actually, my mom said we should have let one. We did a better job with your brothers and sisters. You fought so hard against our grip because we didn't let one finger go every year until
1: yeah.
2: you were ready to go.
1: That's a good
2: So
1: good
2: I think
1: metaphor.
2: That's a, yeah, my parents were wise people and learned from their mistakes, I think, as they went along. And so I think that's part of it. I think, though, this identity piece is formulated partially with what we can do. But I will tell you this, and we didn't quite get to this. I read Bound by Honor as a 22-year-old therapist, and I took that to heart, the value of a mentor, because I am a product of the mentors of the kingdom, of the church through high school and college. And so I hired a vocal coach for my daughter that I didn't really care how good her voice turned out. This was a 20-something-year-old woman of God who was way cooler than I was, who spoke truth in my daughter's life and would share things. My daughter would share things with her she wasn't sharing with me. Mm-hmm. And so I think if you want to line this up well, identity's got to come from a lot of different sources. And I think it's got to come from the youth leaders. I think sometimes it comes from Christian coaches and other believers in their lives. I think it also comes from making sure they have, and this was something I really prayed hard about, is that when her roommate is a pastor's daughter and a dedicated believer. And you know what? They did not pick each other that way. They picked each other because they love thrifting, coffee, and Jesus. And Jesus was third on that list as they looked. And neither was a cheerleader. And no offense to those who are cheerleaders. I was Miss Peppy of the year, but that's not my daughter's thing. So she did not. She probably was done living with me. And that's what I think, especially if your kids are not going off to a Christian university, how are they going to find the other believers in their school? So that, let me tell you what you don't do with a kid. And I think this is getting harder and harder in our culture today. You do not put a kid who's got a broken arm, let's say they're struggling with anxiety or something already, you do not put them in a canoe to swim upstream with one paddle. They need other people on the boat to help them move that boat along the upstream of our culture today. Mm. It takes a whole rowing crew. Especially maybe your kid's got both arms. It still takes that. And that is, I think, a huge part of this is what campus ministry are they going to be involved in? Where are they going to plug in so that they can swim that stream? And here's the other thing that we have to do. We can't own their behavioral choices for them when they're younger. I think we start letting them fail early while they're under our roofs. So they're not so far away yep. when disaster hits. And right. so I would tell any parent who's saying No, you're not going to the dance in that skirt. Let her wear the skirt and learn the lesson sometimes. It's hard. Mm-hmm. I asked her to go up and pray one time and let God handle it with her. This idea that Lynn and I have of the Father heart of God, and that's what I told her when she left to go to school. I'm going to get, I said, I'm leaving, but he's not. He's always going to be with you, and he is going to carry you through this. And that's why we wrote this book, because some girl's mom didn't say that to her. And we want these young women in college to know that they are not alone. That's a lie. They may feel alone, mm-hmm. but they have a Heavenly Father who's with them. And there is community out there. Maybe it's going to take 6 Bible studies to find the right one and 3 churches, you know, but it's there for these girls. And they may get hurt sometimes, but he's going to help them heal from the hurt, and he's going to make them wiser, and they'll be more protected the next time. And maybe they're like her and the bank account is low, and he's going to provide. And we want them to begin to develop that strength and that resilience that can only come. It won't. Yeah. No parent can give that to them. Only their Heavenly Father can.
1: Yeah. Well, I think you get the passion from Michelle. Michelle, thanks for those heart tears and the mama tears that you have there. And I think you could see she is here for you. And she's written this down in a great resource, Strong and Secure. You can get a copy just by calling us, getting in touch with us and saying, I'd like to get a copy of Michelle's book. If you can make a gift of any amount, monthly, one time, doesn't matter, we'll send the book as our way of saying thank you for being part of the ministry and being able to reach back to moms that need this kind of help. So let me say in advance, thank you for helping us.
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1: Also, John, let me read this testimony that we received. Michelle, this will go right to your heart. This is a woman named Ann from Nebraska. She says, as a stay-at-home mom of 3 teenagers, this is right up your alley, I listen almost daily to your broadcast. The variety of your shows provides guidance and encouragement to me as a mom and wife. But also, as a Christian, I often find myself sharing episodes with friends and family, which, by the way, as an aside, that is a great way to help us expand to new listeners. Send this to your friends that are struggling in this space. Mm-hmm. She went on to say, God is really working through this ministry. You are in our prayers, and we are grateful for that. So you're going to touch Anne and many of the Anne moms out there with the message you shared with us. So thank you, Michelle, for being with us.
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8: Yes, in life, when we love like the Bible tells you and me to love, it will always cover a multitude of wrong. Consider what we were told in 1 Corinthians chapter 13, which just happens to be the defining chapter of love in the entire Bible. And that's where we have real love defined. Listen to what it says in 1 Corinthians 13, starting in verse 4. It says, love is patient. Love is kind. Love is not jealous. Love does not brag and is not arrogant. It does not act unbecomingly. It does not seek its own. You know, it is not provoked. Love does not take into account a wrong that's suffered. Does not rejoice in unrighteousness, but rejoices with truth. Love bears all things. Love believes all things. Love hopes all things. Love endures all things. Love never fails. Well, if you're having a rough spot in your marriage, you need to go read this chapter. You need to be refreshed on what love really is. Because love is not just a feeling. It's not just goosebumps, you know, over you. Love is actually a real thing. Yes, without question, this is the most comprehensive description of love, of biblical love, that is, in the entire Bible. As God declares to humanity what love really is. Know this, it's only when us Christians, when we choose to die to ourselves and to submit to the Holy Spirit of God that we can fulfill this kind of love. Yes, we're all called to aspire to this selfless type of love. We're all called to pursue this high calling. For real love is not passive. It's action. Real love doesn't focus on what love is, rather of what love does and doesn't do. Meaning, love does not feel patient. Love is patient. Love doesn't have just kind feelings as much as it does kind deeds. Yes, real love is only love when it's given a chance to act itself out. So without question, true love will cost us. What does it cost us? It will cost us everything. It was Amy Carmichael, who is one of my wife's most favorite authors. She was a missionary. And she said this quote. She says, you can give without loving. And that's true. You can give without loving. You can just throw somebody some money. There's someone on a street corner. Hey, here's 20 bucks. Go buy dinner. You know, you don't have to love that person. You can just do that. But she goes on to say this, but you cannot love without giving. You can't love without giving, because that is what true love is. You give. As we continue in our study through the book of Genesis, it was the lack of love amongst humanity and the continual pursuit of sin and wickedness that brought God's judgment upon the earth. The Bible said back in Genesis chapter 6, verse 11, it says, "Now the earth was corrupt in the sight of God, and the earth was filled with violence." Yes, God had warned humanity of a coming judgment. In fact, God warned humanity for almost 1,000 years, because back in Genesis chapter 5, we saw and looked at a man named Enoch, who had a son named Methuselah. Now, Methuselah's name meant when he dies, judgment will come. And Methuselah lived, think about it, 969 years old. He was the grandfather of Noah. The godly heritage started with Noah's great-grandfather, Enoch. And Enoch had this radical conversion to God when his son was born, that is Methuselah. The Bible says that Enoch walked with God, and then he was not, because God took him. He was one of only two men in the Bible that never physically died. Of course, the other was the prophet Elijah. But know this, Enoch came to a turning point in his life. There was a fork in the road, you could say. There was a place of conversion when his son Methuselah was born, and it caused him to make a decision to stand for the Lord. And it changed the entire direction in the course of his life. And that had a huge impact on his family. And he passed that fire of the Lord down to his great-grandson, Noah. Now, according to 2 Peter 2:5, Noah became a preacher of righteousness, meaning the whole time that Noah was building the ark, this humongous boat in a field with no water around it, he wanted the people to know of God's judgment that was coming, that the God was going to judge the earth because of its sin and wickedness. Now, I'm sure that Noah was ridiculed and he was mocked by those people around him. Yet it didn't change Noah's purpose in building this huge boat that God had told him to build. So therefore, since God told him to build it, he built it. And it took a very, very long time to build. We're told that it took Noah 100 years to build this boat, to complete the ark. This obviously happened before God had shortened the lifespan of humanity. People were still living several hundred years old at this point. But the day came when God told Noah to enter the ark, when it was completed after 100 years of building it. Yes, when God says that judgment will come, guess what? It will come just like he's told us here in these last days. Because today, you and me are called to do the very same thing that Noah did. We are all called to be preachers of righteousness. No matter how young we are, we're to be preachers of righteousness. We're to tell other people that judgment is coming once again because of our own wickedness here in the world. So we are called to do the same so that people can turn away from their sin and be forgiven, even as we have been forgiven of our sin. Yes, we need to be forgiven of our sin, of our shame, and now we're to live a life of great purpose. Because you look around in this life today, like, why do you even want to live? I mean, we got all this stuff with COVID and the shutdowns and this, and we got the parties, Democrats and Republicans are all complaining to each other and this and that, and the world's turning upside down. We got violence that's exploding. Why would you even want to live? Listen, you're supposed to live, because we are called to be preachers of righteousness. We're called to point people to Jesus in this time. And we're all, amen. But we're called to know God. Why? because every one of us are called to not only know him, but we're called to worship him. And we are called to serve him. That is our calling. That is why we're here. And part of serving God is to proclaim the truth of God's word and the judgment that's coming. Because just like Noah proclaimed judgment in his day, we are to proclaim a judgment that's going to happen in our day. And just like they mocked Noah, they will mock us also. In fact, listen to what the Bible tells will happen to us here in the last days. Let me read it to you. 2 Peter chapter 3, verse 3 says this. Know this first of all, that in the last days. What, you know, let me give you the explanation in the Greek language of what last days means. It means last days, okay? It means right here where we're talking about right now, where we're seeing everything fall apart. When Jesus gave the Olivet Discourse on the Mount of Olives 2,000 years ago, the disciples asked him, what's going to be the sign of the end? And Jesus says, when you see these signs, when there's wars and there's famines, there's diseases in the world, you'll know that the coming of the Son of Man is right at hand. When you read in the book of Daniel and it says, man's intelligence will expand in the last days. When you see man's, you know, knowledge is being increased, you'll know that it's the last days. If you go back 150 years ago, not much changed from the 3,000 years before that. But in these last 150 years, man's knowledge is just off the hook. Now we're talking about planting an American flag on Mars. Who would have ever thought of that? But that's where we are. Man's knowledge has increased. But he says, in the last days, mockers will come. And they're mocking, following after their own lusts. And they'll say, where is the promise of his coming? For ever since the fathers fell asleep, all continues just as it was from the beginning of creation. It's like, oh, you Christians, you're a bunch of nuts. You've been talking about Jesus coming back ever since the time that he was crucified and resurrected. You've been saying he's been coming back. That's right. And guess what? He's coming back again, and he's coming back sooner than you could ever imagine. Verse 5 says, and when they maintain this, it escapes their notice. Who? When the wicked, those who don't follow Christ, when they say this, it escapes their notice that God made the heavens and he existed long ago, and the earth was formed out of water, and by that water, and through which the world at that time was destroyed, being flooded with water. So he talks about the very fact that God kept his promise back then when he said, when Methuselah dies 969 years later, judgment will come. He kept his promise back then. He's obviously referring to Noah. Verse 7 in 2 Peter 3 says, but by his word, the present heavens and the earth are being reserved for fire, kept for the day of judgment and destruction of ungodly men. But do not let this one fact escape your notice. Don't forget this, beloved, that with the Lord, one day is like 1,000 years, and 1,000 years is like one day. Now, let me just say here, when we were looking at the creation back in Genesis 1, where God created this in one day, and then this happened in another day, people want to add on thousands of years on that. But in that case, in Genesis 1, he says, and it was one day, used the Hebrew word yom, which is a 24-hour period. So God created the heavens and the earth in six literal days, six yoms, 24-hour periods. But in other times, God, because he's outside of time, one day can be like 1,000 years and 1,000 years as one day. Then he says, and all these things, they forget his promise. But don't think that the Lord is slack or slow concerning his promise, as some count slackness. But he's patient towards you, not wishing that any would perish, but that would all would come to repentance. Verse 10 says, but the day of the Lord will come like a thief in the night, in which the heavens will pass away in a roar, and the elements will be destroyed with intense heat, and the earth and its works will be all burned up. You know, I remember when I was little, the people across the street were going on vacation. And so they gave me the key to their house. I had to go feed the dog. I just had to take care of the house. So I went over there one night, you know, to take care of the dog. And I walked in the house and I noticed that the back sliding glass door was open. And I'm like, what the heck is going on here? And it's like I look down the hallway and everything's all, you know, messed up and stuff is turned over and whatever. I'm like, oh my goodness, the thief had come. He came because he knew what? He knew the people were gone. So he came in and he stole all kinds of stuff. And I'm like, oh my goodness. See, the Bible says that Jesus will come like a thief in the night. You don't know when he's going to come. You're not sure because a thief doesn't call you up. Hi, how's it going? Are you going to be there tonight? Yes. Okay, well, I'll come another night then. Because he doesn't want to come. You know, I've had my tools ripped off out of my car. If I would have known that someone was going to come and take my working tools, like what kind of a dog thief rips off a man's working tools? I used to lay floors for a living, so I had these tools. That's how I made my livelihood. And you're going to steal the tools that I used to make my livelihood? What a dog! And if I would have known he was going to be there, I would have been out there with a baseball bat like, okay, well, ba-bloom, let me knock you out of the park, okay? Or with a famous, but that's a whole nother story. Well, I'll leave that for another time. But Jesus says, I'm going to come like a thief, meaning you're not going to expect when I'm going to come. It's not going to be a time that like, oh, obviously Jesus is coming back today. So why does he do it like that? Because you need to be ready. You need to be ready. Watch how you live. Be sober in how you live. Well, as we saw last time, Noah and the ark survived the 40 days of rain that God had caused to come down on the earth. As everything that lived, man and animal, was killed, while God's love and grace had spared Noah and his family on the ark. We also saw last time that according to Genesis chapter 8, verse 4, in the seventh month, on the 17th day of the month, the ark rested upon the mountains of Ararat. This is believed to be modern day Turkey. These mountains are of the 17,000 foot elevation. That's almost double the elevation of the highest mountain here in Southern California, which is Big Bear Mountain. So from Genesis chapter 7, verse 11, when they entered into the ark as the first drop of rain hit, to Genesis chapter 8, verse 16, when Noah stepped out of the ark on the dry ground, it wasn't just the 40 days of rain. Oh no, it rained for 40 days, but he was in that ark for 1 year and 10 days. Talk about getting some cabin fever with a bunch of stinky animals. Now you would think, since God destroyed all of humanity, except for this one family, that now people would proceed without sin. But unfortunately, that's not the case. Let's look at our first point, a command to heed. As we read together, picking up from when we left off, we finished chapter 8 last time. So let's go into chapter 9. We'll start, of course, in verse 1. And it says, and God blessed Noah and his sons, and he said to them, be fruitful and multiply and fill the earth. And the fear of you and the terror of you will be on every beast of the earth and on every bird of the sky, with everything that creeps on the ground and all the fish of the sea. Into your hand they are given. Verse 3. Every moving thing that is alive shall be food for you. I give all to you as I gave the green plants. Only you shall not eat flesh with its life, that is, its blood. Surely I will require your lifeblood from every living beast, and I will require it. And from every man and from every man's brother I will require the life of a man. Whoever sheds man's blood, by man his blood shall be shed. For in the image of God he made man. As for you, be fruitful and multiply, populate the earth abundantly, and multiply in it. Well, boy, that's just seven verses, but there's actually a lot there. So let's take every part so we understand everything that he said here. So first, we're told in verse 1 and in verse 7, be fruitful and multiply. God's just saying, hey, have some fun and make some babies. Nothing wrong with that, okay? This is the same thing that he told Adam and Eve in the Garden of Eden. He said, be fruitful and multiply. Hey, have some fun, Adam and Eve. You're all naked running around here. Make some babies already, okay? And what a blessing it is to obey God's commands, to first have a relationship with him, to be able to know God. And then second, to meet another believer that also knows God, and then embrace, who have embraced Jesus as their Savior, and then to get married, to multiply, to have children, and to raise children in the way of the Lord. Nothing better than that. Know the Lord, meet someone who knows the Lord and loves the Lord, and then have babies together and raise those children up in the way of the Lord. You know, Joshua chapter 24, verse 15 says, "As for me and my house, we will serve the Lord." And let me tell you, with our four kids, me and my wife raised those kids, and we trained them up in the way of the Lord. We did what the Bible told us to do, and that's how we raised them. Well, nowadays, you know, people are not getting married as young as they used to, and they'll still live in the home, and they'll live in the home when they're 20, 25, 30, 35, 40. Are you ever leaving? It's like, but let me just say this. It's real easy to raise up, well, I shouldn't say it's easy. It's a command, and sometimes it's not easy raising up children in the way of the Lord, especially when they hit those teenage years. But me and my wife, it's like, this is the way it is. In our house, you're going to do chores and you're going to go to church, and that's what it is. Now, some parents will say to me, well, look, Pastor, you can't legislate righteousness. If my child doesn't want to go to church, it's like, you know, they don't want to go. It's like, well, hey, too bad. They're living in your house. They're using your shampoo. They're using your toilet paper. You're buying toothpaste. Hey, listen, you're going to church. And that's it. Now, look, if you don't, amen. If you don't want to serve the Lord, then that's your prerogative. But if you're living in this house, as for me and my house, we're going to serve the Lord. Now, let's fast forward that to when you've got a 30-year-old, a 35-year-old still living at home. You know what? You're going to live here. You're going to go to church. And it's like, hey, I'm not going to your church. Okay. Don't let the door hit you on the rear on the way out. Then you're not living in my home anymore. You know, my kids all got married at 20, 21 years old. And that whole time when they were still living at home, they still did chores. They still were a productive part of that family. And they had to go to church. And it's just the way that it was. And if you have older children living in a home and they're out partying and you're giving them a place to live and you're making it easy for them and they're not going to church, it's like, then you know what? You need to find another place to live. You're thinking, oh, Pastor, you're so brutal. No, this is what God commands. How about that? This is what God has told us to do. And when you make it easy for them not to have responsibility, guess what? They will not be responsible people. Who do you think's out here looting and doing all of this? You think they're just regular people that have 50-hour a week jobs that are out there, you know, in the grind? No, they're staying out all night looting and burning cities down. Why? Because they live in their parents' house and they're not having to work and they're not accountable to anything. So it's important for us to be accountable. Amen? Okay. Now, if you're single here and you desire to marry, that's a great thing. God says it's not good for a man to be alone. Well, it's not good for a man to be alone. It's not good for a woman to be alone. So what I encourage you to do is seek fervently the Lord, that he would make you who God wants you to be. You're thinking like, well, I need to pray for my mate. Well, I think you should pray for your mate. It's not like they're not alive yet. Pray for them, but pray for you. Pray that you would be who they need you to be. That, God, you would just deny yourself and that you would be that helpmeet, the completion for that other person. And if you're already dating someone and they're a non-believer, or you're dating someone that isn't showing any desire for the things of the Lord, like, you know, they're supposedly a Christian. Hey, don't judge me, bro. It's like, yeah, well, whatever. If they're not showing signs of a true and a solid believer, this is a great time to end that relationship. This is a great time to walk away from it. Because if you're dating, if you're evangelizing and you're dating, like hopefully they'll come to know the Lord, or you're dating someone who claims to be a Christian, but they don't feel like going to church with you and what have you, this is just a sign of what it'll be when you get married. It'll even be worse. And once you get married, you are bound to that marriage until they die. So right now, before you're married, you can walk. Are they asking you to do things that you shouldn't do? Are you living in darkness? Are you living in sin? Have you started giving in sexually? Get away from that relationship. Because if they love Jesus, they are not going to cause you to fall. They're not going to cause you to sin before the living God. The Bible says in 2 Corinthians 6:14, don't be unequally yoked. What partnership is righteousness with lawlessness? What fellowship is light with darkness? And if you're already married to a non-believer, you know, God, are you saying I can get out of this? No. It's like, God says to stay in that relationship that has now become your personal mission field, to love and encourage your spouse into a relationship with God. It's not going to be easy, as you already know, but it's God's will that you would live out his life and love in that relationship. And part of repopulating the earth that he was talking about is having a healthy sexual relationship with your spouse. Now, know this. God never commanded anywhere in his word for us to not have sex. He never said that. God never said, don't have sex. He made us sexual beings. What he commanded us was to not have sex outside of the marriage relationship. That's what he said. He says, don't have sex until you come into a covenant relationship with a husband or a wife. A dating relationship is for this. It's to get to know the other person. It's not to fulfill your sexual desires.
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15: Hello, I'm David Jeremiah. 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But we also remember that freedom is never free. It has always been purchased at a great cost. We honor the courage and sacrifice of those who gave greatly so that liberty could live on. And as we remember their sacrifice, we are reminded to cherish what we have been given, to live with gratitude, and to look to the Lord with humble hearts. May we never take these blessings for granted. And may God continue to watch over and give his grace to our nation.
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17: 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In Habakkuk 2, the prophet said, I will stand on my guard post and station myself on the rampart, and I will keep watch to see what he will speak to me. 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
21: Ronald Reagan understood that freedom sometimes requires more than quiet diplomacy. It requires moral clarity. On June 12, 1987, standing before the Brandenburg Gate in a divided Berlin, Reagan issued a direct challenge to Soviet leader Mikhail Gorbachev. Mr. Gorbachev, tear down this wall. The Berlin Wall was more than concrete and barbed wire. It represented a system that restricted movement, divided families, and denied millions the freedoms Americans often take for granted. Reagan refused to treat that division as permanent. He understood that free nations must be willing to identify the difference between liberty and oppression, and have the courage to say so. 2 years later, the Berlin Wall fell. Freedom survives when people refuse to accept tyranny as inevitable. So when freedom is challenged today, will we have the courage to defend it with the same clarity?
22: A Latin proverb from many centuries ago lines up perfectly with the wisdom of Solomon in the biblical book of Proverbs. The Latin proverb says, "Any man can make a mistake, but it takes a fool to keep making it." And that reminds me of the definition I once heard of a fanatic. A person who redoubles his efforts in spite of doing the wrong thing. A fool in the Bible is the person who pridefully persists in doing the wrong thing even after realizing he's made a mistake. A wise person, on the other hand, is the one who learns the lesson God provides and acts accordingly. This is David Jeremiah encouraging you to get on the road to new life. Discover God's wisdom on Route 66.
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24: I'm Donna Cruz. We are so glad to share some time with you. Welcome to Keep the Faith.
25: I'm Keith Stevens. 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And maybe that's how you're living your life. 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
27: 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Saying this morning we're going to talk about joy. I got it deep down in my heart. I was like, oh, really? Would you notify your face, please?
28: I speak to young people all around the world, and they have great thoughts, great plans. But you got to get moving. It's called the D word, discipline.

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1: I'm Keith Stevens. You've likely gone through some sort of difficulties in life, but where do you turn when things are really rough? Well, Mandy Young is a women's conference speaker who's gone through numerous surgeries in her life as a result of a very unique genetic defect she has.
2: You know, a lot of times people come up to me with their medical struggles. What I try to tell everybody is your storm is your storm, my storm is my storm. No matter how big, how little, when you're in the middle of it, it is the biggest and worst thing that could be going on. What you're going through is what you're going through for a reason. Good, bad, and different. It is you, and it was the way that whatever you are supposed to go through, you have to go to God for that. He wants all of our worries. He wants all of our burdens. He wants all of our struggle, that you were made for His purpose for a reason, and with Him, you can get through anything. That is what, when I get done speaking, that's what they come to me to. Thank you for opening my eyes. Instead of running away, I'm going to run to Him.

There is not a soul walking around that doesn't want to be appreciated. I mean, that's just how we're wired. We're wired to want to be appreciated. We suck the wind out of each other's sails all the time by accident, you know, just saying an opinion too quickly or whatever. And I always try to ask myself, what's my ultimate goal toward this person? What do I believe their ultimate goal is with me? Especially if it's somebody that you know and love. You say the ultimate goal is to have a relationship and to enjoy each other's company. It's

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5: 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That's right.

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2: I'm Donna Cruz. It's been said that you wear a smile and have friends. You wear a scowl and have wrinkles. Jason Earls is a stand-up comedian who loves to laugh. But early on, there was a disconnect with his faith.
3: In my church growing up, I just didn't understand how all these people weren't happy. You know, they would even come in Sunday school, you know, mad, saying this morning we're going to talk about joy. I got it deep down in my heart. I was like, oh, really? Would you notify your face, please?
2: Now Jason not only brings humor to churches, he sees it in churches too.
3: One of the funniest things that makes me laugh is, I hate to say this, in church, when people try to do stuff that they really shouldn't do. If you can't spell, don't put together the worship, church's worship lyrics. We thank you, Lude, for your everlasting mercury. That stuff is hysterical, like true story. Like all this stuff is true. A man at church was reading abstain from hypocrisy. That's hypocrisy, man. That stuff. That stuff. It makes you laugh. I guess that's comedy. It's you know, when one thing's supposed to be one way and it so happens to be the other.

0: sometimes all you need is a story to remind you that there's hope. Steve Brown has one of those. And we've teamed up with Steve and the rest of our friends at Key Life to help make encouragement contagious right here on Keep the Faith.
1: Two men were sitting next to one another on an airplane. One asked the other what he did for a living. The man replied he was a preacher. The other man said, "Reverend, I keep my religion simple. Jesus loves me, this I know, for the Bible tells me so." The preacher then asked the other man what he did for a living, and he replied that he was an astronomer. The preacher smiled and said, "I like to keep my astronomy simple, too. Twinkle, twinkle, little star." Listen, there's nothing simple about astronomy, and far less that's simple about God. But the astronomer had it right. With all of God's power and greatness, the essence is, Jesus loves me, this I know, for the Bible tells me so. I'm Steve Brown. You think about that. Share what you just heard with a friend. Go to youthinkaboutthat.org.
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1: Hey, I'm Keith Stevens. It can be one thing to dream of all the big things you want to accomplish in life, but actually accomplishing those tasks, that's a whole different story. Tim's story is known as the comeback coach, and he's helped people from a variety of backgrounds, including some of Hollywood's biggest stars. 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
2: If you don't do something with life, life will do something with you. I speak to young people all around the world, and they have great thoughts, great plans. But you got to get moving. It's called the D word, discipline. Those small things that you don't want to do. Cleaning your room, cleaning your car, doing your homework. The Bible says, he who works his land shall have abundance. Work what's in front of you and watch this work pay off.

it's like God said, Elisa, she didn't tell you she loved you because you wouldn't let her. And I thought, that's right. I had kept my defended role so clear because I couldn't risk being vulnerable to her. And I thought, oh my gosh, how do I do this with other people? How do I do this with my husband, not let him love me? With my kids, not let them love me? With my friends, not let them love me? With God, how do I not let God love me? And because I don't, I'm stuck in this box of being ugly and not beautiful. But when I let him love me, I take those words he said over Jesus. This is my daughter. With her, I am well pleased.

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3: When I was little, I had dyslexia. No, I still have it, but, you know. And kids told me that I was stupid and that I wouldn't grow up, I wouldn't go to college. But I've graduated from 4 years of college, and I'm now a fifth grade language arts teacher. If you have a disorder, don't let people tell you that you're not going to grow up to be what you want to be. You can be whoever you want to be, no matter what you are, no matter who you are.

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2: Ronald Reagan understood that freedom sometimes requires more than quiet diplomacy. It requires moral clarity. On June 12, 1987, standing before the Brandenburg Gate in a divided Berlin, Reagan issued a direct challenge to Soviet leader Mikhail Gorbachev. "Mr. Gorbachev, tear down this wall." The Berlin Wall was more than concrete and barbed wire. It represented a system that restricted movement, divided families, and denied millions the freedoms Americans often take for granted. Reagan refused to treat that division as permanent. He understood that free nations must be willing to identify the difference between liberty and oppression, and have the courage to say so. 2 years later, the Berlin Wall fell. Freedom survives when people refuse to accept tyranny as inevitable. So when freedom is challenged today, will we have the courage to defend it with the same clarity?
3: What if 1 week in the Mediterranean could change the way you view the New Testament? This is Alistair Begg inviting you to join me on the Deeper Faith Mediterranean Cruise, August 28th to September 4, 2027. So I hope you will consider coming. You can find all the information that you need at deeperfaithcruise.com.
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6: Good morning to you, 5 a.m. I'm Donna Rush with KDAR's Morning Rush. So glad we can start our day together. 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He's

0: Be careful of those things. Quick. I've been seeing ads. Quick. It's hidden until now. Here is the magic solution. Be careful. Just, Lord, what are you teaching me? What are you showing me? So I'm ready to get controversial if you are. Okay, hold on. Buckle up. A lot of prayer into this stuff. A lot of research. I'm not just throwing this together. But let's throw up the two big ones. Ivermectin and fenbendazole. Let me say up front, as far as I know this people won't like this, but I can't. I've looked under microscopes. I've seen things. Cancer is not a parasite.
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0: I was actually in Psalm 104 this week. And I'm going to get to it hopefully in a minute. And God just kind of radically changed course. The information I want to share with you is so important. And there's a couple reasons why. And I don't think I can get through it all this Wednesday. So it might be a part two because I don't want to rush it. I don't want to the ending is so important where we worship and we get our focus back on God. And so my wife made a good point. She's with the kids. I'm not going to talk about this much anymore, but I met my diagnosis. I'm still going to talk about helping people. And so that's where this really came from. And so on this journey of putting this booklet together, I was getting very angry and frustrated because I would talk to very good doctors, oncologists as well, who would tell me, yes, that works, but I can't share it. And I'll lose my license. And people that can get help are not getting help. And so I want to be that voice because I don't have a license to lose. And so I want to be that voice. I want to help people in their journey because it's so important how we steward our health. It's vastly important because it affects everything we do as believers. And in Acts, I'm actually talking about Sunday, it says, and they were fasting and ministering to the Lord. What is ministering to the Lord? And I did a deep dive study into that a little bit with the Hebrew and actually the words. And it was Greek. And it's not only serving the Lord, but it's also serving others. And it can be taking care of your temple as well. It's everything. You're ministering unto the Lord. It's taking care of your temple. It's helping others. It's being a very productive Christian. And so I started to research a lot of things, just to help people because there's a lot of confusion. I was not prepared for the fear-driven medical industry. And I should say this. We've had doctors here. We have oncologists here. I've got good friends, some that I talk to often. So we love medical professionals. We need them. But there's a segment of the medical industry that is, it's fear driven. I don't know if it's money, it's power, it's what it is, but there's a fear of pushing and not really knowing what the body really needs from time to time. And one doctor that I respect highly, he said, Shane, it's because they don't know what they don't know. And they are not, a lot of them are not studying. They're not up to speed. Just to give you an idea, I won't tell you where or situations or names, but one of the doctors I was seeing obviously recommends conventional therapy and talked about radiation and chemotherapy. And he mentioned USC with surgery. And so I said, okay, have you looked into Walter Longo's studies there at USC? He's a professor of longevity. I'm assuming you know about this guy. No clue. Well, what's he teach? He teaches how fasting can strengthen our immune response, strengthen our cells while you're doing chemotherapy. You haven't heard of this guy? And so they're just, it just amazed me of just, they're not open also to how the body works. And so what I found out is, and again, I'm not against any type of system that works. People take their issues to the Lord. Lord directs them however he does. As a pastor, I've pastored people through this season many different times. Many have been healed conventionally. You sitting here, many have used alternatives. Many have been healed and they don't even know how they were healed. I've seen God take some wonderful saints home. So I'm not naive. I'm not, I'm biased. I'm unbiased. I'm not biased to a certain view, but I think people need to know. And when I started to dig and people would say they can't say anything because of big pharma or because of the medical industry. And it just really, and what got me too, I started to study journals, medical journals, Stanford Medicine, PubMed, and they would say, yes, this works, but as long as you do the conventional. And you see there's a, wait a minute, they have research that shows this works, but still they're pushing that agenda that they have. And so obviously many of you know this is, I don't know why God threw me into this. I did not choose it. I don't want to talk about it. But there's so much confirmation. It would take a whole sermon to give you the confirmation on this. And I want to get to something in just a minute, but there's really three things that I'm going to center this around. A lot of you know it, of course. There's chemotherapy, there's immunotherapy, and there's alternate courses on that. Chemotherapy obviously is pretty clear on the word chemochemical. They found it back in World War I with mustard gas, and it's a chemical. And of course, it's been developed more. It's not mustard gas anymore. It's targeted. There's different types of chemotherapies. Even alternative places recommended targeted treatments, depending on what kind. Is it a pill? Is it a shot? Is it intravenous? I mean, there's so many different rabbit holes we could go down. But what it does, even oncologists will tell you, that the whole point is that it's designed to go after the cancer cells, those that mainly cells that are rapidly dividing and getting bigger, right? And multiplying. And that's why you do lose hair, because your follicles are fast growing cells, your digestive system, your bone marrow. And so it does go after healthy cells as well. That's just common knowledge. So the goal is, it really reminded me of D-Day, where, you know, we lose thousands and thousands of young men's lives on the battlefield, but there was victory eventually over Germany. And that's kind of what chemotherapy is. It's targeted. Some of you here are doing it. I'm not against it. Maybe that would be a course. I don't know. I'm just trying to educate so people have all the information. But it does wear down your natural immunity. You need to know that. And then you get into immunotherapy, and that's a whole different thing where they try to use your immune system, to fight against cancer. A lot of breakthrough things. There's cancer vaccines where they'll take the cancer, a mutation of it, and then form a vaccine. There's genetically modified cells. There's cytokines, which they genetically modify. They're trying these different, many of you know Russell, who was a good friend of mine who passed away about a year and a half ago, was on this course. And that's still, there's some complications there, but that's one avenue as well. And then there's alternatives. So the best way I can explain alternatives is they supercharge, boost your natural immunity. That's why they're alternative. They don't drop the men off on the shores of Normandy. They take the B-2 stealth bomber way up there where nobody can reach them, and they drop the bombs. So the loss, the casualty of the good cell, they actually come alongside and help the good cells. Now, there's nothing that works 100%. Nothing is bulletproof. God has been showing me that. You start to trust in something, God will pull the rug right out from under you. One perfect example is I've taught and I've believed and I still do, and it's important, but when you fast, something takes place, autophagy, where your body self-consumes the bad proteins, the cancer cells, tumors. I talked to Alan Goldhammer up at True North in his fasting clinic. He's seen lymphoma reversed and things. But there are other cancers where that will not work, and actually, if you do a deep dive, cancer, some cancer is tricky. It can use autophagy to protect itself. I'm like, oh, there goes that silver bullet. Right? And so no matter what you try, and that's why you'll hear sometimes doctors say, there's nothing else I can do for you, because we threw everything at it and we're at a loss. I've had my neighbor, a good friend of our family's, ovarian cancer, inoperable 3 years ago, lost her life.

that are designed to actually fight disease. And cancer is interesting because, and I'm go back in my study with the National Academy of Sports Medicine years ago. I never got a degree, but I'm fascinated. I'm fascinated initially because I'm like, how do people believe in evolution? Like the cell is so complex. If you just study DNA and sequencing and genetics and lysosomes and apoptosis and the mitochondria and the plasma, it's like, this is mind blowing. And so cancer basically is cells that begin to mutate, and they something called apoptosis does not occur. Apoptosis is cellular suicide. And it keeps growing, and it signals certain things, and it gets out of control, and your body's designed to go and come around those and consume them. As we get older, they're finding also that it's not as much genetics as it is metabolic. Everything is happening, they're finding at the metabolic, cellular, the micro level, microorganisms, mitochondria, that powerhouse. All kinds of things they're finding are starting there at the cellular level. So that's where we have to fight this battle. So that's why I wanted to put the booklet together. That's going to be free. Anybody can find it right now. It's at ShaneEidelman.com, because I doubt I can get to everything here. There's just so much. But I want to give people fear. I want to give them hope. I also think it's important to look at how God designed us, because that's really where the rubber meets the road. But the main thing I wanted to get across is, who are you listening to? Be careful right off the bat. Fear, fear, fear, fear, pressure, pressure, pressure, fear, fear, pressure. It can be overwhelming, and you need to take that to the Lord. Just today, I got a right hook from Mike Tyson. Basically, I'm on a walk, I'm feeling great, and I'm not going to name his name. It's been a family friend for years. He's one of the top oncologists in the Antelope Valley. He opened a cancer center, and he's on me like, are you getting radiation? Are you getting chemo? And he's just pushing. I'm like, hey, I'll talk to you later. And you get this fear comes over you, right? And get this, and it's taking it to the Lord, resting in the Lord. It doesn't, waiting on God, resting on God and using wisdom doesn't mean you're foolish. It means your response is targeted. And you're gauging things, and you're looking at all these things that are before you. But I want to remind you of this and a couple things. Even if you have access to nothing, you have access to everything. Even if you have access to nothing, you have access to everything. And because what I'm about to share with you, I've had some closed doors, and it can get frustrating. And I know many people say, I don't know what to do. I don't know what to do, but I know who does know what to do, and I want to point you to him. I wish I could, you know, come up here and hear, here's how Shane overcame cancer. I don't know. Time will tell. I don't know what I'm taking day by day. I'm in the journey with everybody. I'm in the trenches. I don't know what to do. I don't have answers to a lot of people, but I know who does have the answers. I know who does know what to do. And sometimes he'll get us to our wit's end until we realize, okay, Lord, what do you want me to do? It's okay to feel that way, because there are many different things going on. I don't know exactly what to do. You don't know exactly what to do. That is normal in the Christian walk. Also thrown in there, I just talked to my dentist today. He's reminding me that I have to have oral surgery done and teeth removed. I'm like, okay, yeah, let's just throw that on there again. And I was like, come on, Lord, what's the priority here? I'm getting frustrated. Help me. I'm living what I'm preaching. And a good friend of mine, actually can't list these names because they could get in trouble. It's that bad out there in the medical field, and it makes me upset. They said, do what you can in the natural, and then trust with him, trust him in the supernatural. Do what you can in the natural, and then you trust him in the supernatural. You use wisdom, you take care of this temple. But I also want to warn you, be careful of trends, not truth. You never have to be careful. Don't be careful of truth, the truth of God's word. But there's a lot of trends out there. And what will happen is you'll be going through something. It's any kind, this can pertain to any kind of sickness. I just heard recently a friend was diagnosed, not a friend, but somebody I know is helping somebody with Lou Gehrig's. And that's ALS is hard. Other people, a friend of mine who's at one of the cancer

centers in Tijuana right now. I haven't heard back in a couple weeks. I don't know how he's doing. Three of my friends, one goes here, two don't, had surgery to remove cancer. And there's disease and there's things going on. But this is for all types of people struggling. And you have to be careful. Those things that you see on ads, all these ads, try this, try this, try this, try this. And before you know it, you have 15 different supplements and you don't know what you're taking what for. This pill should do this. Be careful of those things. Quick. I've been seeing ads. Quick. It's hidden until now. Here is the magic solution. Be careful. Just, Lord, what are you teaching me? What are you showing me? So, I'm ready to get controversial if you are. Okay, hold on, buckle up. A lot of prayer into this stuff. A lot of research. I'm not just throwing this together. But let's throw up the two big ones that people have been asking me about. Ivermectin and fenbendazole. Let me say up front, as far as I know this people won't like this, but I can't, I've looked under microscopes, I've seen things, cancer is not a parasite. Parasites are separate little things. Cancer cells are different. Now, there's a connection, I'm sure. Parasites have cells. But the reason this stuff works, and again, medical journals, PubMed says this. And they'll say, oh, in conjunction with your chemo and your radiation. Wait, hold on. You see, they got to say that. They have to say that. I'll read something like this. And good old Google AI will say, oh, it's this and conspiracy theories. And then I'll go to PubMed and it says, but they said it's okay. Where you guys need to get together here. But see, because you set it outside of conventional treatment, it gets flagged. So basically what the medical society, not Shane Eidelman, they're suggested to fight cancer primarily by inducing apoptosis, which is cellular suicide. They inhibit glucose metabolism. It's because cancer loves glucose and arresting the cell cycle in the G2M phase. I had to throw a lot of this big medical stuff in there. This phase is where the cell actually does a dynamic shift for energy and it kills that shift. It's similar to chemotherapy agents. Fenbendazole acts as a microtubular destabilizing agent. That just means if you see the tube is forming in the cell, it begins to destabilize it and breaks it down. It's amazing. And it disrupts the necessary cell division and increasing oxidative stress in cancer cells. And I have the resource. I have the links. You can read more up on these issues. Now, I'm not telling you how to take it, when to take it. I'm just telling you the information. Of course, with things like this, I'd get blood work done after probably a month, and fenbendazole especially, toxic on the liver. And it's funny, I'm just putting this stuff up there and people are like, oh no, Big Pharma. Listen, Big Pharma has ulterior motives, but there's some good things at the pharmacy. There's this idea out there that Shane Eidelman doesn't say you should take medication. I've never said that. I've never once have said you should ever take medication. What do I always say? Seek the great physician first. You don't want to get on amoxicillin every other month and take this every other. You want to take care of your body. And there's a time and a place that God may allow for medicine. But that's the big one right now. I don't know how many of you are following it. You've seen it. Many of the doctors on Instagram, a lot of the health professionals, what they're finding, those two things definitely are showing some promising results. Next on the screen, HBOT. Anybody heard of HBOT? Hyperbaric oxygen therapy. It involves breathing pure oxygen in a pressurized chamber, which dramatically increases the amount of oxygen dissolved in the bloodstream and delivered to tissues, including tumors. This counters the hypoxic, low oxygen environment common in solid tumors, which is a major driver of cancer progression and resistance to therapy. Guess what? Cancer does not like oxygen. And the more I studied, the more I realized, I think our environment before the flood had a lot more oxygen. Interesting. But this is where I got frustrated because nobody in town will let you use their hyperbaric chamber. AV Hospital, Palmdale Hospital, the Burn Center. Nope. Insurance only. And you have to be recommended by a physician. And you have to show legitimate reasons. And it's about $500. Whoa. But even if you have nothing, you have everything.
And there are places I can recommend for those who actually want more information on this. A long story short, you're forcing oxygen into the body. Cancer cells do not like oxygen. They actually, I mean, so many rabbit trails. A cancer cell will actually, have you heard of the Warburg effect? Warburg effect, it's been on, you know, the Instagram, a lot of these ads. The medical industry calls it aerobic glycolysis. And it's the cancer cells, instead of taking glucose, breaking it down, converting to ATP, you know, the whole Krebs cycle thing, it takes lactate as a energy source. Doesn't like the oxygen. It doesn't want to wake up the mitochondria either, because the mitochondria will induce apoptosis and destroy it. So it's very sneaky. It loves low oxygen. So when you're pumping the oxygen into the system, and these places take it a step further, they take the barometric pressure to like 2.0, like you're 40 feet under ocean pressure, and the pressure of the cells, it shows very promising results fighting cancer. Again, National Library of Medicine, not Shane Eidelman thinking of some wonky stuff. This is there's tons of and I called the hospital. I talked down by the hospital. If an oncologist recommends it, we can get you in. As long as you're doing it in conjunction with, you got it. Fill in the blanks.

0: such a time.
1: 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And for all the latest on what God is doing with His ministry here, please be sure to follow us on most social media platforms. 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Thank you again for listening to today's message of Regaining Lost Ground, where we are reminded daily, times change, truth does not. I

0: Regaining Lost Ground was pre-recorded and sponsored by Westside Christian Fellowship. Good morning to you. I'm Donna Rush with KDAR's Morning Rush. There's just an incredible care ministry at my church, and our care pastor, his name is Steve Day. He has been so just faithful in sending me just great words of encouragement ever since the passing of my husband, Craig, and I just thought I would share this one with you in case you are going through something difficult, or maybe even if you're not going through something difficult. It's just something for us all to keep in mind. Amen. God's word is always good. This is 1 Corinthians 2:9. No eye has seen, no ear has heard, and no mind has imagined what God has prepared for those who love him. Isn't that beautiful? You know, God is always working. Pastor Steve reminds me and reminds us. He says he does not get anxious or weary like we do. Nothing is impossible for him. When we face obstacles or feel stuck, this verse brings reassurance that God is working behind the scenes. So anchor our faith in God rather than in our own understanding. And that sounds good, but it's not always easy. God's plans, though, far exceed our human imagination. Trust him. He loves you. Amen. Love that. Thank you, Pastor Steve. And passing that on to you today, and I hope that blesses you.
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2: I was reading that the cure to cancer might be around the corner simply because AI is going to be able to find it. There's a mathematical problem that dates back to the 1800s that nobody was able to solve, and AI solved it in 88 hours. Like, that's how powerful this is. So imagine we're 50 years from actually a cure from cancer, but you plug in all the research to AI and we're 50 days from that. That's a possible reality, that AI is going to radically change medicine and save a lot of lives, right? There's some wisdom in using it for that purpose, to speed up how we obtain information and knowledge. But see, that takes wisdom to use it that way. Just gaining knowledge itself is something that can just lead to trouble.
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9: I just have this neat memory of Dolly. I worked for the studio that day from 9 to 5. And at the premiere reception, I was in one of the back tables. And she just worked the room. And she came to the back and she said, "This must be the secretarial pool back here." And she had a plate in her hand and she just sat at the table and just ate with us. So it was really, really nice memory.
6: Those things mean a lot. Most of us are not going to be famous like Dolly Parton. We're not going to have that many people that we might influence in our life. But when we stand before Jesus, I think he's going to talk to us about the people that he did put in our life. Because you are a celebrity for a small number of people who know you the way some people know Dolly Parton, where it's more than just an impression. It's this is who this person really was behind the scenes when the cameras are off.
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0: Good morning to you. 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So glad you are here. Let's get into God's Word right now with Cherish the Love. 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
11: Christ himself spoke many times to his second coming. And what he was telling the apostles, what he's telling the believer today, that even though you're going to face hardships in life, he's telling all of us as believers that everything is going to be all right for those who trust and believe in the Lord. And it is, isn't it? For those who know this book, everything's going to be all right. No more pain, the Bible says. No more sorrow.
10: When you sense that a tough situation is looming, the panic button inside you kicks in, doesn't it? In a similar vein, just the idea of facing that judgment period can really stir up a lot of fear in your heart. Today, Pastor David has a reassuring message for you. As long as you place your trust in Jesus, everything will turn out just fine. Rather than slipping into a state of panic, take a moment to celebrate the comforting truth that Jesus is always by your side. If you believe in him, heaven is your destination. Now open your Bible to the book of 2 Peter chapter 3. As Pastor David begins his message, The Second Coming of Christ.
11: You can turn in your Bibles with me to 2 Peter. 2 Peter chapter 3 as we finish up Peter's book. 2 Peter chapter 3, we are going to finish Peter's second letter. And we have moved now, we have progressed through the letter, we have moved from Peter's exhortation to the believer on righteous living, and of course the warning that he gave us in chapter 2 about false prophets and false teachers that will be in abundance in the last days. And of course, through all this, he's taking us into the third chapter, and he's really, in this third chapter, he's giving us the motivation for why we should be living righteously, leading holy lives. And of course, the motivation that Peter's telling us is behind all of this is the second coming of our Lord Jesus Christ. And Peter's going to tell us through this chapter that it is because of this second coming, even though through the Lord's mercy and grace, he is delayed. It is because of this delay, his long suffering, his love, that we're going to be dealing with mockers and scoffers of this truth, even in the last days, who will choose not to receive of this truth. But that should not change our heart at all as believers. And as we move through the chapter, we get four very distinct exhortations from Peter as he addresses the beloved. And we find these four distinct exhortations. If you're taking notes, the first one is going to be found in verse 2 of chapter 3. Peter is telling us to be mindful. He's saying, be mindful of the Lord's coming. What do I always encourage us to do at the end of the message? Luke 21:28. Remember to look up. Your redemption draws near. Well, Peter is reminding the reader Peter that we are to be mindful that the Lord's coming is true and it's near. He tells us in verse 8 that we are not to be ignorant of the Lord's coming. We should know this. It should be foremost on our heart. And in that sense, we should be living accordingly. In verse 14, as he speaks to that, he says we should be diligent. We should be diligent that we are found at peace with God, living holy lives. And then in verse 17, he's telling the church and the believer, he's telling us to be aware. And it's a warning to be aware that we are not led away from these truths and promises that Peter has so dearly spoken to them about. So let's jump right into it. 2 Peter chapter 3, verse 1, he writes, "This second epistle, beloved, I now write unto you, in both which I stir up your pure minds by way of remembrance, that you may be mindful of the words which were spoken before by the holy prophets and of the commandment of us, the apostles of the Lord," King James, "that should read from the Lord and Savior," of course, speaking to Jesus. Peter is telling us here at the beginning of the chapter that the believer is to be mindful of the words that have been spoken by the prophets and, of course, the commandments that were given to the apostles from Jesus himself. We're to be mindful of these truths that we have. And, of course, the context is in the second coming of Christ. In the Old Testament, we have the words of the prophets who spoke some 125 prophecies of Christ's second coming. From Moses, who said in Genesis 49:10, the scepter shall not depart from Judah, nor a lawgiver from between his feet until Shiloh come, and unto him shall the gathering of the people be. All the way to David, who said in Psalm 45:6, "Thy throne, O God, is forever and ever. The scepter of thy kingdom is a right scepter." And of course, the prophet Jeremiah, who spoke to us in Jeremiah 23:5, "Behold, the days come, saith the Lord, that I will raise unto David a righteous branch, and a king shall reign and prosper, and shall execute judgment and justice in the earth." Now, these are just quoting three of some 125 prophecies of Christ's coming and his second coming. All told, the Bible, Old Testament and New Testament together, gives us some 325 prophecies of the second coming of Christ. And by far and large, it is a huge margin of what subject is spoken about most in the New Testament. And of course, that subject is the coming of our Lord Jesus Christ. Now, with that subject, coupled with the commandments of Christ, which was shared by the apostles in the letters to us, in which they are constantly telling us to watch and be sober. We are to be vigilant and we are to be ready for the Lord's coming, living holy and righteous lives. And with this exhortation, then, of course, the application for us is, how are we living today in light of the fact that Jesus is coming and he's coming soon? I believe that in my heart. How are we as Christians living today? Do we live for the cares of the world and the things in it? Are those the priorities in our lives? Are we living to pleasure the flesh? Are we living for material gain? Are we living in the lusts of the flesh? What are the things that drive us? What are the things that get us excited? What are the things that get us up in the morning and moving? Do we live as the non-believers, partaking in the things of this world? Do we actually distinguish ourselves from the non-believers in the world? The Bible tells us the Christian is set apart from this world. The Bible tells us that we are sojourners and foreigners. This world is not our home. We have a better home. We have a better hope. And it tells us that we will have trials and tribulations, and there will be pain and suffering. But remember what Jesus said. He said, "I am coming again. Let not your heart be troubled. You believe in God, believe also in me. In my Father's house are many mansions, and I go to prepare a place for you. And if I go and prepare a place for you, I will come again, and I will receive you unto myself, that where I am, there you may be also. And where I go, you know, and the way you know." That was from John 14, verses 1 through 4. So Christ himself spoke many times to his second coming. And what he was telling the apostles, what he's telling the believer today, that even though you're going to face hardships in life, he's telling all of us as believers that everything is going to be all right for those who trust and believe in the Lord. And it is, isn't it? For those who know this book, everything's going to be all right. No more pain, the Bible says. No more sorrow. No more striving and sweating the days away. And he says one day soon, Jesus promised, there will be a new heaven and a new earth. And Peter is going to speak to that today as we move forward. But we must understand that it is Jesus who will come back and redeem this earth for him again. He's already paid the price. He's conquered death on the cross. He's given us the victory, but he still has to come back and reclaim this earth for himself. And that is a promise that he's giving us. So Peter is telling us, be mindful of this great and precious hope. He's saying, live accordingly to the hope that you have in your heart. And this is what he instructs us on as we move through the chapter. Now, with regard to this hope, of course, there's going to be those out there who doubt it, who don't believe it. And he speaks to them, beginning in verse 3. He says, knowing this first, that there shall come in the last days scoffers, walking after their own lusts, after their own desires, and saying, where's the promise of his coming? For since the fathers fell asleep, the fathers died, all things continue as they were from the beginning of creation. So Peter is saying, meet the mockers here. And he's telling us that in the last days, there are going to be those who scoff and mock the truth of God's word. There are going to be those who say, well, he hasn't come yet. Where's the imminent return of your Lord? You know, why should I have to live according to your book when it doesn't even, we haven't seen the Lord come? Where is your God? Where is the second coming of the Lord? The reason Peter tells us is that they're mocking and scoffing. The real reason is it's not because they don't receive the truth of the Lord coming again. It's because they want to live in the lust of the flesh. They don't want to turn. They don't want to repent. They don't want to put away the sinful pleasures of the season. They don't want to live according to God would like them to live. And what they want to do instead is they want to walk after their own carnal and sensual and temporary pleasures and pursuits, partaking in sin rather than the righteousness of God. You see, the mockers and scoffers of God don't want to hear that the Lord's coming again because of the meaning behind the message. The meaning behind the Lord's second coming is that there will be judgment. And of course, with judgment, God demands change. And so they don't want to hear that message. Jesus said himself in John chapter 3, verses 19 through 20. He said, and this is the condemnation, that light has come into the world, and men love darkness rather than light, because their deeds were evil. For everyone that doeth evil hateth the light, neither comes to the light, lest his deeds should be judged. And you see, Christ's second coming, what does that mean? Deeds are judged. Evil deeds will be judged. And so you see, Peter is saying it's the flesh that drives the mockers. They want to stay in their sin. And we as believers, actually, we should take this whenever we confront a mocker or a scoffer or one who laughs at us for believing that Christ is coming again. We should really take that as comfort food, because what is it? It's a fulfillment of the prophetic word of God, isn't it? Peter told us it would be this way. There's going to be mockers and scoffers in the last days. So you can rejoice every time you meet a mocker or a scoffer. You just praise the Lord. You told me it would be this way, and your promise is true, and I know you're coming. So we can rejoice in that, and Peter is telling us about it. Now he moves. He's staying on this subject. He goes on, and he tells us here, look at verse 5. He says, for this, speaking of the mockers and the scoffers, for this they willingly, they are determined, it's a choice, they willingly are ignorant of that by the word of God the heavens were of old, and the earth standing out of the water and in the water, whereby the world that then was being overflowed with water perished, was destroyed. What Peter is saying here is by choosing to deny the Lord's coming, what he's saying is the scoffer, the mocker, if you make that one decision of tolerance in your heart, what's going to happen is your whole belief system is going to be destroyed. And the case here is they choose not to believe in the Lord's second coming. Well, what it does is it destroys their whole belief system. Because if you can put that on the shelf, then you can put the other thing on the shelf. You can put that conviction that's on your heart. You can put that on the shelf and you don't have to follow it. You don't have to change. You don't have to believe it. Here, Peter is referencing creation. He's saying these ones who say the second coming of Christ isn't coming, they actually deny creation. They deny that the Lord created this universe and the waters. They refuse to hear the facts. And rather, we see it today, they're embracing the ill facts of evolution and saying this is how our world was determined, how it came into place. But Peter is reminding us that it is this world that God created. It was this world that God destroyed with judgment, with the flood. But you see, the mockers, the scoffers, they willingly choose ignorance of these facts rather than choosing what's truth in their hearts. It's interesting, as you read Paul writing to the Romans, in Romans 8:22, he made that claim, and we all know it well. He made that claim that all of creation groans for the redemptive work of the Lord's second coming. And we're all familiar with that. It speaks to all of creation, the environment, the plant world, the sea world, the human world. We all moan for the Lord's return because of the things that are going on in this earth. And just in case you doubt me, there is actually scientific proof now that the world is groaning for the Lord's return. I came across an article this week and it really blew my mind. And I love this stuff because it confirms everything the Bible speaks to. But it was an article about astronomers who have actually made a recent discovery that the earth emits, and I quote from the article, these astronomers, the earth emits an ear-piercing series of chirps and whistles that is just awful. Isn't that amazing? The earth is groaning for his return, and now we have scientific proof. They went on and said they have actually recorded these cries, and it tells of earth's cry, doesn't it? You know, the earth is actually groaning. Now, their science tells us it's the result of radio waves colliding with the magnetic field, and it's got something to do with the northern lights and all that. But as I read it, I said, praise God, it's got everything to do with Romans 8:22. The earth is screaming for his return. All of creation moans for God's return. We know for thousands of years the planet has groaned under the stress of a sin-cursed world. Earthquakes, hurricanes, typhoons, tornadoes, floods, and fires wreak havoc on the earth, destroying property and life, and we see it every day on the news today, don't we? Animals who once roamed the earth in harmony now brutally ravage one another for food and territory. It was never like that, and it won't be when Christ comes again. Pain and sorrow cries for a better tomorrow, but even if a better tomorrow comes, we know that it all fades away into death someday. And that's a judgment none of us can get away from. But you see, we know that Christ came and he conquered death. And we know that he will come again and he will rule supreme and have supreme authority over this earth. And this is the truth that we have from the Bible. Jesus will come and restore the earth and give us a new heaven and a new earth. And we can all rejoice in that truth, can't we? But it's bad news for the mocker because it's a day of judgment. It's wonderful news for the believer because it's our hope. Peter goes on speaking to this. Look at verse 7. He says, But the heavens and the earth, which are now by the same word, are kept in store, reserved unto fire against the day of judgment and perdition of ungodly men. Now remember the promise he made to Noah after the flood. What did he say? I will never destroy the earth with water again. And he showed him a rainbow. And that was the covenant he made with Noah. And Noah needed that. Because could you imagine after that flood, the first time it rained, what would have been going on in his heart? So God promise, never again will my judgment come with rain. But what he's saying here and what Peter is telling us is that when judgment comes to this earth again, it'll come by fire and it'll utterly destroy the earth as we know it. And he says, here's the second admonition or exhortation. He says in verse 8, but beloved, be not ignorant of this one thing. He's saying, don't be confused about it. Be not ignorant of this one thing, that one day is with the Lord as 1,000 years, and 1,000 years is one day. The Lord is not slack concerning his promises. Some men count slackness, the mockers, but is long-suffering to usward, not willing that any should perish, but that all should come to repentance. Peter is telling us here to be mindful of our Lord's coming, to be not ignorant of this promise which is for us, to receive this truth. And he's reminding everyone that, look it, the Lord hasn't come yet, and that shouldn't be your concern because you're dealing with a divine time clock that God works with. You know, God is in the spiritual realm. He's in the eternal realm. As Peter says, 1,000 years is a day to the Lord, and that shouldn't concern us. What we need to be mindful of is that his coming is imminent. Whether it happens today or it happens 10,000 years from now, which I don't think it will, but it doesn't matter. We should be living for the Lord today as if he will come again. And it's very important that we live that way, because we find here in verse 9, we really discover God's heart in it. Peter says the Lord is not slack concerning his promise. He's saying the Lord will come. This will be true. But until then, until he comes again, he's saying the Lord is long-suffering. God is merciful and patient. The Bible says here, as Peter is telling us, that the Lord would have it that no one perish, that all come to repentance, all come into the saving grace and knowledge of our Lord Jesus Christ. And isn't that a beautiful thing when we read that passage? I mean, does that not show the love of God he has for his creation? He would have it that no one spend eternity in hell. God did not design that for anyone in this room, for anyone outside of this room. He would have it that all come to repentance and spend eternity with him. And even in the days that we sit in with all this sin happening around us, and we watch the news, we see the fires, we see the tornadoes, we see the sin that goes on our news channels, and our hearts cry, oh Lord Jesus, come quickly, come soon, Lord. But have you ever thought that the Lord's tarrying may be because of that relative, or that coworker, or that neighbor, or that friend, or that son, or that daughter that you've been witnessing to, or that you've been praying for day after day, month after month, year after year? The Lord's tarrying may be for that one heart to turn, to repent, to come into the saving grace and knowledge of Jesus Christ. Perhaps it's that one heart that's the last one in, and then the trumpet sounds and his people are called. But I say that because if that is the case, then what is our part in that? If the Lord's return is imminent, and we all live in that hope and that faith that he's coming soon, and our hearts moan and groan for the return of the Lord, then what is our part in all of that? Are we really faithful to pray and witness to that unsaved relative or friend or coworker or family member or son or daughter? Are we really being faithful to that call if this is true? It's a tough challenge, but I believe as we walk in the Spirit, we must have a burden for the lost, especially as we walk in the last days as we see them. So we must be burdened as the Lord. We must put on the heart of God. whose heart says that I would have no one perish, that all come into the saving grace and knowledge of our Lord Jesus Christ. We don't need to be concerning ourselves with prosperity and with fleshly desires. We need to be getting busy doing the Lord's work if his return is imminent, don't we? And this is the challenge Peter's putting forth. He says, verse 10, look at this. He says, but the day of the Lord will come as a thief in the night, in the which the heavens shall pass away with a great noise, and the elements shall melt with fervent heat, intense heat. The earth also and the works that are therein shall be burned up. The world as we know it, Peter's saying, is going to be destroyed. Isaiah 65:17 prophesied of it. He said the Lord will come and he will create. That word in the Hebrew, create, is from our Genesis study. Everyone know it? Bara, create. Creating something from nothing. Peter's reiterating what Isaiah said, that when the Lord comes again, he's going to bara. He's going to create a new heaven and a new earth, something from nothing. That means that this earth is going to be destroyed as we know it. He goes on, verse 11, seeing then that all these things shall be dissolved, destroyed, what manner, here's the challenge, what manner of persons ought you to be in all holy conversation, all holy living and godliness, looking for and hasting, earnestly desiring unto the coming of the day of God, wherein the heavens being on fire shall be dissolved and the elements shall melt with fervent heat. And so Peter, he's saying, look it, we need to be mindful of the Lord's coming, not ignorant to its imminency. And now he's telling us, he's giving us the third exhortation here, is what he's saying, is he's telling us really to be diligent. That's actually moving down in the next couple of verses. But what he's testifying to, setting it all up, is he's telling us of the day of the Lord, the second coming of Christ.
10: You've been listening to a message given by Pastor David Massey of Cherish the Love. He's currently going through the books of 1st and 2nd Peter. The Apostle Peter was someone who knew what it was like to endure trials. And so his words of wisdom are something for us to look at and apply in our lives. 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Thanks so much for listening today to this edition of Cherish the Love.
0: Cherish the Love was pre-recorded and sponsored by Cherish the Love Ministries. Good morning to you. I'm Donna Rush with KDAR's Morning Rush. God's Word is so essential to having a relationship with God and growing that relationship, right? You know, I love how the missions pastor at my church, his name is Brian Field, how he describes the Psalms in particular. He calls them bite-sized morsels of heavenly goodness that bring wisdom, clarity, hope, and a renewed faith to our lives. Isn't that a beautiful description? It almost just makes me think of having a luscious piece of chocolate when I'm facing difficulties or sadness or maybe fears or weariness or frustration or whatever it is, right? It's just a great place to go for satisfying morsels for our soul. Listen to how the Psalms even begin. This is Psalm 1. It says, blessed is the one who does not walk in step with the wicked or stand in the way that sinners take or sit in the company of mockers, but whose delight is in the law of the Lord, and who meditates on his law day and night. That person is like a tree planted by streams of water, which yields its fruit in season, and whose leaf does not wither. Whatever they do prospers. Isn't that just beautiful and refreshing and encouraging? All of that. So, God's Word, it's good for the soul. It gives us that wisdom. So we can read it, we can love it, we can live it, and pass it on. Amen.
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2: If you think about it, I think that's what happens when somebody dies. 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It exists in an actual sense of how God has created the universe, and that when you die, your spirit goes to be with God where that is. And that at the end of everything, after judgment, there's new heaven and new earth, and you will have a new body. It'll be perfected. I don't know how old you will be, but it will be perfect, whatever that is. And that's where you will live, and you will have permanent life. It'll be great. In the meantime, I think that you're with the Lord in the spirit realm that we would call heaven.
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0: Oh, no, he will not fail. Good morning, KDAR family. I'm Donna Rush. So glad you're here with me just to dive into God's Word together. So let's do it with Alistair Begg on Truth for Life. 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

0: Does God accept us because we obey him, or do we obey him because he has accepted us? Your answer to that question can profoundly affect how you enjoy the Sabbath. And we'll find out why today on Truth for Life. Alistair Begg is wrapping up a study in the Gospel of Mark. We're in chapter 2, beginning with verse 23.
1: So, at first glance, as I said to you, these things may appear to be at best of marginal interest, that perhaps the record of a dispute between Jesus and the Pharisees, an illustration of what might be regarded as theological hair-splitting, and with no obvious relevance for us today. After all, few of us came here through cornfields, or will go through cornfields on the way home, and when it comes to issues of shriveled hands, either appearing on men or on women, modern medicine is able to take care of that. We have the university hospitals, we have the Cleveland Clinic. So why would we even study it? Well, here is an instance where immediately we must beware of missing the forest for the trees. And I think verse 6 of chapter 3 is the key. If we go there, then we can reverse back into it. Because here we find this dramatic statement. Then the Pharisees went out and began to plot with the Herodians how they might kill Jesus. And the fact is that neither the Pharisees nor the Herodians had any time for each other. The Pharisees were the religious establishment. The Herodians really were part of the social establishment. But now we find that they are prepared to get together and try and hatch a plot that will bring about the death of Jesus. Now, even with a superficial reading of these two incidents, don't you think that verse 6 seems a bit of an overreaction? Here's somebody doing something in the cornfields that apparently they shouldn't be doing, and a man with a shriveled hand is healed, and the result is that the groups get together and decide, we're going to have to kill Jesus for this. Well, we need to keep in mind what we've already been learning, namely, that Jesus has been challenging all the way through the Pharisees' approach to life and in particular to religion. The fundamental dispute has to do with how God forgives sin and how he brings men and women into a relationship with himself. The Pharisees had one view, Jesus had another. For the Pharisees, acceptance with God was based upon an individual's willingness to and ability to keep God's law. Essentially, for the Pharisees, religion was an insider's club. And Jesus was particularly concerned with those who were so obviously outside of the club. And here he had already cast out demons from some. He had raised a man who was paralyzed. He had cured a leper. He had added to his band the most unlikely of characters, this Levi, who was in cahoots with the authorities and was as good a cheat as anybody you could find. He was clearly not calling the insiders, and that was enough to increase the ire of the Pharisees to begin with. Instead, what he was doing was proclaiming largely and loudly, whoever comes to me, I will never turn them away. Whoever comes to me. Not if rule keepers come to me. Not if good people come to me. Not if religious people come to me, I will never turn away. But whoever comes to me, I will never turn away. And the Pharisees didn't like that. Because they decided who could come and how they could come and when they could come and once they had come, how they could stay in the position in which they found themselves. Their message was so radically different that there was no way in the world that it would be possible to amalgamate what Jesus was saying and what they were proclaiming. Now, that is essentially the conflict. If we get that in our minds, then it will be easier for us to deal with these two incidents. It's not difficult to imagine that the Pharisees got together with one another, as it were, in between 22 and 23. And in talking with one another, they made it clear to each other. One said to the other, you realize, of course, that what we're saying and what Jesus is saying is entirely different. And someone would have said, well, yes, it's obviously very, very different. And that's why he said, I think we ought to watch him. I think we ought to just make sure that everywhere he is and everywhere his disciples are, we're there. Because eventually, this will all collapse like a pack of cards. Whatever it is he's on about, it will eventually crumble and fail. And if we can just watch out, then we'll be able to take care of things. Now, you see, what is at issue here is the radical difference between man's attempts to make himself acceptable with God and the activity of God opening up the way of acceptance to men and women. Well, that by way of introduction. Now we come to this first incident, the cornfield incident, we might refer to it as, in which Jesus declares his authority as Lord of the Sabbath. One Sabbath, Jesus was going through the cornfields, and as his disciples walked along, they began to pick some ears of corn. It's a perfectly natural scene. It's quite a happy scene, I think. The kind of scene that would just have instinctively ticked off the Pharisees. Pharisees don't really like happy scenes, just by nature. They like unhappy scenes. They don't like people, as it were, tiptoeing through the cornfields. To quote Tiny Tim of old, they just don't like that thought. They like people burdened and going on their way. And here we have the disciples going along. It's the Sabbath day. They're in the corn, and so they pick some ears of corn. Now, I don't think we should be surprised by the fact that the Pharisees were there. After all, they had a plot that was already in their minds, and they were beginning to work through it. What we do need to know, though, is that it was perfectly legitimate, according to the law of God, for the disciples of Jesus to be doing what they were doing. And you can check this for yourselves in Deuteronomy chapter 23, when in verse 25 it reads as follows. If you enter your neighbor's cornfield, you may pick the ears with your hands, but you must not put a sickle to his standing corn. Seems eminently sensible and practical, doesn't it? In other words, if you go through the cornfields, you're allowed to have a wee bit as you're going, but you can't come in there with a combine harvester and take the whole thing down to the bare bones. That just wouldn't be right. So what in the world is sticking in the craw of the Pharisees? If it's legitimate to do what they're doing, what's the big deal with the Pharisees? Well, it's simply because of the day and because they deemed that what these disciples were doing was actually violating one Sabbath law, which said that there was to be no reaping or harvesting on the Sabbath. And they looked at them and they said, eating equals reaping. Reaping is not allowed on the Sabbath. Therefore, you folks are in violation. Realize how small-minded some people are? I mean, how they get up in the morning and spend a nice day looking for little things like this. Let's go and see if we can find the disciples doing something naughty today, they said to one another, and so on. What a miserable kind of life. But that was it. Eating, reaping, reaping equals working, working on the Sabbath, now you're in trouble. Now, Jesus doesn't take them on. He doesn't enter into some kind of dialogue or debate. In fact, he does something that is really quite interesting. He essentially says to them, well, I wonder if you've been reading your Bibles lately. Did you ever read the part where David and his companions went in when they were very hungry and they ate the consecrated bread, which only the priests are supposed to be eating? And what is he saying? He's saying this, that on that occasion, David and his companions did not break the spirit of the Sabbath. They didn't break the spirit of the Sabbath. They did something. The ceremonial was set aside by the necessity. And the point that he's making by inference is fairly straightforward. And if you realize that that's the case, you will also realize that my disciples aren't breaking the Sabbath either. So that's really enough from all of you. Jesus makes it clear to them that the Sabbath was given to man. That's the significance of verse 27. The Sabbath, he said, was made for man, not man for the Sabbath. In other words, the Sabbath was given to man for his benefit and for his blessing. The Sabbath was written into creation. The Sabbath was not given to Israel. The Sabbath was not given to the Jews. The Sabbath was given to creation. And God himself rested. He didn't need to rest. Rest there simply means that he ceased from what he had been doing on the other 6 days. And the Sabbath principle is established right in the doctrine of creation. And our frenetic world in which we live, with people working, might do well to pay attention to the thought of the Sabbath principle written into the very fabric of humanity by God. But that's something for another time. The Sabbath, says Jesus, was given to man for his benefit and for his blessing. It was not given so that he would be weighed down under the kind of regulations and the kind of rigmaroles that these

mechanism for us saying, I can do what I want any day of the week, and not least of all on the Lord's Day. That's a matter for another time. But I want you to know that the verse 27, if that's where you are, verse 27 is not your legitimacy. What Jesus is saying in saying this is that this Sabbath was given as a means of benefit and a means of blessing, and you characters have no right to turn it into a burden. You have no right to suggest that the way that the Sabbath principle operates is to bow down people underneath your dreadful restrictions. And he says, the Son of Man, which is a reference that goes way back into the Old Testament, into the book of Daniel, and it is a self-designation. It's the second time. We've seen it even in the first two chapters. It's a reference to the identity of Jesus as the Son of God. So the Son of Man, he says, is Lord even of the Sabbath. Some of you are asking about my authority to forgive sins. We've already dealt with that. And now you're asking about authority in relationship to the Sabbath. Well, let me tell you, the Son of Man is Lord even of the Sabbath. In other words, says Jesus, I have the prerogative to guard the Sabbath for the purposes God ordained it, and to guard it against all of your Pharisaical additions and all of your Pharisaical distortions. And it is with this issue of distortion that the next incident deals. In the first incident, Jesus Christ declares himself authoritative over the Sabbath. In the second little incident in the opening five verses of Luke 3, Jesus demonstrates his authority as Lord of the Sabbath. Okay? And so now they're in the synagogue. It's a perfect setup, isn't it? It's the synagogue, it's the Sabbath, and it's the shriveled hand. And again, these miserable characters are there. How bad do you have to be to seize on opportunities like this to try and score points against Jesus? To take the issue of somebody who is disabled in this way and use him simply as a pawn in your great chess game. That's exactly what they're doing. They're watching, looking for a reason, some of them, says verse 1 to verse 2, to accuse Jesus. And so they watched him closely to see if he would heal him. Now here's the key phrase, on the Sabbath. On the Sabbath. Now notice something carefully. There is no disagreement here in principle as it relates to the Sabbath. Jesus is not suggesting that the Sabbath is not the Sabbath. Jesus is not suggesting that the Sabbath does not mean the cessation of work. Jesus is not suggesting that the Sabbath is not about rest. It is not a disagreement in principle. It is a disagreement in terms of practice. The area of disagreement has to do with what was or what was not permissible to do on the Sabbath, which along with the Pharisees, he agreed, was part of the law of God. Now, it's important that you recognize that, because Jesus is not, as some suggest, in this incident, canceling the use of the Sabbath. He is correcting the abuse of the Sabbath. And there's a big difference between the two. Some people read this and they go, you see, that's all canceled there. No, Jesus isn't canceling anything. There's no disagreement on the principle. The disagreement is on the practice. He is correcting the abuse that the Pharisees had foisted on this Sabbath principle. And recognizing that they had him, Jesus takes the man and he asks him to stand up in front of everyone. Verse 3. He would never have done that if the outcome wasn't going to be what it is. See, Jesus would never have engaged in their nasty little game of human chess. No, but once the man was in position, he asked the $64,000 question. Which is lawful on the Sabbath? To do good or to do evil? To save life or to kill? And then notice they remain silent. Their silence was the occasion of Jesus' anger and distress at the very stubbornness of their hearts. Any sensible, honest person who did not have an agenda would have had to answer the question. And they would have had to answer in the affirmative.
while clearly

0: only proper thing to do is to do good. The only right thing to do is to heal. But they remained silent. Now just remember what I said at the beginning. The fundamental issue here is not an issue about the Sabbath. It's not an issue about fasting. It's an issue about how God forgives and how he brings people into a relationship with himself. And do you see that organized, externalized religion rejects the notion of unmerited favor and of grace? And indeed, when push comes to shove, is prepared to stand against it. So strongly does it hold to the notion of man's own ability to make himself acceptable to God. Now, technically, according to the law of God, healing was only deemed permissible if the illness was life-threatening. And there's no indication that the illness was life-threatening here. But Jesus, who has already declared himself as Lord of the Sabbath, regards it as sinful to leave this man in his pitiable condition just because it is the Sabbath. In other words, Jesus would have healed the man on any other day. Is he going to allow the fact of the Sabbath to prevent him from doing good? Elsewhere, you'll remember he says to the same Pharisees, if you had a beast of burden, if you had a cow or an oxen or something, and it fell down into a pit on the Sabbath, would you get it out? Of course you would get it out. Well, would you do that for a beast and you wouldn't do it for a man? In other words, he points out their hypocrisy, the way in which their externalism allows them to shift the pieces on the chessboard every time they don't like what's going on. And so he says to the man, stretch out your hand. And he stretched it out and his hand was completely restored. I always love the fact that he said, stretch out your hand. And then it says he stretched it out. Because that was the one thing he couldn't do, was stretch out his hand. Because his hand was shriveled. But you see, the very power that Jesus speaks is a life-giving power. Jesus calls us to come to him, and we can't come to him, and we come to him. How does that work? Because his voice speaks power to us, enables us, the voice that calls, draws. Only Jesus can do that. Only Jesus can give us the grace to enter into the joy of obedience to God's commands. Let me say that sentence to you again. Only Jesus can give us the grace to enter into the joy of obedience to God's commands. Yes, the joy of obedience. Remember what Jesus said? If a man loves me, he will keep my commandments. And it is grace which produces that obedience, not legalism. You see, if grace does not produce obedience in your life, then the only way that you will ever make a stab at being obedient is as a result of legalism. You will think as a religionist, which goes like this: I obey, therefore I am accepted. No, not if you understand Jesus and his death on the cross. Religion says, I obey, therefore I am accepted. Christianity says, I am accepted, therefore I obey. And the two are diametrically opposed to each other. Now, if you don't understand the distinction, you better sit around all afternoon until you do. Because it is the difference between life and death. It is the difference between condemnation and justification. It is the difference between external religion and genuine Christianity. It is the difference between heaven and hell. Jesus here takes the Pharisees on at the most fundamental point of distinction that runs throughout all of Scripture and throughout all of history. And that is, how may a man or a woman be put right with God? Loved ones, you dare not put anything in between believing in Jesus, and justification. If there is one stitch in the fabric of that robe of righteousness which we insert by our own good deeds, by our own law keeping, by our own external religion, then in actual fact, we're relying on something other than the finished work of Jesus. And here in the infancy of Christ's ministry, as he looks into the eyes of these fastidious religionists, he's angry and he's deeply distressed because of their stubborn hearts. People are not just apathetic to this message. We are by nature antagonistic to this message. And only Christ's redeeming love breaks down that arrogant antagonism and brings a man or a woman to the point where we say, if I would know you, God, it must be by grace alone and faith alone and Scripture alone and Christ alone.
1: 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Keith Getty had this to say about the book. He said, Laura's writing helps frame how a posture of reverence is central to scriptural worship. 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Now, as many of you may know, the Basics Conference 2026 is wrapping up today. This year's teaching addressed the assurance that Christ is indeed sufficient to meet every pastor's needs. Please pray that the men who have attended this conference will return safely to their home churches, refreshed and encouraged by this time of study in God's Word and fellowship with one another. Thanks for joining us today. Tomorrow we begin a study in 1 Timothy, looking to the responsibilities of pastoral care, particularly concerning widows. The Bible teaching of Alistair Begg is furnished by Truth for Life, where the learning is for living.
2: Today's pre-recorded program was sponsored by Truth for Life. I'm Donna Rush with KDAR's Morning Rush. Do you ever just imagine what it will be like as a believer in Jesus Christ, really just standing before Him? Because every believer will stand before Jesus Christ one day. You know, it just makes me think of that song by Mercy Me. Remember the words, surrounded by your glory, what will my heart feel? Will I dance for you, Jesus? Or will it all, if I just be still? Will I stand in your presence, or to my knees will I fall? Will I sing hallelujah? Or will I be able to speak at all? I can only imagine. Whew! I can only imagine. Right? But it will be one glorious day for those of us who know Jesus Christ as our personal Lord and Savior. Amen. And I hope that brings a spring to your step.
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4: Maybe the Lord wants us to go to Mars one day. 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
2: Ooh, you indeed are loved by God. Good morning to you. Just about 6:30 a.m. I'm Donna Rush with KDAR's Morning Rush. 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
13: 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This is Pastor Cherry, and I am so excited to share the Word of God with you. That's why we call the show Touch My Life, because when you study the Word touches your life. My mother used to sing a song, He Touched Me. I love it. And His Word touches you in a very real and special way. The word we've chosen to touch you this hour is Ephesians. We've been studying the book of Ephesians. We're at the conclusion of chapter 6, and today we're going to talk about the equipment, the tools we get to be able to deal with our enemies. That in our lives, enemies are part of God's strategy. He allows them in our lives to teach us, to mature us, to help demonstrate the power of God in the earth. Let's go back to Ephesians 6 and let's pick up at verse 13. So let's go to the next one. Wherefore, take unto you, now here's our remedy. Here's our ability to, our equipment to be able to handle this. Wherefore, take unto you the whole armor of God, that you may be able to withstand in the evil day. I want you to take note of that. This is an evil day. This is a day that occurs that is not like every other day. There is an evil day where you are targeted. There is an evil day where you are, a hit is on you, that the strategy is to take you down. So have on the whole armor that you may be able to withstand. To stand in the evil day, and having done all to stand. So it's going to be difficult. It's going to be a process that challenges your ability to stand. It's going to, again, I mean, what do you think the point of stress is? The point of stress on your life is to get you to the point where you give up. The point of overworking yourself, or the point of a job ragging on you, or kids wearing you down, or a relationship wearing you down, is to get you to say enough, enough. But you will never win if you're not standing. You will never win if you aren't standing. And that's, so the text says, having done all to stand. I like that. I feel something coming there. Having done all, and what is all? What is all? Having done all to make sure you stand. What does it do when you've done all to stand? What, have you leaned up on the dresser to get up? Have you leaned on the cane to stand up? Have you addressed a friend to say, help me stand up? Don't you remember when Moses was fighting the battle of Israel, and as long as his rod was up, they were winning, and he had two assistants to come and hold his arms up, to help him stay upright, because as long as he was upright, they would win the battle. Do you remember that in the Old Testament? And so have you done all? Have you asked a friend, hold me up this week because I feel weak? I need to be standing. I know I have a test coming next week. I know I have an interview next week. I know I'm going to see my baby's daddy next week. I'm going to see my ex next week. I'm going to have a really large payment next week. Have you asked somebody to hold? Have you done all to stand? Have you done everything you can to stand? Have you gotten a good night's rest so that you can get up and stand? Have you not been drinking so that you can stand? Are you not intoxicated? Are you not overwhelmed with the drugs and the dope and the staying up late all night and the sex and all the way? Are you able to stand? Do you have the capacity? Come on. Do you have the mental stability to be able to stand? Are you cognizant? Are you conscious of your surroundings? Are you aware? Are you walking comatose? Are you not really aware of what's going on? Because you can blank out. You can go black. You can just be living and existing, and you're not able to stand. You're not, what do they say? You're not fit to work. You're not competent to drive.
14: You're not able to. Some people aren't competent to be spiritual soldiers. Some saints ought to stay at home until they get well. Do you get what I'm saying? Because sometimes you can do more damage than good, because we're thinking, when you're a soldier, and we're going to see this in a minute, that the soldiers lined up side by side. If you watch Gladiator or 300, you'll see how the armies lined up, and each one had their shield in front of them. We'll talk about it. But the shield only works as we all line up together. Now, I'm depending on you to be holding your shield. But if you're too weak and you fall, that's a breach in our wall, and the enemy can come through. I just choose you stay at home till you get well. Until you're able to stand, you're going to mess up the line. I talked about that in one of my sermons. Hold the line. The line has to be strong enough to be able to protect us. And I'm going to show you later on that I believe that that's part of the problem of the church, that it is too many unhealthy Christians in the pursuit of wealth and prestige and glamour and grandeur. They are not healthy to be able to stand. They have riches, they have an abundance according to the world, but they're not healthy spiritually. They have no faith. They have no patience. They have no maturity or depth in God. They have no walk with God. They can't sustain. They can't avoid temptation. They can't handle a challenge. They run and quit at every sight of wrong that comes their way. They're weak, but they got a big house. They got to praise the Lord and a hallelujah. They can dance all over the church, but let something come and get them and grab them really in their soul, in the depths of their spirit that they have no control over. I guarantee you, you'll find out who the weak Christians are from the strong Christians, because sometimes God will put you through something longer than a week. He'll put you through something longer than 2 months. Sometimes he'll put you through something for years to see how much tenacity, how much strength you got in your band. Are you woven two times over? Three-fold cord is not easily broken. So anyway, you got to be able to stand. I'm getting carried away. All right. So having done all to stand, verse 14 says, stand therefore, having your loins girt about with truth, having on the breastplate of righteousness, and we'll get into those in just a second, and your feet shod with the preparation of the gospel of peace. Above all, it means, in other words, above the feet shod with the gospel of peace, all the things, above all those, taking the shield of faith, wherewith you shall be able to quench all the fiery darts of the wicked. You know, the wicked ones that I told you that are up there, that are strategizing, they're going to shoot at you. They're going to shoot darts. And if you don't have the shield of faith, you're going to get picked off. 17, and take the helmet of salvation and the sword of the Spirit, which is the word of God, praying always with all prayer and supplication in the Spirit, and watching thereunto with all perseverance and supplication for all saints, praying always. Let me say that again. Praying always with all prayer and supplication. How? In the Spirit. Remember, because if you keep praying in the Spirit, meaning you have to be able to pull down something from the divine realm. The point of praying is to be able to connect. The point of praying is, have you ever had a computer and it's not online? You can't get on the internet? Same thing. If you're not in the Spirit, you can't get to heaven. If you're not going to pray in the Spirit, you're not. And I don't mean by praying in the Spirit, I don't mean by praying in tongues. I mean, by praying in the Spirit, I mean praying according to the will of God. I mean praying by submitting yourself to the Spirit. I mean praying by praying in the name of Jesus. By praying in the Spirit, I mean praying the Word of God. That's what I mean. You're in the Spirit. You're in the will of God. You're under His control. You're under His leadership and divine guidance. And watching thereunto. So praying and watching. Praying and watching. Praying and watching. Remember Jesus was with His disciples, and He said, He went up there and He was going to the Garden of Gethsemane. He said, watch here with me for a little while I go and pray. When He came back, He said, he found them asleep. They were asleep on the job. Disciples was knocked out. And God says, He says, you've got to not only pray, but you got to watch. So sometimes, you know, and I've been places. I remember ministering. I was up near San Diego and we were visiting as a church. We were singing or something. And I wasn't familiar with the pastor, wasn't familiar with the people there. And one of the preachers that was going down and was praying for the saints. And some of our members went up for prayer. And I was praying, but I was watching too. I remember going down where the altar call was, and I was walking by the members that I was shepherd over to make sure that what those preachers were praying was in the will of God. So I would go by. I was praying, but I was watching as well. And you got to learn how to watch and to pray. You can't just close your eyes and Jesus help me. And you pray. Look, the devil about to knock you over the head. You better keep one eye open when it's appropriate. And so it is appropriate at times to make sure that you watch and you pray. And that's always important. You can look that up in the Gospels about how Jesus told them, you can't watch and pray with me for a little while. He was a little upset. So 18 says, praying always with all prayer and supplication. We'll talk about prayer in a minute, but I want to touch on the watching. Prayer and supplication of the Spirit and watching thereunto with all perseverance and supplication for all saints. We're going to talk about how watching for others, watching out for others is important, not just them, but not just your enemy, but the saints as well. Now, let's talk about strength and power. Let's talk about strength and power. The Bible says, number one, be strong in the Lord and in the power of his might. So let's talk about this. Let's break this down. I'm going to be strong where? In the Lord. Now, here it is. Write these down. To be strong means to be strong mentally. It means to be strong physically. It means to be strong emotionally. It means to have fortitude, have emotional fortitude. So let me make that clear to you again. It means to be strong physically, mentally, and emotionally. So when we talk about being strong in the Lord, so I want to make this practical for you to help you understand. When you talk about being strong in the Lord, I'm talking about exercising your mental capacity. This is one reason why I think reading is critical. It exercises your mind. If your mind is not challenged, it is not being strengthened. I'll say that again. If your mind is not being challenged, it is not being strengthened. Listen, there is no, you don't gain strength from lifting a 0 pound weight. There's no tension, retention. There's no pressure. So you have to allow some heaviness to be on your mind. What do we say? Wow, that was deep. Wow, that was heavy. Meaning something has to challenge you. And that's why I'm so opposed sometimes to our cultural television network stations. I think the programming in many cases is far too mind-numbing. It is far reality TV-based. It is based on entertainment and simplicity that doesn't challenge. It doesn't challenge our culture enough. We need more educational programs. We need more challenges to read books. We need more inspirational programs to put people in the mindset of going to school and becoming other professions than just rappers and sports people or designers or realtors. Not anything wrong with those, but we have those down. We're great cosmetologists. We're great tax preparers, real estate brokers, rappers, musicians, singers, and I do all of those. So, you know, I understand, I get it. But there's a breadth more of what's out there that we could be challenged to do. You can be a neurosurgeon. You can be an astronaut. You can be an architect. You could be all these different things that God has tapped or created your gift to connect with. So the mind must be challenged. You must challenge it. So be careful. If you're not reading the Bible, and if you're not reading a book, and if you're watching reality TV all the time, and all you do is listen to music, how can you be strong in the Lord and your mental faculties are not strong? You have to be strong mentally, because the enemy is going to throw something at you that's going to make you think. I'll say that again. The enemy is going to throw something at you that's going to make you think. And if you aren't mentally strong, you won't be able to do that. So the second aspect is physical. Another area in which we fall greatly, we fail greatly in this area. We have a high level of diabetes. We have overweight, obesity, high blood pressure. And all of this occurs because we consume more than we exert. And that's the problem. We consume more than we exert. And so to be physically strong, you have to learn the balance of your life to say, all right, I'm gonna make a pact in 2017. I'm going to put out more than what I take in, or at least provide the balance of that. Whatever degree of what I take in, I'm going to exert just as much in my effort. Again, same concept, let's say with a marriage, or let's say with parenting, or let's say with your job. Let's say, you know, you want to take in, you want to bring in more money, you want a promotion, you want more money, but you don't want to do more work. Again, if you're going to ask for more, expect to do more. If you're going to ask for your husband to do more, you expect to do more. And remember, the law of reciprocity, what you put out has to come back. Well, the law, the golden rule, do unto others as you would have them do unto you. So if you're going to raise the bar for somebody else, raise it for yourself first before you go demanding it of others. It's very hard for a parent to teach a child something that they aren't living themselves. So you want your child to do better and or not smoke or not cuss or not drink or not or to keep their room clean, but you don't do any of those. It's very hard to convince them. So the law, again, of putting out is related to exertion. So physically capable of not taking in more than you put out. You've got to have that balance. So the third part then is emotional. We got to speed it up. I got to keep moving. So the emotional fortitude. Now here is where the enemy is a genius. Here's where the enemy is a genius. He knows how to put you on the emotional loop-de-loop. Oh man, he can get you going. He knows how to tick you off. He knows moody. Anybody know moody people? Anybody know moody people? Ooh, they can swing like the pendulum. Boy, back and forth like a ball off the wall. You remember the Super Bowl, the one, the clear one with the colors in it, and you bounce it and it goes, it's real hard and bounce off real fast. That's how emotions change a lot with Christians. So emotions, the enemy uses, because emotions often drive our actions. They shouldn't, but they often drive our actions. A lot of us make our decisions based on emotions, not thinking. Here's what I'm going to say. I'm going to say that some people's emotions are stronger than their minds. Ooh. That some people's emotional fortitude is stronger than their mental fortitude. And so therefore, you have no confidence in your thinking. You have no confidence in your comprehension or understanding of things. You rather go from your gut. So watch this. So you picked that man based on how you were feeling, didn't you? Doesn't it just feel right? It feels right, but brother man ain't got no job. He ain't got no car. And you think, but it feels right. Don't you dare let a feeling override the word. Let me explain something to you. The word is the word. The word is logos. Logos, the Greek term for word is logos, where we get our term logic. So the concept of logic or the word is the basis for thought or thinking, which produces the action. So now watch this. Now thoughts or action or words can produce feelings, but feelings ought to come from logic or ration. In other words, I ought to feel a certain way about something that is rightly understood. I'll say it again. I ought to feel a certain way about something that is first rightly understood. In other words, if I lose a loved one, I am right to feel sad for that, right? Get it? Right? All right. But if feeling some kind of way about somebody else's husband, you want their wife or you want their husband and you feel some kind of way because they aren't available for, that's just wrong feeling because the logic first doesn't match up. So get the logic right and then get the feeling. Well, I feel something. And so when you have the mental fortitude along with the physical strength and the emotional fortitude that comes in and reacts the right way based on logic, then you're better equipped to be strong in the Lord to be able to stand against the wiles of the devil. Are you tracking? Are you with me? All right. So now we want to talk about this power of his might. Now, now listen, you can be strong, but lack power. Mental, physical, and emotional has to do with position. Mental, physical, and emotional has to do with position, but power has to do with authority. Now, watch this. So you're going to operate in the power, which means in his might. That's why he is called the mighty God, El Shaddai, which means the almighty God, almighty, which means he has the might. He is strong. Of course, he is strong. He is strong already, but he has the might. It is the positional dominion and authority, which means that, watch this. I have the authority to do something with this mind, this physical, and this emotional. I have the authority to use it. That's what it is. So be strong in the Lord, but make sure you have the authority to use it for God's glory. Are you tracking with me? So be strong in the Lord and in the power of his might, which means to have the dominion, the positional dominion and authority for it. Now, so the Bible talks about, now why is this important? Because the Bible said in 10 and 11, he said, we wrestle not against flesh and blood, but against principalities and rulers of wickedness in high places. Watch this, which means the people we are fighting have authority. They have authority. Now listen to this. Anybody ever play spades, play Bitwiz? Listen, do you know what? Do you have the big joker or the little joker? What's the problem? Big joker can squash little joker, right?
15: 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Oh my goodness, if you can't laugh, then you're just too tight. God is teaching us the importance of how to live with our enemies, and we have tools that he gives us to be able to win these fights. But it's a strategy, it's a plan, and it's well thought out. Don't enter any war based on emotions. 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
16: May each of us keep our eyes focused on the Lord as we go about this day. Above our circumstances, if they're not great, or if you're having a mountaintop moment, may we each still keep our eyes focused on Jesus, remembering that God loves you and me so much that he gave his one and only son, Jesus, to die for our sins. And he was raised back to life 3 days later. Yes, he lives and he sits at the right hand of God, intervening on our behalf right now, that whosoever believes in him as their personal Lord and Savior will not die, but will have everlasting life. Wow. With him. After our life on this earth ends, or when Jesus comes to gather his church, gather the believers, and we get to live forever with him with no more sorrow and no more pain.
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24: When the bottom drops out of life, who do you listen to? 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He's lost nearly everything, and the counsel starts pouring in. Some of it sincere, some of it wrong, all of it well-meaning. 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We begin with prayer.
25: It's been a busy week, Lord. We've been engaged in family life. We've been in touch with friends and co-workers at our employment. We've driven many miles. We've passed the nights, some fretfully, some calmly and at peace. We've taught a group of students here at the church through the latter half of the week. We've encountered surprises. We've dealt with the predictable, the inevitable. And the week has run its course. How grateful we are, free of some disaster that could have leveled us. And your peace has been our habitation and the source of our comfort. Thank you for your grace. We haven't deserved your peace, but you've given it. We don't deserve your favor, but you pour it out. But a few have been struck deeply with surprises and sudden, unexpected trials. You've been there through all of that too. Perhaps to them more than any other, this section will speak, but ultimately to all of us. So give us ears to hear, eyes to see, minds to track with you what you have preserved through the centuries for us. Teach us through the promise of your word that whatever was written in earlier times was written for our learning, that we through patience and comfort in the scriptures might have hope. Hope. What a great thing is hope. Thank you for those who wear the uniform, and today and tomorrow especially, we thank you for each woman and man, each brave soldier, sailor, marine, aviator, those who serve in whatever capacity, on the seas, on the land, in the air, places at home and dangerous places abroad. Thank you for our commander-in-chief. Keep him thinking clearly and courageously. Give him the ability to turn off counsel that ought to be shunned and be sensitive to wise and correct advice. Keep him humble, open, available, decisive, morally pure, a leader worth our attention and respect. Thank you for the privilege, our Father, of all things, of our giving to you. You teach us how to do that by giving to us. We do that now as you have forever done it, generously and graciously, joyfully. Thank you for our fairest Lord Jesus, our beautiful Savior, the Lord of the nations, Son of God, Son of Man. We worship him, our Father, as we worship you, in the name of the Lord Jesus. And everybody said, amen.
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25: I want us to come today to some sort of practical terms with what this book teaches us in a very, very practical way about the way we live our lives, what we learn about ourselves from Job, and then find out what it is we learn from Job about our God. Trust me on this one. You're going to need one or more of the principles sooner than you may realize. There was a man in the land of Uz whose name was Job. That man was blameless, upright, fearing God, turning away from evil. We read he had 10 children, 7 sons and 3 daughters. His possessions were great. Thousands of sheep and camels, 500,000 of oxen and donkeys. And in fact, the wrap-up statement in verse 3 is that he was the greatest in the East. There was no one better known, perhaps wealthier than Job.
1: Job didn't know it, but there was a dialogue that took place in the invisible world above him. As the Lord and the Satan had this encounter, for some reason Satan allowed into the Lord's presence, and the dialogue turns on the person of Job. The Lord calls Satan's attention to Job. It says, have you noticed him? And Satan, in standard operating procedure of sarcasm, said, of course, who wouldn't serve you the way you've treated him? He's got penthouse treatment. But you touch what he owns, he'll curse you to your face. Which brings us to the first of seven lessons we learn from Job about ourselves. We never know ahead of time the plans God has for us. Job had no way of knowing this. That morning dawned like every other morning. The night had passed like most every other night. It's impossible to explain it fully. No one can explain it. What you enjoy today, you may not be enjoying this time next year. This isn't designed to make you afraid. It's designed to help get you ready. I remind you, these are principles to live with and to remember. Job's response, verse 20, is absolutely remarkable. Job arose and tore his robe and shaved his head and fell to the ground and worshiped. He said, naked I came from my mother's womb, and naked I will return. The Lord gave, the Lord has taken away. Blessed be the name of the Lord. Through all this, we read, Job did not sin, nor did he blame God. Lesson number two. A vertical perspective will keep us from horizontal panic. A vertical perspective will keep us from horizontal panic. Don't misunderstand. Job doesn't escape into denial. He faces the music, somber and sad that it is. He's overwhelmed. That's why he tore his robe. He's broken and saddened and bankrupt. That's why he shaves his head and sits in ashes. He refuses to escape emotionally through denial. He falls to the ground and worships. What a remarkable response. His vertical perspective is firm, clear, in place. Nothing horizontal will cause this man to panic. I had, I enjoyed, I was blessed, I've lost. They're no longer with me. I'm heartbroken. But the same God who gave is the God who took away. Blessed be his name. I serve and honor and praise and walk with him. When things are rocking along comfortably and enjoyably and with good health and with a full family, my, how high is our view of God? How thrilled we are with those verses of Scripture, how we hang on the words of the sermon and we sing the songs of Zion. But when the bottom drops out, our song is taken from us, and we begin to wonder, was our view of God here really the right view since we're now here? It's easy to lower one's view of God when hardship assaults us. That vertical perspective will save the day. Well, it got worse. It just got worse. Job does not sin or blame God, which frustrates Satan, and does not surprise our God, who already knew Job would be a man of integrity. So there was another day, round two, and Satan comes out swinging. The Lord asks, have you noticed my servant Job? It must have been a great moment in that encounter when the Lord could point to Job and there has been no break in his faith or trust. And Satan has to face the music. But Satan then says, you touch his life, it'll be another story. skin for skin, chapter 2, verse 4, all that a man has, he will give for his life. Put forth your hand now and touch his bone and his flesh. He'll curse you to your face. He repeats the charge, the warning. So the Lord said, he's in your power. Only spare his life. Satan went out and smote him with boils from the sole of his foot to the crown of his head. You've been sick lately? I mean, really sick. Fever wouldn't go.

Past your integrity, Job. Come on, sweetheart. It's enough. Just curse God. Die. You know what? She loved him. Never doubt it. The sickness hasn't made her love the less. Her compassion kicks in. And she just thinks, if we could just pull the plug, you curse him and he'll take you. You and I both know this will end the suffering. Until you're there, don't judge his wife, okay? Until you're there. She's lost everything too. She too has visited the grave sites of 10 precious lives. But he said to her, verse 10, you speak as one of the foolish women speak. Shall we indeed accept good from God and not accept adversity? In all this, Job did not sin with his lips. Lesson number 3. Great discernment is needed to detect wrong advice from well-meaning people. Great discernment is needed to detect wrong advice from well-meaning people. That's his wife. This is his wife, men and women. This is his wife. She's loved him through 10 births. She's loved him through the rearing of the children. She's loved him from the beginning of the business to the final building it to the point where they could at last have some relief. And she's loved him when he was nobody and loved him when he became a household word in the homes of the East. And he has to have the courage to hear what is really being said and to detect this is wrong counsel, even though it comes from the lips of my well-meaning wife. By the way, lest you overlook it, when you look at her counsel, verse 9, she questions what God had admired, and she encouraged what Satan had predicted. God had said to Satan in verse 3, end of the verse, he still holds fast his integrity. And she's saying, Job, do you still hold fast your integrity? Satan had said, verse 5, he will curse you to your face. And she says to the man she loves, listen, honey, just curse God. And in the presence of the nether world, the enemy is thinking, yes, yes, do it. And you know that his demons are at work all about Job, weakening him, but he stands firm against it. He's discerning. He's courageous. And so must you be when in the midst of a trial, someone who desires your good gives you bad advice. Don't yield. You go back to the scriptures, you find your direction, and you stand firm. Why? Because well-meaning people do not always have a divine viewpoint. The Bible always does. Job knew better. As much as he loved her, he couldn't follow her advice. Not this time. Which brings us to his response. Verse 10, he said to her, you speak as one of the foolish women speaks. Must have been hard for him to say to someone he loved like he loved her. But it needed to be said. Shall we indeed accept good from God and not accept adversity? What great theology. God isn't a divine bellhop waiting for our phone call to fulfill our request for the evening. God isn't here to make us happy, honey. God is here to be glorified in our midst and in our lives, whether for good or for adversity. Both come from him. Lesson number 4. When things turn from bad to worse, sound theology helps us remain strong and stable. When things turn from bad to worse, sound theology helps us remain strong and stable. It's amazing, frankly, that Job, after suffering such a barrage of cataclysmic events, would be thinking so clearly, so correctly, without wavering, no uncertainty. Didn't even entertain her suggestion for a moment.
You speak as a

0: fools. Honey, don't say that. Don't even go there. These lips cannot curse God. Death is in his hands. When he's ready to take me, he'll take me. How could he do it? He was so grounded in his knowledge of God. Sound theology. So valuable. Reminds me of a cartoon I saw several years ago, drawn by Charles Schulz, titled back then Peanuts, remember? Linus is standing with his blanket at the picture window in the living room, and standing beside him is Lucy, who is, of course, in charge. And they're looking at it rain, and it is pouring down rain. You can hardly see the trees out in the backyard from the window. The rain is pouring down. Lucy says, "My, look at it rain. If this keeps up, it's going to flood this area, maybe the whole world." Linus says without hesitation, "That will never happen. It says in Genesis 9, verses 7 to 17, that God will never again flood the earth. And he's put a rainbow in the sky to prove that his promise is true." Lucy says, "You've taken a big load off my mind." Linus looks at her and says, "Sound theology has a way of doing that." Maybe this took a big load off Ms. Job's mind. How helpful it is when the one who is suffering can teach the one who is well. Sound theology. Quick warning here, be careful that you don't substitute psychological gobbledygook for good, sound theology. Just be careful that you don't explain all of this around or away by double talk. Don't go there, it'll backfire. My birthday, I got a card, one of my favorite kind of cards. It's a Far Side card. There's a guy hanging by his collar on the limb of a tree, sort of helpless, and his camera's hanging around his neck, and two bears are talking about his fate. And one bear says to the other, "His name's Bradshaw. He says he understands I came from a single parent den with inadequate role models. He senses that my dysfunctional behavior is shame-based and codependent, and he urges me to let my inner cub heal." Little pause, and he concludes, "I say we eat him." That's great. Let's just eat him alive. Stay with sound theology. Guard against the gobbledygook. Stay away from pop psychology. It seems reasonable at the moment, and then the bottom drops out even further, and it will not stabilize or strengthen you. Well, the friends show up. You may recall, verse 11, three friends heard of all this adversity that had come upon him, and they came each one from his own place. They made an appointment together to come to sympathize with him and comfort him. And when they lifted up their eyes at a distance, they did not recognize him. They raised their voices and wept. And each of them tore his robe and threw dust over their heads toward the sky. And they sat down on the ground with him for 7 days and seven nights, with no one speaking a word to him, for they saw his pain was very great. Fifth lesson. Caring and sensitive friends know when to come, how to stay quiet, and what to say. Caring and sensitive friends know when to come, how to stay quiet, and what to say. You might add in parenthesis, if anything at all. I so wish that Eliphaz and Bildad and Zophar had simply stayed silent, been there to fetch some water, bring a little bit of soup or broth, just to be near. You know, these men qualified on the first two, didn't they? They came to Job, they left their homes and the comfort of home, and they traveled however far, we're not told. And when they got there, for 7 days, did the right thing. They simply sat with him. We who have been hospitalized on occasion know the joy of looking across the room and just seeing the face of a friend. And really down deep inside, we're grateful they're not reading us a verse of scripture or giving us their advice or even telling us what we're missing that day in the news outside. They're just there.
1: Sometimes the most loving thing a friend can do is simply show up and say nothing at all. Chuck Swindoll showed us today that when someone we love is suffering, we don't need the perfect words. We need presence. Job's friends got that right for 7 silent days before they got it wrong. So think about who's hurting around you. Maybe they don't need your answers. Maybe they just need you to show up. This is Insight for Living. Chuck titled today's message, What Job Teaches Us About Ourselves. 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
2: 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I'm Donna Rush with KDAR's Morning Rush here on 98.3 FM, The Word. Do you ever have those times in life where you feel like you just need some refreshment for your soul? I guess we all have those times now and then. And since my hubby Craig passed away, you know, I do have times like that I get really, really sad and just feel like, oh, Lord, just refresh my soul. And I was reading this verse in Psalm 119 that says, I lie in the dust, completely discouraged. Revive me by your word. That's how we can get refreshment, by reading God's word. And I remember one day in particular, I was just really just, you know, down in the dumps. And I pick up God's word and I started reading the book of Mark. And the book of Mark is so great because it doesn't have a lot of intricate details that you've got to get into. What it does is just kind of goes through just the day-to-day life of Jesus, miracle after miracle, and him eating with those that people considered sinners, you know, and just healing people. And it just reminded me of his power, his love, his compassion, how he stopped and he looked at people and noticed people and healed. And it was just, it refreshed my soul. Literally, like the psalmist said, revive me by your word. So if you ever need some refreshment, there's where you'll find it, my friend. Just reading God's word, thirsting and seeking after him as you would a pool of water in a parched desert.
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6: I worked at LAX the morning of 9/11. 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
2: I'm Donna Rush with KDAR's Morning Rush. 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
12: Welcome to Pathway to Victory with author and pastor Dr. Robert Jeffress. In today's climate, politics has become something of a dirty word. 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Today on Pathway to Victory, Dr. Robert Jeffress addresses whether Christians should be involved in politics, and if so, which biblical principles we should take into account when marking our ballots. But first, let's take a moment to hear some important ministry updates.
10: Thanks, David, and welcome again to Pathway to Victory. You know, in recent days, I've spoken with many people who are worried and anxious about the upcoming midterm elections in our nation. For that reason, I've set aside today's program to infuse a strong dose of biblical hope into your voting decisions. But before we begin the message, let me say something that's been on my heart. Whether you're in your 20s or your 90s, life on earth is brief, and that ought to press all of us to use our time wisely. The Apostle Paul put it this way in Ephesians chapter 5. Be careful how you walk, not as unwise, but as wise, making the most of your time, because the days are evil. Well, that's the very reason I sat down and wrote a short book, to hand you 7 important lessons I've learned across my 70 years, so you can make the most of the days God has ordained for you. These 7 lessons transform my life, and I believe they'll transform yours. When you give a generous gift to support the ministry of Pathway to Victory, I'm going to send you my book, 7 Lessons from My 70 Years. All right, let's turn our attention now to the subject at hand. Speaking from the pulpit of First Baptist Dallas, I titled my message, How a Christian Should Vote.
13: Today, we're going to do something different. Today, we're going to talk about politics. Yuck! You know, just saying the word politics leaves a bitter aftertaste in your mouth. And we understand why. I mean, with all the mudslinging, the political divisions in our country, a division that extends to friendships, to homes, and even to churches, we understand why people get skittish when you talk about politics. You know, the only thing worse than the word politics is the word politician. Can you think of a worse thing to call somebody? I mean, being a politician is on the same level as being a drug dealer, child molester, or televangelist. We use it in a derisive term. Oh, he's just involved in politics, or she's a politician. We misuse the word and treat it with contempt. And it really doesn't make sense when you think about the etymology of the word politics. The word politics comes from a Greek word, politika, which literally means the affairs of a city. To be involved in politics is to be involved in the affairs of a city, including its government. Does God care what happens in cities? Well, just read the Bible. God's very interested in what happens in government. Should we be interested? Some people will say, no Christian should get involved in politics. Philippians 3:20, our citizenship is in heaven. Well, that's true. Our ultimate destination is heaven. But right now, we're not in heaven. We're here on earth. And we have responsibilities as Christians in the affairs of the city, the affairs of government. Let me show you why that's true. In Matthew chapter 5, part of the Sermon on the Mount, remember, Jesus explained the 2 reasons he left us here as Christians on earth instead of taking us to heaven. He used 2 metaphors to describe what Christians are to do. You are the salt of the earth. You are the light of the world. Salt and light. Light, we know what it is, sharing the light, the good news of Jesus Christ. But what is salt? In Jesus' day, salt was a preservative. There was no refrigeration. And salt was packed into meat. It couldn't prevent the meat from decaying, but it could delay the meat's decay. It gave the meat a little bit longer shelf life. And what Jesus was saying is, I left you in this world to be a preservative, to slow down the rot, if you will, of society, so that civilization has a little bit longer to share the good news of Jesus Christ. We're to push back against evil. Not that we're going to save America, not that we're going to save the world, but that we're going to give the world a little bit longer to accept the gospel of Jesus Christ. And that means if we're going to be salt, we have to get out of the salt shaker. We have to get out of our holy huddles, our churches, our spiritual silos. And we need to affect every part of this society. Christians need to be involved in the business world, in the entertainment world, in the educational world. And yes, they need to be involved in government as well. We have every right, we have every responsibility to use whatever rights and responsibilities we have to further the gospel of Jesus Christ and to further God's standard of righteousness. Now, what does that mean to us today? We determine the spiritual direction of our country by the leaders we vote for. By our vote, we get to choose the moral and spiritual direction of our country. The fact is, the leaders we elect determine the policies that we follow. And the policies we follow as a nation determine whether we are a righteous nation or we are an unrighteous nation. To say that God is not involved in elections or does not want Christians involved in elections is to say God doesn't care about the spiritual or moral direction of a country. Can anybody read the Bible and say that with a straight face? Of course not. The leaders we elect determine the direction of our country. Well, with such diverse choices, how do I choose a candidate? I'd like to suggest to you four questions you ought to ask before you vote for any candidate. Question number one, is the candidate a Christian? Now, let me be quick to say, being a Christian doesn't automatically qualify you to be an elected official, certainly not president. In fact, I look back, some of our weakest presidents in American history were Christians. Being a Christian doesn't make you qualified to be president. But assuming both candidates are competent, I believe there are three reasons to prefer Christians over non-Christians as our leaders. First of all, Christians are more likely to enact godly principles than a non-Christian. Now, that doesn't mean that non-Christians can't embrace godly principles. They may see the poll numbers and determine that's politically advantageous to embrace a group of Christian beliefs. But what if the polls change? What if national sentiment changes? A non-Christian is more likely to abandon those Christian beliefs than a Christian who fears God. Proverbs 1:7 says, "The fear of the Lord is the beginning of knowledge. Fools despise wisdom and instruction." A second benefit of having a Christian leader is that Christians experience the leading of God in their lives. Romans 8:14 says, "Those who are led by the Spirit of God, these are the children of God." If you're a child of God, if you know Christ as your Savior, you have the Holy Spirit of God leading you. And finally, Christian leaders who uphold Christian values enjoy the unique favor of God upon their lives. I mean, the Old Testament is clear about this. When a believing king was installed and he followed godly principles, God not only blessed the king, he blessed the people the king ruled over. In the same way, when there was an evil king, God not only judged that evil king, he judged the nation that he ruled over. Proverbs 29 verse 2 says, "When the righteous increase, the people rejoice, but when a wicked man rules, the people groan." Is the candidate a Christian? That's the first question. Second question to ask, do the candidate's policies align with the Bible? Do the candidate's policies align with the Bible? Now, I'm about to offend everybody in this room. Breaking news. Not every issue is a biblical issue. Not every political issue is a biblical issue. Let me give you two examples of that. Polls show that the top two things people are concerned with in this coming election are immigration and the economy. Now, let's look at immigration for a moment. We've got a problem at the borders. Both parties acknowledge that. What does the Bible have to say about that? Well, the Bible gives us some principles. God respects the borders of nations. God's will was never for this world that we all exist under one nation, under one ruler, and hold hands and sing kumbaya together. That has never been God's plan. God is the one who willed for nations, distinct nations, to rule in this world. Acts 17 says God sets the boundaries. Romans 13 said government's responsibility is to protect citizens of a country from those who would do evil, and that includes illegal immigrants. So there's a general principle that there ought to be laws that are obeyed, borders that ought to be protected. Well, what do you do about those illegal immigrants you already have in your nation? What do you do about children who, through no fault of their own, were born into the families of illegal immigrants? Do they get citizenship? What do you do about all of this? The Bible doesn't delve into that. That is a political belief. And you've got people of both sides who are Christians on that issue of immigration. Or what about the issue of the economy? Well, you can look at the Bible and find some general principles about the economy. You can find that we shouldn't borrow more money than we have. You can see that government is supposed to do good to those who are poor and aren't able to work. But does the Bible tell us what the capital gains rate ought to be? No. That's something politicians have to fight out and determine. What I'm simply saying is not every policy is a biblical policy, but some are. The Bible speaks very clearly about the sanctity of life. That is a biblical, not a political issue. The Bible speaks clearly about the sanctity of marriage. God created marriage to be one man with one woman in a sanctified home with children. That is God's will. That God designed the family. It is something that is sanctified. God cares about Israel. That's not just a political belief. That is a spiritual belief. And what we need to do before we vote for any candidate is to see where the candidate stands, not on these secondary issues, but on key biblical issues. Do the candidate's policies align with the Bible? The third question, especially in these days, we need to ask is, what is the candidate's view of Israel? You say, well, why should that matter? Why is that a key issue? Because however our nation decides to treat Israel determines whether we experience God's blessing or curse as a nation. Whoa, how can you say such a thing? Well, because God said it. In Genesis chapter 12, listen to what he said to Abraham. I will make you a great nation. I will bless you and make your name great, and you shall be a blessing. And I will bless those who bless you. And the one who curses you, I will curse. And in you, all the families of the earth will be blessed. All you have to do is look at history and see those nations that treated Israel well and befriended Israel were blessed by God, and those that didn't were confined and dispatched to the dustbin of history. You see, God instituted Israel to be a human object lesson to the world of his divine power. He said to the world, I'm going to establish this nation of Israel, and they may disobey me and suffer my discipline, but I will never forsake them. They will endure forever. Do you realize the United States doesn't have that promise? We're not going to exist forever. We're going to crumble and collapse at some point. But God said Israel will endure forever. And so Satan said, we'll see about that. And he is the one who empowers these world forces to go against Israel. Behind Hamas, behind Iran, behind China, behind Russia, ultimately there is a satanic spirit that is encouraging these leaders to go against Israel. Why? To prove that God can't keep his promises. But ladies and gentlemen, if we as the United States of America want God's continued blessing on our country, we better get on the right side of Israel, because that is to be on the right side of God himself. That's what the Holy Scripture teaches. Fourth, how do we evaluate candidates? Is the candidate a Christian? How do their policies align with the Bible? What did they say about Israel? Fourthly, will the candidate get things done? Now, how many times do we hear, oh, I like so-and-so's policies, but I just don't like their personality. They're too brash. They're too pig-headed. They're too combative. They're too crass. And admittedly, those are characteristics you don't want in your pastor. But we're not voting for a pastor in this next election. We're voting for a president who can get things done, who can get the right things done. And it's okay to divorce a person's policies from their personality or other areas of their life. And by the way, both sides do it all the time. Both sides divorce policy from personality. For example, think about the left. For years, they've idolized Franklin Roosevelt, Martin Luther King Jr., John F. Kennedy, Lyndon Johnson. You know what all of those charismatic leaders had in common? All those men were known adulterers, every one of them, that abused women, every one of them. every one of them. But the left supports them. Why? I'm going to give them grace here. They support them not because they're abusers of women or because they're adulterers. They support them because of their policies of civil rights and freedom and so forth and so forth. They've separated policy from personality. What I'm saying is both sides understand the need to separate policies from personality, and that's the best that we can hope to do. Now, I admit these four questions are subjective, but hopefully they give you some guidelines to use. Now, let me close today by talking about how to make a difference in the election. Let me just briefly summarize what I believe our Christian responsibility is. First of all, participate in the process. I think it is a travesty that 50% of evangelical Christians don't vote in elections. And let me just say to you, if you've not registered to vote, get signed up to vote. But when I talk about participating in the process, some people will say, well, I just don't like either choice. I'm just going to sit this one out. If that's your attitude, I would like to give you two pieces of advice, one from Kamala Harris and the other from Barack Obama. I bet you never thought you would hear me quoting either one of them. But even a broken clock is right twice a day. And I hope you heard what they said at the Democrat convention, because they really were good words. Kamala Harris said, don't wait for a Goldilocks environment. Don't wait to vote for a Goldilocks environment. What does she mean? Don't insist that everything be just right before you vote for a candidate. Everything will never be just right in a fallen world. Don't wait for a Goldilocks situation. And Barack Obama, his words, don't let the best become the enemy of the good. Don't allow holding out for something perfect, perfection, keep you from doing what is good. We have imperfect candidates because we are imperfect people. Participate in the process. You know, the alternative to participating in the process isn't a good one. Remember Benjamin Franklin when he emerged from the Continental Congress? A woman went up to him and said, Mr. Franklin, what kind of government have you given to us? He said, a republic, madam, if you can keep it. It takes work to keep a republic. It takes work to keep a democracy. And if we don't exercise that effort, a democracy can quickly be replaced by tyranny. Participate in the process. Secondly, vote on the basis of facts, not rumors. In this age of social media, artificial intelligence, the ability to deceive people is higher than it's ever been before. And that's why we need to verify every piece of information we're given. And thirdly, what is our responsibility in this election? Trust in God's sovereignty. Now listen to me. We are representatives of God Almighty, the King of Kings and Lord of Lords. And as God's representative, we don't help his cause any when we're running around hyperventilating over the election. Oh, I'm so afraid of what's going to happen. What's going to happen? Oh, if so-and-so wins, it's going to be the end of our country. No, it's not. God will say when the end of this country has come, nobody else. As Christians, we need to exhibit trust in our Heavenly Father. You know, I said it earlier, I'm going to say it again. The biggest objection to Christians getting involved in politics is the idea that somehow we're imposing our faith on other people. But people who say that miss one important point that the late Charles Colson highlighted in a commentary. He said, as citizens of the kingdom of God, Christians are to bring God's standards of righteousness and justice to bear on the kingdoms of this world, what is sometimes called the cultural commission. Among other things, this means bringing transcendent moral values into public debate. Now get this. The popular notion that you can't legislate morality is a myth. Morality is legislated every day from the vantage point of one value system that's chosen over another. The question is not whether we legislate morality, but whose morality gets legislated. Those who argue that Christians don't need to get involved in government and politics. Need to answer some very simple questions. Do you think, from what you know of God, that he has any feeling about millions of babies being slaughtered in the womb through abortion? Do you think the God you know has any feeling about that? Do you think God has any feeling about the attempt of government to normalize perversity in sexual relationships? From what you know about God, do you think he has any feeling about outlawing the mention of his name in the public square? How you answer those questions answers the question why and how a Christian should vote.
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12: 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I'm David J. Mullins. 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
2: 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I'm Donna Rush with KDAR's Morning Rush. What are some ways that we can worship the Lord? You know, the first thing that may come to your mind is singing in church, and I love that as one of the ways I worship the Lord. Have other things come to your mind? Maybe reading the Bible, meditating on a verse that really speaks to you, perhaps? Praying with gratitude and thanksgiving to God. That's worship. you know, singing to him outside of church, you know, wherever, pump up the music and worship and song, right? My friend, Phil Liberatore, who's been a big supporter of KKLA over the years, during his wife Dana's celebration of life, there was a video of her, and she was just raising her hands and dancing in the streets, worshiping the Lord as the Christian band played. You know, it was just spontaneous. You know, she was doing it with just so much joy and surrender and abandonment. All these things are ways that we can worship God. And here's something to consider. Worshiping the Lord isn't a checklist, right? No, worshiping the Lord is giving honor to Him while we're just living out our lives. Consider Colossians 3:23-24. It says, whatever you do, work at it with all your heart as working for the Lord, not for human masters, since you know that you will receive an inheritance from the Lord as a reward. It is the Lord Christ you are serving. Isn't that beautiful? So whether you're leading a board meeting today, or you're working on set, or you're changing diapers, or taking out the garbage, maybe caring for an aging parent, wherever God has placed you in life right now, whatever you do, work at it with all your heart as working for the Lord. That honors Him, and that is worship. Amen. And remember, God doesn't need our worship. He delights in it because He loves you so.
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16: This is Carol Platt Liebel for townhall.com. British police arrested 5 young men near an airbase used by American forces. They were suspected of explosives offenses and preparing a terrorist act. Today, all 5 are out on bail. Authorities call them British nationals, but won't release their names. Police are investigating possible foreign state involvement. Iran denies any role. The public's been told almost nothing, and while investigators are still working out what happened, every suspect has been released. Police say bail conditions are strict, but armed officers responded. Bomb disposal experts examined the scene. If the threat was serious enough for that, why is releasing all 5 safe? These men certainly deserve due process, but official secrecy and pompous reassurances are no substitute for protecting the public. This kind of politically correct, cowardly complacency is how once great civilizations die.
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2: 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I'm Donna Rush with KDAR's Morning Rush. 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
17: 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Ephesians is a letter the Apostle Paul wrote from prison to the church in Ephesus, showing every believer who they really are in Christ. And right here, Paul tells us something amazing, that before God ever made the world, he chose us. You see, that's a truth that we can hardly take in if you think about it. It means our place with God isn't based on how good we are, how good looking we are, or even how much we've messed up. He chose us out of his own love. And that, well, it's the most secure thing we could ever hold on to. So today, Pastor Jack teaches that God chooses us, but he also gave us the ability to decide for ourselves what to believe. Love isn't real unless it's chosen. And that's exactly why God desires a true relationship with us. Not a programmed response, but one that comes from a willing heart. Now with his message called, We Have Been Chosen in Christ, Part 1, here's pastor and Bible teacher, Jack Hibbs.
18: God has chosen you, and there may be people in this crowd tonight that God has not chosen. And that might drive you up the wall. But listen, here's a little hint, a clue. It will only drive those up the wall who have been called. It doesn't drive up the wall those who have not been called. You want to know why? Because they don't care. They don't care about God's election. Now, does God prepare people for hell? The answer is no. People prepare themselves for hell, and we'll see this later on in Romans chapter 9 again. You cannot have a good God. If you had somebody say, why should I believe in your God? My child was born crippled, and I won't believe in your God that you say is a God of love. Listen, he's talking about your God, but in the wrong context. Satan is responsible for that garb. And so he'll say, I'm not going to come to Christ because you've got a bad God. Because a bad God sends people to hell. Now that sounds logical, and I would have to agree. If God sends people to hell, you got a bad God. But the Bible teaches that God saves people, and those who refuse to bow and to love and to know God, they choose the path of being without Christ in eternity. It's called hell. Nowhere in the Bible does it say that God ordains or foreordains or predestines any person to hell. Are you aware of that? Nowhere in the Bible does it say that. But it does say that God foreordains people to heaven. And there's a great, great difference. And we need to understand this, and we'll come to it as we go through here. But notice in Romans chapter 8 the progression. Foreknowledge. What is foreknowledge? He's chosen us, but it's based upon foreknowledge. That means God not only knows all things, but in our timeline. Remember, we take off in the airplane and we land somewhere in the airplane? Somewhere along the line, God, who knows all things in his foreknowledge, knowing what's going to happen before it happens, engineers into our lives situations and circumstances based upon his foreknowledge. Now, I don't usually do this. I'll probably get in trouble for doing it. I don't recommend movies because I don't want to do that. But there's a movie that I'm actually going to write a thing out because I've seen it 9 times. And to me, it is one of the best Christian movies I've ever seen. It's not even a Christian movie. But it's called First Night, and I don't know if you've seen that movie. Oh, have you? My gosh. Everybody must have seen this. Fantastic movie. And if you watch it with your Bible open, it parallels the Scripture. So great! Well, I've got the movie down now where I have a hard time watching it without saying the lines with the actors. I've got it down. Even Guinevere's lines. I've got Princess Guinevere's lines down in that movie. And, you know, we just showed it to some friends just recently, and the movie's going on, and
19: And I start talking, you know, kind of like Sean Connery, you know, and you, I can't do it, but he always talks like he's going about, he's eating something, you know, and it's Camelot. And right before he says it, I'm like, I start to say it because I know it's coming. How do I know that? Foreknowledge. I know it's coming. I know it's coming in the movie. I've seen it enough to know. God has seen it enough to know. Because where he lives in the eternal now, he sees in his attribute, he sees Adam and Eve in the garden, and he sees the end of the age all at the same time. Isn't that bizarre? But that's how powerful God is, and that's one of his attributes that he has. He's omniscient. He's all everywhere. He's all knowing. There's nothing that can escape him. He knows all. So not only sovereign in this thing of time and choosing, but we need to understand that he knows all things. He knows the absolute equation and its very answer. Situations to life, blessings, the cursings that seem to come into your life, everything in between, God knew before you were ever born what would come into your life. He knows. Revelation chapter 5, verse 6 says, this is interesting, listen, hang on to your seats. Revelation 5, 6. In the midst of the elders stood a lamb as though he had been slain. This is symbolic language. Having seven horns and seven eyes, which are the seven spirits of God sent out into all the earth. John sees this vision, and it's symbolic. He sees a lamb, Jesus, having seven horns and seven eyes. That sounds like a nightmare. But it's symbolic language. John knew seven horns meant absolute reign and completion. Seven eyes means that God sees all. There's nothing that misses his sight. Isaiah 46, verse 8. Isaiah 46, 8 says, remember this and show yourselves men. I like that. He's being sarcastic. Recall to mind, O you transgressors. Remember the former things of old. And it's funny because remember the former things of old. You kind of sit there and start scratching your head. I can't remember. That's the point. Man can't remember. We forget. He says, for I am God, and there is no other. I am God, and there is none like me, declaring the end from the beginning, and from the ancient times, things that are not yet done, saying, my counsel shall stand, and I will do my pleasure. Don't you like when he talks like that? You know, you just kind of, I like when he talks like that. I'm going to do my thing. You can't even remember what yesterday was all about. I know the end from the beginning. I like that. The second point I want you to see is in the middle portion of verse 4, and that is man's choice is to decide. Man's choice is to decide. Back to Ephesians chapter 4. Man's choice to decide. He says here that he has chosen us in him before the foundation of the world, that we should be holy and without blame before him. Listen to this. Man has a choice, we know that, and we'll fight to keep it. But when you have a choice, people, you must decide. Is everybody with me on that? If you want to have the ability to choose, with the ability to choose, you've got to make a decision. And you say, well, that's silly. Of course. Well, listen. God has his divine domain and authority to choose, and he does. But God has engineered within every human being the ability to make a decision. It is part of God's nature in us, creating us in his own image. Now listen, remember we're talking about the monkey pressing the button. That monkey's been conditioned. It's like a robot. You can get a robot. It doesn't matter. You get monkeys in here or robots. You have the praise group come up here and lead us in worship, and the monkeys will just be monkeys. The robots will just sit there. Why? They can't choose. God has given you the ability to choose, and with that comes great, great accountability. You can choose right now to just do your own thing, or you can choose to do God's thing. Tonight, at dinner, I chose to have blue cheese on my salad. Why? I like blue cheese.

0: who's at fault?
1: I am. Choice demands a decision. A decision will result in an outcome. The world outside these walls are teaching us and our children, do whatever feels good. What feels good to you? The world says, do it. You see, they're conditioning them not to make choices based upon logic and reason and on courtesy, but they're conditioning our kids and our world to make decisions based upon themselves. But what they fail to tell them is if you choose to do this thing, it could cost you your life. And they're so blinded to the fact that choice demands accountability. It demands an end. It demands a result.
2: 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And now, let's get back to today's message. Once again, here's Pastor Jack.
1: It is given by God. Why? So we can goof up in the Garden of Eden and lose our spot in paradise? Why did Adam and Eve blow it? Wait, let's back up. Why did God allow them to have the ability to choose in the first place? Haven't you ever had that question laid on you? Are you ready for the answer? It's so simple. God had to place in the garden an item. In this case, it was some fruit attached to a tree. We don't know if it was an apple. If for it to be a temptation to me, it would have had to have been an avocado. I don't really dig apples. We don't know what it was. It was beautiful to look at, though. And whatever it was, Satan said it could make you wise, give you liberty. Put you on top, Eve. You can really go places if you just take that fruit. The fruit had nothing to do with it. The tree had nothing to do with it. Satan came along and basically said, why don't you choose? Because you're going around this place choosing all kinds of things anyway, but didn't God say this tree, right? Yeah, choose that one, will you? Go for it. He did say no, didn't he? Yes, he did. So why don't you go for it? And she exercised her God-given ability to choose, and she chose wrong, and the result is the headache you're having tonight, and the death that you and I are feeling, and the human race, war, suffering, pain, and death. Because sin entered the world in that instant. She spiritually died. Why did God, in the creation, allow such a thing to happen anyway? Because of this thing. You cannot have those robots and those monkeys worship you or worship God from a true heart. You can get a robot to clean your house, drive your car, do anything you want. But listen, you don't come home to your robot and say, tell me you love me. I love you. Tell me again. It just really warms me up. I love you. Oh, wow, what a charge. It's programmed. And God has instilled within us the ability to choose, and without choice, God could never be loved, just like you could never experience love if someone did not choose to love you. True relationship with God is exercising choice, and choice being brought under the domain of God. I choose to follow God. Why? Jesus said, you did not choose me first, I chose you first. Jesus chose us. Why? Isn't this cool? Because He loved you. He loves us. He chose us. You can have your husband or your wife, and if they don't love you, yet they say they do, it does nothing but break your heart because it's not real. God wants a real relationship with us. And so God, listen, knowing in His foreknowledge that Adam and Eve would sin out, they would foul out of the garden. In advance, He knew it. Would you, if you were God, create the garden anyway and put Adam and Eve in there, knowing that they were going to foul out? I wouldn't. Because I'm so stupid, I would think, let's just make a bunch of people that just

0: And God says, I'm just, I'm holy. You can't do that. And it doesn't work that way. For it to be true, it's got to be real. For it to be real, it's got to be choice. Or else it won't work. There's nothing greater when your child comes up and says, I love you. Wow. Usually you're pulling them apart or, whatever's going on or, you're battling the thing. And then for them to just say, love you. It's like, wow, why is it so great? Because it came from a heart just responsive and true. God knows everything, and man has the choice to decide, and that is a serious thing. It says before the foundation, this word before, listen, jot this down, it's a fantastic word. In the English, it's the word before. But listen to this, in the Greek, in its original writing, it's the word pro, P-R-O. It's pronounced like that too. And it means prior to, or in priority of. It means in front of everything else, above everything else, and before everything else. Now listen to this. He says, just as He chose us in Him, that is in Christ, before, priority one, He chose us tops, before He ever made the world. When God made the world, He had already put you on top of His list. Isn't that a trip? Before I did all these things, I made you priority one on what I was doing, why I was doing. Man, the next time you think you're just nothing, you need to realize this. You are before everything according to God. He put you in front of everything in His creation. Before all the world's foundations were laid, Charles Spurgeon said, you've heard this before, he says, I'm so glad that God chose me before the foundations of the world were ever laid, because He sure wouldn't have chosen me after I was born. And sometimes we feel like that, and that's not theologically correct, but we know what he's saying. But listen, being His child tonight, God's child, is the most secure, precious thing that you can experience. He never unselects you. He never unsaves you. He never unchooses you. You are either chosen in Christ or you're not chosen in Christ. And if you're chosen in Christ, you're probably saying tonight, number one, oh man, am I glad. Number two, you might be saying, I'm not sure if I am. Number three is, hey, I'd like to accept Christ and be sure about this. Every one of those three hearts, and it may be representative in this room tonight, God has chosen you. Or else you wouldn't think those thoughts. The person that's not chosen could care less. And never thinks about it, maybe argues about it, but won't think about it seriously. Just to bring a little bit more security into our soul, Malachi chapter 3, verse 6. The Lord says, for I am the Lord and I do not change, therefore you are not consumed. I'm the Lord, I don't change, and for that reason you're not going to burn. I like that. Thank you, God, you do not change. Isn't it funny? And then all the wacko theologians running around are trying to change the Bible. Trying to massage it and change it and make it say something else. Hey man, I'm glad He doesn't change. God doesn't change. Consider this. We have our free moral agency. That's what it's called within us that we can choose. And we enjoy it. In Joshua chapter 24, verse 15. Joshua 24, 15. Joshua, in that incredible moment there, standing amongst all the people, he says, and if it seems evil to you to serve the Lord, choose for yourselves this day whom you will serve. What did he say? Choose. It's a choice. Yes, we do choose. We respond to God's offer. And that's a critical thing. Because our decisions will always produce a response. Listen, Jesus says, if I be lifted up on the cross, I will draw all men to myself. We covered this a couple weeks ago. The world's got to look at the cross. The Bible says that God is not willing that any should perish, but that all should come to repentance. Did you hear that? God doesn't want anybody to die and go to hell. The Bible says that God weeps over the death of the wicked. Why? He loves them. So why do people go there? They've exercised their choosing, their choice to go against God. And God weeps over that. And that's sad. The third point in verse 4 is that the creation itself is subject to the Creator. It says here that we should be holy. And I love this. You don't see it on the surface, But it's that familiar word, holy to us in the English. It's the word hagios. We've covered it so many times before. It means that He's claimed us, declared us. He set us out to be His saints. He does, not us. Not the Calvary Chapel, not the Catholic Church. God does. He says in His Bible. Because we are declared holy by God, we can walk in His holiness. People, listen. The creation is subject to the Creator. God creates it. He's controlling over it. Even though it be fallen, and it is on its course of, so to speak, destruction, God is still watching over it all. But the moment you are born again, born by the Spirit of God, you come into the family of God, or what we call, you become a Christian. If you are ever subject to God's control, you are even more now than ever before. You've come home. You've come to your God.
1: 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Thanks for being with us today. You know, this message is part of Pastor Jack's series called The Book of Ephesians. It's a series through Paul's letter to the Ephesians, discovering the riches, the walk, and the warfare of every believer. And we'll continue on the next edition of Real Life Radio.
0: 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Right before he was assassinated, Charlie Kirk had finished up a book titled Stop in the Name of God. And I got to tell you, friends, you're going to want to get a copy. It teaches you how to rest in our Lord Jesus Christ. Stop in the Name of God by Charlie Kirk. Get a copy for yourself. It's the featured item for this September.
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0: 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And please, if you're ever in the Southern California area, come see us at Calvary Chapel Chino Hills. We'd love to see you there in person. It has been so good to be with you today, and I pray you find yourself in the grace and mercy of our Lord Jesus Christ. 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
2: 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I'm Donna Rush with KDAR's Morning Rush. How would you like to start your day with a blessing? Well, who wouldn't, right? I mean, I was so blessed when our listener, Jessie, she's from LA, and she sent me the sweetest email. She got up really early this morning because this email came in at 4:52 a.m. So I hope she's listening right now because she sent me just three Bible verses in this email, and it just said, for you. And I thought, you know what? I think I'm going to pass along one of these blessings to you, dear KKLA family. And I know Jessie would absolutely love that. So here it is. It comes from the book of Numbers, chapter 6, verses 24 through 26. And it says, the Lord bless you and keep you. The Lord make His face shine on you and be gracious to you. The Lord turn His face towards you and give you peace. Amen. That blessing to you from me. Via Jessie. Yes, thank you, Jessie. You blessed my morning today.
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2: Good morning to you. So glad you're here to start your day in God's Word. I'm Donna Raj with KDAR's Morning Raj. It is time for Through the Bible with Dr. J. Vernon McGee. 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

0: I think that many believers, they're trying to fight the battle down here alone. They're trying to meet the issues of life alone. And friends, you and I are not able to do it. We're not strong enough. We're not capable to do it. We need help today.
1: That's Dr. J. Vernon McGee reminding us that we can't fight the battle on our own. And the good news that we're going to hear on Through the Bible is that we're not alone. God is with us. Dr. J. Vernon McGee explains more in our study of the tabernacle in Exodus chapter 25. But before we begin, Greg Harris and I have a quick update on our finished ministry.
2: Oh, we do. Now, if you think that you've heard my friend Steve Schwetz get excited, you're going to hear him get excited today because this it is genuinely exciting, and it's just been very wonderful to see what happened when you and two of our other leaders went to Scandinavia earlier this year. And why don't you talk about what happened and what came out of it?
1: Yeah, it was such an encouragement. Well, first, this was kind of a reconnection tour
2: that's
1: with the Scandinavian countries,
2: right?
1: Because it's very expensive, relatively speaking, given the response that we were getting in Scandinavia to go on terrestrial radio. And so we cut our relationship with them and assumed that they would then cut the program.
2: Right.
1: And unbeknownst to us, over several years, they continued to air the program because, in the words of one of the board members in Sweden, this is the only thing that we have that really has proven itself working consistently over time. And so they've continued to air it. So anyway, focusing on Finland, we started asking some questions, trying to understand the way the program went, and we found out that they really weren't doing what we do when you're listening to the program, which is read testimonies, not just about people they love the program and they love the teaching, but the international focus, what's happening in Africa, what's happening in India, all around the world, so that people have a connection with Through the Bible that they wouldn't normally have if all they do is listen to the program. So we refer to that as the intros and outros or the wrapper. So we ended up originally, I was going to go to Finland and spend about a week with them and go through some training. Circumstances changed. I wasn't able to do that. So we ended up doing it through Zoom,
2: which
1: created some challenges because Finland is on the other side of the world. And so when it's dark there, it's light here.
2: Right.
1: So myself and another team member, Denise, and I did 2 days of training with them.
2: Which started at 6 a.m. our time.
1: Yeah, and 4 o'clock their time because there's a 10-hour split.
2: 4 o'clock p.m. Yeah,
1: yeah, that's 4 o'clock p.m.
2: So it's a little harder on us or you.
1: Yeah, I get up
2: early. You get up early, but I watch the recording later.
1: Yeah. So anyway, they have two hosts that introduced the program, Elisheva and Elena, and they were very interested in learning how we do it in the U.S. With our program, and they were eager to listen, and they are going to be incorporating new things. And there's an ask in all of this that you would be praying for the Finns in particular, because they're the first ones that are going to do this revamp, and they're going to start, I believe it's another 5-year cycle in January. And if it's not the 5-year cycle, there are things that are changing in January.
2: Yes.
1: So they're going to revamp the program and start reading letters and testimonies from all around the world, which they've never done before.
2: Right.
1: And then asking people, not just tell us you listen to the program, but specifically, and we do the same thing in the U.S. and Canada, by the way, which is tell us what the Lord is teaching you. Tell us what you've learned in this book of the Bible. And when you ask people for specific things, they respond.
2: Yeah.
1: And there are believers in that country that love the Word of God and are being ministered to as a result of the program. And it's really just comes down to we need to ask them to respond back. And we're trusting that the Lord is also going to provide for them financially, because people just think, oh, well, it's out there for free. So they're making changes to the program, not to put a heavy sale on it and say, you know, if you don't give by the end of the month, we're going off the air. None of that stuff. But it will be an encouragement to say, hey, if you've been blessed by this, if you love God's word and you want to hear other people and their testimonies and how they've been impacted, we'd appreciate you supporting in our world the Bible bus with a set of tires or a tank of gas. So anyway, I go on and on about all that the Lord's doing. Just continue to pray for the ministry, specifically in Scandinavia. Greg, would you pray for us?
2: Father, we are so grateful that you've been working in those Scandinavian countries all these years when we weren't even aware of it. And thank you for the new reconnection, for the refreshment of the program. We pray you would reach more people with your word. In Jesus' name, amen.
1: Here's our study of Exodus 25 on Through the Bible with Dr. J. Vernon McGee.
0: Now today, friends, we come back to the 25th chapter of the book of Exodus, and here God gives the instructions for the tabernacle, and we have here the blueprint. And I'm just going to read here the blueprint for the building of the ark. Now, I gave last time more or less the floor plan of the tabernacle. It had three compartments, the Holy of Holies, and it was 10 by 10 by 10. It was a cube, and in it were two articles of furniture, the ark here and the mercy seat. And then immediately through the veil in the other compartment of the tabernacle proper, which was 10 by 20 by 10, was the golden lampstand, the table of showbread, and the golden altar, or the altar of incense. Then in the outer court, and that was a fence that was actually put around the tabernacle proper. It was 5 cubits high, 100 cubits long by 50 cubits wide. There were two articles of furniture, the brazen altar and the laver. Now, I have the chart that I have with my notes right before me now. I hope many of you have that, and you'll find it extremely helpful. Now, you will notice that the first article of furniture that's given is the ark. That's in the Holy of Holies. That's where God is looking out. But if you went outside and man is on the outside, man would come to the gate of the tabernacle there on the east, and the article of furniture that would be before him would be the brazen altar. So that when man comes into God, he'll have to go by the brazen altar and the laver and the holy place, which is the place of worship. And then in the Holy of Holies, he'd never go, because into that went the high priest, and only he went once a year, and then only with blood. And sprinkled it on the mercy seat. Now, I want to read the instructions here, because we're approaching this from God's viewpoint, from the inside looking out. Now, I'm reading. Verse 10, Exodus 25, "And they shall make an ark of chittim wood. 2 cubits and a half shall be the length thereof, and 1.5 cubits the breadth thereof, and 1.5 cubits the height thereof." Now, let me pause a moment for us to look at this matter of what is a cubit. That is, how long is a cubit? Well, I do not know. There are many explanations given, anything from 12 inches up to about 30-some-odd inches. Well, I have a notion that they didn't have a yardstick in that day or a tape measure. The way they really measured was from the tip of the finger, of the middle finger, all the way back to the elbow. Now, you measure yours, and you will find out it's about 18 inches. Now, if you're a short person, it won't be that long. If you're a tall person, it'll be longer than that. But approximately, it's 18 inches. You can well understand that if a man's running a dry goods store in that day and he's going to buy goods, why, he'd have as a buyer a big, tall fella with a long reach from the elbow back up to that middle finger. But when he was selling the stuff, why, he'd get little short folk to be his salespeople, and it wouldn't be so far. You could see how he could work a thing like that. So evidently, a cubit varied, and that's the reason I think we come up with so many explanations. But it was approximately 18 inches, and I think we can more or less settle on 18 inches and say that it was 18 inches. Now, that would mean that the tabernacle itself was 30 cubits, which would mean 45 feet. Our 10 across would mean 15 feet. So that everything, if it is to be put into terms of our measurement today, a foot, then we come up with something else. So that 2.5 cubits, well, that would be, and I'll almost let you figure that one out, because the 2 cubits, you see, that would be the yard there, and the half would be then about 9 inches, so that it would be put on that kind of basis. But now I'm going to keep it in terms of the cubit, and then let you think in terms of the foot, for the very simple reason that it'll be easy for me to do that, and I'll let you do the figuring. That is, if you want to get some conception of exactly what size it was. Now, again, may I say that this ark was God's throne. He didn't sit on it. He dwelt between the cherubims, which were right above it. But God didn't touch down in the tabernacle. It wasn't his dwelling place. It's a place where he could dwell to meet with the children of Israel. In other words, it was a place for them to approach God. And the tabernacle speaks of Christ. You and I come through a mediator to God today. And that mediator, of course, is Christ. And you and I come through him. Now, this is the sanctum sanctorum of the tabernacle, the ark here. And now you're not going to find this very interesting. And you'll think I've got a lot of nerve reading these instructions. But I'm going to read them, and I hope not too many of you will tune out. Verse 10, "And they shall make an ark of chittim wood. 2 cubits and a half shall be the length thereof, 1 cubit and a half the breadth thereof, and 1 cubit and a half the height thereof. And thou shalt overlay it with pure gold, within and without shalt thou overlay it, and shall make upon it a crown of gold round about. And thou shalt cast 4 rings of gold for it, and put them in the 4 corners thereof. And 2 rings shall be in one side of it, and 2 rings in the other side of it. And thou shalt make staves of chittim wood, and overlay them with gold. Thou shalt put the staves in the rings by the sides of the ark, that the ark may be borne with them." Now you see, the tabernacle was for the wilderness march. And it was taken down when they were ready to march. It was put together when they came into camp. And we're going to see when we get the book of Numbers how orderly that was. And it was something that would be quite amazing to see them put it together. Rings were put there to put the staves through, and then the staves, a long pole put through, put on the shoulders of the priests, and they would carry these articles of furniture through the wilderness. And that was the purpose for them. Now, together with the ark, there went a mercy seat. Now, it's a separate article of furniture, but it was nothing in the world but a top for the box. "Thou shalt make a mercy seat of pure gold. 2 cubits and a half shall be the length thereof, and 1 cubit and a half the breadth thereof. And thou shalt make 2 cherubims of gold, of beaten work, shalt thou make them in the 2 ends of the mercy seat, and make 1 cherub on one end, and the other cherub on the other end. Even of the mercy seat shall ye make the cherubims on the 2 ends thereof." Now notice what God says here, "And the cherubim shall stretch forth their wings on high, covering the mercy seat with their wings, and their faces shall look one to another. Toward the mercy seat shall the faces of the cherubims be." That is, they look down upon the mercy seat. "And thou shalt put the mercy seat above upon the ark. And in the ark thou shalt put the testimony that I shall give thee. And there I will meet with thee, and I'll commune with thee from above the mercy seat, from between the cherubims which are upon the ark of the testimony, of all things which I'll give thee in commandment unto the children of Israel." Now, the mercy seat actually was just sort of a chest. It was a box. And you'll notice it was gold inside and outside. It was made of chittim wood, a wood that was more or less indestructible, very much like our redwood here in California. And it's a perfect symbol of the Lord Jesus Christ in his deity and humanity. You see Christ as the God-man. And we find here that we have both his deity and his humanity. And it was a true symbol of the Lord Jesus Christ setting forth, therefore, both his deity, represented by the gold, and his humanity, represented by the wood. It spoke of him in the hypostatic union. Now, that's a big word. The hypostatical union means that he's very God of very God, and he's very man of very man. That's what the oldest creed of the church says. Now, the ark could not be spoken of as merely a wooden box, for it contained gold, and it could not be called a golden chest, for it contained wood. It required both to maintain the symbolism pointing to Christ as the God-man, and there's no mingling of the two. To overlook this duality is to entertain a monstrous notion of his person. There is no doctrine, friends of the Scripture, so filled with infinite mystery, so far removed from the skein of man's thinking, so foreign to the realm of explanation than is the hypostatic union in Christ. Yet there is no symbol so simple as the ark, merely a box made of wood and gold, yet it speaks of things unfathomable. Truly God chooses the simple things to confound the wise. That simple box tells out the whole story as far as man can take it in, of the unsearchable mysteries of the blessed person of the Lord Jesus Christ. Now the goal was both inside and out, for in him dwelleth all the fullness of the Godhead bodily. That's what Paul said in Colossians 2:9. He's not merely a thaumaturgist, that is, a wonder worker. Neither was he a man with an overdeveloped God consciousness. He was God. He spoke as God. He put himself on the same plane as God. He says, "You believe in God, believe also in me. And again, he that hath seen me hath seen the Father." But he was a perfect man. He grew tired. He sat down in a well in Samaria in the cool of the day. He slept, he ate, he drank, he laughed, he wept. And beyond all that, he suffered and he died. And all of these are human characteristics. The gold and the wood and the ark are both required, yet neither was mingled with the other, nor was the identity of one lost in the other. Christ was both God and man, but these two natures were never fused or merged. He never functioned at the same time as both God and man. What he did was either perfectly human or perfectly divine. Christ was the theanthropic person. And the ark was therefore not merely an empty box, by the way. It contained three items which are enumerated over in Hebrews, the 9th chapter, verse 4. It says, which had the golden censer, and the ark of the covenant overlaid round about with gold, wherein was the golden pot that had manna and Aaron's rod that budded, and the tables of the covenant. Now, let's take them up. Aaron's rod that budded speaks of his resurrection. The manna speaks of the fact that he is the bread of life. And the Ten Commandments speak of the life that he lived down here. He fulfilled the law, and he kept it in all of its point, even fulfilling the prophecies are the things that it speaks of. Even this tabernacle speaks of him. Now, the tables of the covenant speak of the kingship of Christ. He was born a king. He lived a king. He died a king. He rose from the dead as a king. And he's coming again to this earth as the king. And God's program is moving today and has been from eternity to the time when Christ shall rule over this earth, for he will turn and turn until he comes whose right it is to rule. Now this earth needs a ruler. Man needs a king, and someday he's coming as King of Kings and Lord of Lords. The Ten Commandments there, the tables of stone, and the pot of manna speaks of Christ as prophet. He spoke for God. When Jesus said unto them, "Verily, verily, I say unto you, Moses gave you not that bread from heaven, but my Father giveth you the true bread from heaven." And then he not only spoke for God, but he was God's message to man. He was the Logos, the Word of God, the very alphabet of God, the Alpha and the Omega. He's God's final message to man. He is the first and the last. And since Christ came, heaven has been silent, for God has no addenda to place after Christ. He has no postscript to the letter where Christ is the embodiment of that letter. God has told out his heart in Christ. And Aaron's rod in the ark speaks of the work of Christ as priest. The prophet spoke for God before God. The priest spoke for man before God. As a priest, Christ offered himself. As a priest, he passed into heaven and even now sits on God's right hand. And that is the thing that speaks of. And then we have here the work of Christ as priest. We've already been talking about that. And Aaron's rod, which budded, was in the Holy of Holies. Thus today there is in the heaven at God's right hand the man Christ Jesus, who was raised from the dead. He's the unique example of resurrection up to the present hour. He's there for us. And Easter lilies and eggs don't speak of the resurrection, friends. It just happens to be that Aaron's rod that budded does, for it was an old dead stick that came alive. And here you have set before us, he is prophet, priest, and king. And the Word became flesh and tabernacled here among us. That's what the ark speaks of. Now the mercy seat was where, it was just the top of the box when blood was put there by the high priest, and we'll go into that in a great deal of detail later. It made that a mercy seat, and it was Christ's death here upon the cross, and he ascended into heaven. And I've taken the position, the mercy seat's the doctrine of propitiation, just as the ark is the doctrine of Christology, of the person of Christ. And this is what he did. He took his blood, presented it in heaven. Now, I take the position he literally did that. The only criticism I've ever had of my book on the tabernacle that I've ever read in any of the denominational papers was a Baptist paper back in Ohio. And the reviewer there, he did recommend the book and he urged the ministers to get it. But the thing that he said was, you have to watch this fella. He takes everything literally. He thinks Christ offered his blood in heaven. And he said, you know, that's rather crude. Well, I don't think so. I don't think the blood of Christ is crude at all. I feel like Peter called it precious blood, and that's what it is. And it's more precious than gold and silver. And that's the most valuable thing up there, is the blood he shed down here for us. And he presented that just as a high priest went in. And that's the thing that's made God's throne today a mercy seat for us. And we're bidden to come to God today on the basis of the fact that he is our great high priest who's ascended into the heavens and he's offering his sacrifice for us. This is a wonderful truth. Seeing then that we have a great high priest that's passed into the heavens, Jesus, the Son of God, let us hold fast our confession. For we have not a high priest which cannot be touched with the feeling of our infirmities, but was in all points tempted like as we are, yet without sin. Let us therefore come boldly unto the throne of grace, that we may obtain mercy and find grace to help in time of need. Now you and I go through our great high priest today in heaven. He's the living Christ at God's right hand. We go through him. And we find mercy to help today. I think that many believers, they're trying to fight the battle down here alone. They're trying to meet the issues of life alone. And friends, you and I are not able to do it. We're not strong enough. We're not capable to do it. We need help today. And we're not availing ourselves of the help. Paul prayed for the Ephesians that the mighty power that worked in Christ, bringing him from the dead, might work in us today. Do you see much of that power working in believers? We need that power today, friends, and we should lay hold of it by faith, because you and I have a high priest that's yonder at God's right hand, and this ark and mercy seat set it before us. Now, the high priest in that day, he rushed in, rushed back out, but our great high priest, when he had made this offering, he sat down at God's right hand, and he's there for us. He died down here to save us. He lives up yonder to keep us safe. And by the way, we ought to keep in contact with him. And have you talked to him today? Have you had an interview with him yet today? Oh, my Christian friend, I urge you to make contact with the living Christ. Now we come to the next article of furniture that's mentioned here, and it's the table of showbread. And it's in the holy place. You see, we've looked now at the articles of furniture that's in the Holy of Holies, two of them, the ark and the mercy seat. Now we're going to take the table of showbread and the golden lampstand. And these two articles are very important for us because they speak of worship. Inside the holy place is the place of worship. The golden lampstand, I think, is the most perfect figure of Christ that we have. And then the table of showbread speaks of him as being the bread of life. Now there's the altar of incense there, and that also speaks of prayer, the fact that he's our great intercessor today and the fact that we are to go through him. Now we'll not take time, I don't have time to read about the table of showbread. Now, don't worry, I'm not going to read the instructions for all of these as we go along, because very candidly, if you want to know the truth, it gets pretty boring reading all these figures, just like looking at a blueprint. And I'll be frank with you, I never did even study the blueprint of my own home when it was being built. It was too boring, and I didn't understand it anyway. But we're going to try to lift the great spiritual truths out of this section here, for it all speaks of Christ. May God richly bless you, my beloved.
1: 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I'm Steve Schwetz, and I'll be back here next time saving you a seat as we make our way through the Bible on the Bible Bus.

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1: 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I'm Donna Rush with KDAR's Morning Rush. Every week I get a little newsletter from my pastor, and one of the things that's included in it are just things for our church to pray about. And I just thought there was this one thing. I thought, well, gosh, this is something that we could all pray about. Big C, the big church, like all of us who are believers in Jesus as Lord and Savior. And it's to pray for God's kingdom to come and His will to be done in every area of our lives. Pray that our desires, our decisions, and priorities would be shaped by what God desires. Amen. That's something we can all pray. And of course, the kingdom come, your will be done. That comes from the Lord's Prayer found in the book of Matthew chapter 6.
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1: So glad you are here for KDAR's Morning Rush. I'm Donna Rush. It is 9 a.m. That means it's time for us to check in with Seculo about some of those issues affecting our freedoms and more. 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
9: That's right, it's Logan Seculo here. Look, we're live. We are reporting on this as this happened. You may have woken up to this story. You may not have even seen it yet. I know some of you have not. Of course, I am talking about that flight that was attempted to be hijacked and what some are saying was going to be a 9/11 style attack. This was happening, a Fly Dubai flight from Dubai to Tel Aviv. Again, I got a lot of facts in front of me, so if you see me looking down, it's because I want to make sure I'm getting them correctly to you. There's 174 passengers on board, about 166 were Israelis. It ended up being diverted and landed after what they're calling an altercation in the cockpit, which included one of the pilots attacking brutally, nearly killing, at this point, I believe in critical condition, the other pilot in an attempt to hijack, take over the plane, and what is being reported as potentially using that plane as a weapon. Again, sort of a 9/11 style attack on Israel. Thankfully, and again, we have to make sure that we are being as clear as we can. A lot of these things are just happening right now. But thankfully, thank God, these Israeli citizens on board, as well as others, were able to take control of the situation. Extra crew also heard the scuffle happening, were concerned, got in there, got the pilot who had been injured out of the cockpit, were able to then take control. This after, by the way, the flight dropped over 14,000 feet, somewhere between 14 and 17,000 feet in 30 seconds. And again, for context, this sort of flight, a normal descent would be take about 5 to 10 minutes to do that length of drop. So imagine that scenario. There happened to be two off-duty, deadheading, if you will, pilots on board who were able to take control, they've not been publicly named, and land the plane safely in Saudi Arabia, where, again, if you see some of the footage that is going to come out of this and some of the footage we will show, some of it's been blurred, some of it is pretty disturbing. There's a lot of blood. There's a lot of happened, whether it was from the attacker who attacked again that pilot, who both pilots, one pilot that was nearly killed, and the other pilot that was probably also nearly killed by the passengers who took back control of the flight. We had a lot of things I'm going to go over as it's still coming out right now. Again, they were headed to Tel Aviv, the major airport in Israel. Again, Israel, not very big. Tel Aviv is kind of the only real hub you fly in and out of, especially if you were going to somewhere like Dubai. And again, I think a lot of you may not understand the relationship with Dubai. You may hear that and think that that is, maybe you think it's an enemy of Israel. Maybe you think Saudi Arabia is an enemy of Israel. It's not really how it works there. Dubai and UAE and all of this is, specifically since the Abraham Accords, has been a very active tourist destination. You know, they have Hanukkah celebrations. They have all the holiday celebrations where Israelis go in a way like you would to Las Vegas as an American. It's not a very long flight. But thankfully, this Israeli-bound flight was able to be taken control of by the Israeli citizens. There was a lot that happened on board. We, again, will show that right now. Those passengers have now landed safely in Israel. There was, you know, they were concerned about getting on another flight, as you may assume. So there were some delays in that. But again, it's about 7 o'clock at night in Israel right now, in Jerusalem and Tel Aviv. So again, they're just now getting situated as they are being reunited with families. We're actually seeing the footage live right now. Maybe we can pull some of that at some point if there's anything worth showing, because we will have some other clips and sound bites to show you, statements from Ambassador Huckabee and so much more. When we get back, we might as well talk to someone who knows a lot about this region more than anyone. It's the ACLJ, head of ACLJ Jerusalem, Jeff Balaban. Don't go anywhere. I do want to hear from you when you hear these kind of experiences that are happening on board. Sure, we can all breathe a sigh of relief that this was able to be taken care of, but we have to remember that these kind of threats, these kind of terrorist activities are happening. If you want to call in and comment on it, I ask you not to comment or about conspiracy theories or whatever you may have about this. I want to hear just your thoughts on it in general. Be kind to the phone screener. We'll get you on the air. That's at 1-800-684-3110. We do have an update also on that homeschooler who wanted to be a firefighter. We're going to get to that a little bit later in the show, so stay tuned for that. Some good news, but we're ACLJ teams. We're keep fighting.
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17: Foundations of Freedom. 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
18: Ronald Reagan understood that freedom sometimes requires more than quiet diplomacy. It requires moral clarity. On June 12, 1987, standing before the Brandenburg Gate in a divided Berlin, Reagan issued a direct challenge to Soviet leader Mikhail Gorbachev. Mr. Gorbachev, tear down this wall. The Berlin Wall was more than concrete and barbed wire. It represented a system that restricted movement, divided families, and denied millions the freedoms Americans often take for granted. Reagan refused to treat that division as permanent. He understood that free nations must be willing to identify the difference between liberty and oppression, and have the courage to say so. 2 years later, the Berlin Wall fell. Freedom survives when people refuse to accept tyranny as inevitable. So when freedom is challenged today, will we have the courage to defend it with the same clarity?
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9: Welcome back to Seculo. Jeff Balaban is joining us from ACLJ Jerusalem. Of course, we are covering the news. It is the top story right now around the world, as it should be. And as of right now, the passengers are reuniting with their families at Ben-Gurion Airport in Tel Aviv. Jeff, of course, we all, you know, we woke up to this. I got up around 5 o'clock this morning. I opened my phone and I see this, you know, thwarted, and they kept referring to it as a 9/11 style terrorist attack. When you hear that initially, you're going to go, okay, we stopped something early on, but no, that was not the situation. This happened mid-air where you had a pilot attack another pilot to allegedly, what we've been told right now, hijack this plane filled with Israelis on the way to Tel Aviv. And thankfully, the crew and a lot of the other passengers took things into their own hands, did not let this happen, and now have flown to safety. As we know, we've seen some of the images. We can show some of the images. Some of these are bloody, by the way. I'm just going to give you a fair warning for those who are watching right now. You can see there was all, I mean, there are videos and pictures that are way worse than this, where I've seen blood smattered all over this flight, because not only were they trying to help the pilot who had been stabbed and been attacked by the other pilot, they also, you know, did what they needed to do to protect the flight against the pilot who was, you know, potentially hijacking this flight to do nefarious things. Of course, the press is being a little bit, cautious in what they're calling this, but I think, Jeff, it is clearly, we know the trajectory of where this is going to go.
15: Right. The press, as usual, refraining from saying what's obvious for as long as they can refrain from saying what's obvious, but there are numerous reports that the co-pilot is Omani, and that he was yelling Allahu Akbar, which tends to tip the hand as to what the intentions are of this attack. The concerns were that not only could they have taken these citizens or these Israelis and other passengers on the plane hostage, they could have used it to do a 9/11 style attack by crashing the plane into some site in Israel. There are many things that could have happened that, thank God, were averted. And across Israel, from the upper echelons, politically and militarily, to the people in the street, the reaction is one of gratitude, the belief that this is a genuine miracle, and pride that the Israeli passengers really were able to overwhelm this, were able to breach the cockpit door and overwhelm the attacker. And thank God the flight was safe. I don't know if you saw images, but, you know, the rudder was broken. It's even being able to land the flight was extraordinary. My understanding is there were also maybe some Russian and Ukrainian passengers who were helpful in terms of landing the flight. And so thank God this has, a relatively happy ending. In terrible crisis averted, but it was obviously terrifying for the long minutes that the passengers had to endure this.
9: And it should be a wake-up call. Yeah, there were two pilots who happened to be on board. They said, like, deadheading. You're going to another, probably headed to Tel Aviv to be pilots for another flight. That happens all the time. So they happened to be on board, were able to fly this to safety. Like you said, it is a miracle, but it's a miracle that we also have to take with serious warning. When you see what's happening, this could have very easily gone the other way. Sure, we can all sigh a bit of relief and cheer on these passengers, as we should, being heroes in this situation. Absolutely. But that doesn't mean the threat isn't there. And even in situations where you think, well, I mean, it's hard to protect yourself from certain things. Like, hey, this wasn't someone overwhelming the pilot. This was the pilot, you know, deciding that he was going to take things into his own hands and cause this kind of chaos. And again, thankfully, thank God, there were other people on board who were able to overwhelm him. But this could have very easily gone the other way. We would have had a very different attitude today.
15: Look, this problem, this is a fairly, very spectacular example of a problem that we see in America across the board also, where people with a particular ideology, I'm not saying all Muslims, I would never say that, but there's an Islamist violent jihadi ideology that is not unpopular, and they become doctors and nurses and threaten to use their position to kill people they disagree with or hurt people they consider infidels. We have pilots, in other words, there's a genuine problem of a strain of Islamism that is a proximate threat to a lot of us. This is a particular spectacular example, but we at the ACLJ have dealt with this in terms of licensing, again, of medical professionals here in America who threaten to use their licenses to commit harm to patients who they disagree with.
9: Yeah, I mean, I thought this morning when we were discussing who would be on, obviously who wanted you on, I know I have a lot of friends that are currently in Israel or just made themselves back, or they're in between travel dates. And because of the seriousness of this, I was like, no, I don't even know if I'm comfortable exposing that they're there, even though I don't know if they're talking about it, because it's just weird what enters your mind right now. But you had Prime Minister Netanyahu said, the pilot tried to crash this plane. This clearly was a terrorist activity. And then, of course, you have the American journalists who are, as you said, slow to report this. Fox has been fine. Fox has been very clear on it. But of course, you have the New York Times. I think we have some of their headlines that just say, you know, the breaking news, a plane flying from Israel was diverted after an altercation between the pilot and co-pilot. Sounds like they were having, you know, a marital argument. And you know, so we had to land the plane because, you know, they couldn't decide on something, you know. And then you know, the BBC putting Israel-bound flight diverted after fight between pilots. Again, fight between pilots, sure. Did that

0: referring to Ben Gurion Airport, which is named for the first Prime Minister of Israel. They called it Ben Gvir Airport, which is a current Israeli politician who the left likes to demonize in every way possible and turn into a caricature of evil. And they called it Ben Gvir Airport. It was actually, you couldn't make that kind of garbage up.
1: No, I mean, one of our team members just sent me a text that goes, it was a fiery but mostly peaceful hijacking is what was going on. I mean, that's true, because that's what we've seen the media play out here, is this narrative. Again, they can't say anything when it comes to Israel without giving some sort of at least caveat to it not being somehow terrorist related. And I know, I don't want to give any credence to it, but I know by the end of the day where, and I'm sure it's happening already, where the media and where social media will be spinning this. But I think for this moment, we at least need to be, again, relieved. We need to be, thanking all these people who were involved, because all of the reports, everyone who was on board, a lot of them have made statements already saying clearly this was an attempt at terrorist attack. I don't care what the media is going to spin it and how they may say things, or maybe someone on your social media page. Those were the people that lived it and were in the air. They experienced it firsthand. This plane, like I said, nosediving 10,000 to 15,000 feet in a few seconds, and the chaos that was ensuing around them.
0: Yeah. Look, the Israelis are rightfully grateful to God and also proud that their citizens able to take control of the plane, especially because, you know, again, the same people we read about, you know, the incredible operation with the pagers, or some incredible, you know, the Israel's ability to take over the airspace over Iran, et cetera, et cetera. This is a civilian army. It's an army, but it's drawn from its civilian because of its a national draft. And these are regular, everyday people conducting business or coming back from vacation, doing truly heroic things, as if they're special forces, because who knows? Maybe some of them were at some point special forces.
1: Very good chance. I mean, right now we are actually seeing live, again, I wish I could cut to it. I can't cut to it, but live, the celebrations happening in Ben Gurion Airport right now, as you have people arriving with balloons and Israeli flags. A hero's welcome for these passengers who are just making their way. I mean, what a day they have had. And I think this is a day we need to make sure we don't forget, because it's a happy ending. And I think that's easy. It's easy to move on very quickly. So, Jeff, I'll give you the last minute here just to wrap up. What do people need to take away from this? And, of course, that is part of the reason the ACLJ team is there as well, to make sure that these things don't get forgotten and that we elevate what needs to be elevated.
0: Look, everything changed after October 7th, a couple of years, you know, 2023, and we're now in the middle of the holiday of Tabernacles Sukkot, which culminates in the final day of Simchat Torah, rejoicing in the Torah, which was the day of the attack. And so it's very much in people's minds right now. Israel, with all of its power and strength, is still a very deeply traumatized country by that. To see this, thank God, as a miraculous, thank God, successful, happy ending, it's a moment of blessing and something we all need to appreciate.
1: Yeah, it feels like a modern story from a Jewish holiday, you know, where this happened. I mean, it really genuinely does. So in many ways, it feels very appropriate. Jeff, thanks for joining us. And again, I didn't even think about the fact we're only, what, a week away from the anniversary of October 7th. I mean, we're 3 years will be marked in 1 week. So, of course, that is on everyone's mind that's there. But, Jeff, thank you so much for being a part and popping on today. I know it wasn't in the plans, but I always appreciate it. That being said, I know a lot of you who are watching right now, one, I'd love for you to call in with your thoughts on this at 1-800-684-3110. But you also know about that case, the homeschooler in Nebraska, wanted to be a firefighter, was told his high school diploma was not good enough. We got an update. In the next segment, we're going to be joined by one of our ACLJ attorneys, Nathan, from Washington, D.C., and we're going to really go into some details with him. You're going to see why it's important for us and why it hits, like I said, close to home for us in these situations. Because as a homeschooler, I know Will's a homeschooler or was a homeschooler. I got homeschooled children. This is something that's very important to all of us. We got an update. And then later on, we'll even have an update from that council meeting that happened last night. Some good news, which is exciting. However, it doesn't stop the work of the ACLJ, because the kid, he's 22 years old, doesn't have a job. And we want to make sure the wrongs are all fixed for him and every homeschooler out there. We'll be right back with more on Seculo. Don't go anywhere. Phone lines are open for you at 1-800-684-3110.
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1: Welcome back to Seculo. We did want to give you an update. Will's joining us, and also ACLJ attorney Nathan Mulker is joining us right now from our studios in Washington, D.C. This is, again, the case to reset a little bit. We are talking about the homeschool graduate a few years ago, graduates, all's good, becomes an EMT, is a volunteer firefighter, decides he would like to pursue a job as a career firefighter, applies for the job, clearly rookie of the year, someone who is very, very well qualified. Come to find out that according to some interpretation of the rules and regulations, that they don't believe his high school diploma, which of course he is a homeschooler, makes him qualified to be a firefighter, even though he has all of these other, very specific qualifications met. Now, he was denied that job position. That is something that was thrown out. However, we decided we were going to jump in and help not only him, because he was discriminated, but also because it really needs to set a new precedent for homeschoolers in general. And I'm talking to, again, not only our audience, which is filled with homeschooler parents, homeschooler grandparents at this point, but look, I was a homeschooler. My kids are homeschoolers. Will was a homeschooler, and I believe the attorney joining us right now as well. Nathan, welcome.
6: Thank you so much for having me. I love all our cases, but this one is particularly special. In fact, I have to show I have a diploma, a high school diploma, very, very similar to the one our client has. So like many people here at the ACLJ, this case is very personal to me, and I'm, of course, thankful that the ACLJ decided that my high school diploma was sufficiently legitimate when it hired me. This case really goes to a really fundamental thing, which is, are homeschoolers going to be treated like second-class citizens just because they exercise their constitutional and parental rights? And that's so, so important.
7: Well, and Nathan, I think, once again, the city may try to do things to make this go away. But at the same time, we sent this litigation hold letter to the city to basically put them on notice. They could be expecting litigation forthcoming about this very issue, because it isn't just righting a wrong generally on paper, but this one, there is a real wrong that has not been rectified against our client because of the discrimination against him. But also, as you bring up, that we believe in parental rights here. We believe in school choice here, and we fight for those things. But if all of a sudden cities can start to decide and pick and choose which diplomas are better than others, which count and which don't, then that starts to put in real bad precedent for a lot of people in a lot of places.
6: I think that's exactly right. This is a situation where we had to move quickly. In fact, our clients agreed for us to represent them, signed the retainer on Monday morning, and we had our letter sent by Monday afternoon. because it was so crucial that we get to the city's attention immediately that this family is represented by attorneys who are ready to fight for them and fight for them in federal court on behalf of their rights. As you say, Will, this is not just about just one issue or one decision. This is about really fundamental rights that parents have to educate children according to their religious faith. I think we're seeing today that right is often under assault. That's why the work of the ACLJ is so, so important in this case and many others to stand up for parents who are seeking to educate their children according to their fundamental religious beliefs. Hey, right is so fundamental.
1: We have never seen a more important time for alternative education options. And look, there are more options than there have ever been before. What you picture is homeschooling, probably what Nathan and I grew up in, and a lot of us grew up in, Will grew up in. It's very different with modern technology, all the things that can happen right now, all the different schools that offer and all the different, you know, online programs that offer different options for homeschoolers. So we want to make sure when we get in there, we're not only just going in to support our client, who again had his job denied. This is not a kid. This is a 22-year-old man who's been a Nebraska volunteer firefighter, a licensed EMT. He's getting his associates in fire science right now. You could not talk about a more qualified candidate, won Rookie of the Year last year, but was denied simply because they did not consider what he had a sufficient enough high school degree, which is absurd, and it's something that has to be rectified. But not only does it have to be rectified for him, and he needs to be treated fairly in this, it is about setting things up for the future, as we probably are going to see a rise of more homeschoolers, religious or not, by the way, religious or not, homeschoolers that are going to be coming up, specifically out of the era of remote learning and all of the things that have happened right now. We need to be able to represent these homeschoolers. And we've seen now, even since we did this, ever since we took this on just a couple days ago. And remember, I'm going to reiterate this 1,000 times because I just love this part of the story. The reason this got to us is because a supporter of the ACLJ saw the article on social media and tagged me and said, could you guys get involved? And I got the notification. I saw it and was able to get it to our legal team. That's how important the ACLJ supporters are this. But also, we are building a whole new world in terms of what homeschoolers' rights need to be. And as Nathan, you said, it hits home particularly for you. It certainly does for me.
6: I think that's right. And I think one of the other things we're seeing, this kind of really blatant discrimination against someone because of their educational background, because their parents had the audacity to teach them according to their faith, it's pretty unique. Right? Not a lot of governments are doing this kind of thing. And what that means is that this case does have the real potential to set a precedent for other cities and governments, not just in the state of Nebraska, but really across the country. School districts, governments have not tried to do this kind of thing before. And what we're intending to show them is they better not ever do it again. That the Constitution stands as a bulwark preventing them from engaging in this kind of blatant discrimination.
7: Well, and I think also what you brought up is saying, you know, you're a little tongue-in-cheek that you're thankful the ACLJ recognized your high school diploma, but that is the real ramifications elsewhere, because, I mean, this is a situation where he has licenses from the state to be an EMT. He has performed the duties of a volunteer firefighter in other departments. Who's to say that it's not nurses next or attorneys next?
1: You're licensed in the state of Virginia. Right. Who knows if Virginia decided to change this?
7: Right, but it's like, oh, you still got the license. We're not going to hire you. Why? Because of that high school diploma. Doesn't matter what else you've achieved. It's all about that discrimination, and that's one of the reasons I think it is so egregious, and we cannot let it stand.
6: Exactly. Don't get me wrong. It would be bad enough to do this to an 18-year-old who just graduated a few weeks ago. But that's not what happened here. As you guys mentioned, he met every possible standard he could meet. He had all these credentials, and they still went after him. And that shows all the reasons they give for this, like they're concerned about safety, they're concerned about meeting standards. None of that actually holds up when you actually look at what they did. When you look at what they did, it's clear it's not actually about standards. It's about the fact that someone had the audacity to have a religious homeschooling education. That's what it's about. And that violates the Constitution. In our letter, we put the city on notice of that. We wrote a detailed 8-page letter laying out why their conduct violates the Constitution, especially the First Amendment, which requires the government to treat people, to treat religious beliefs neutrally and in conduct that's even-handed and generally applicable. What they did was the opposite of that. They targeted religious practice for disfavored treatment, and that is not consistent with what the Constitution demands.
1: Thank you, Nathan, for joining us again from Washington, D.C. 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
8: Oh, it's a good time to praise the Lord. Amen. I'm Donna Ross with KDAR's Morning Rush. Let's do it right now with Pastor Greg Laurie on A New Beginning. 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
12: People will let us down. Sometimes they'll do us wrong and not even care. 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
13: Forgiven people should be forgiving people. And according to Jesus, our generous and constant forgiveness of others should be the natural result of our understanding of the forgiveness that God has extended toward us. Well, they don't deserve forgiveness, do you?

0: We've all been treated unfairly. Maybe they let us down, they put us down, they kept us down. And we may have paid a dear price for it. Maybe it happened 20 years ago or 20 minutes ago. Today on A New Beginning, Pastor Greg Laurie points out what it does to us when we carry that burden of resentment. We'll look to the words of Jesus himself and find a way to set ourselves free from that bondage. We'll see forgiveness sets a person free, not the perpetrator, the victim.
1: The Lord's Prayer. Most of us know it, or at least we know parts of it. It's a prayer that is sort of behind glass. In case of emergency, pull this prayer out. And there's certainly nothing wrong with praying the Lord's Prayer verbatim, but it's more than that. It's really the words of Jesus given to us and how we can pray. Matthew 6, verse 9. I would like us all to say this out loud together. Let's see what Jesus says. Our Father, who art in heaven, hallowed be your name. Your kingdom come, your will be done on earth as it is in heaven. Give us this day our daily bread, and forgive us our debts as we forgive our debtors. And do not lead us into temptation, but deliver us from the evil one. For yours is the kingdom and the power and the glory forever. Amen. The Lord's Prayer. So how do we pray? Here's point number one if you're taking notes. We pray to a Father in heaven who loves us. We pray to a Father who art in heaven. Our Father who art in heaven. A Father who longs for communication and fellowship with us. A Father who loves to bless us. He's a generous Father. He's a good Father. Jesus said it is your Father's good pleasure to give to you the kingdom. He's not a stingy God. He's a generous God. So I come to my Father. And then I say, verse 9, hallowed be your name. Hallowed be your name. It means I set God apart in my life. In other words, he is above everything else. He is Lord of all. Because if he is not Lord of all, he's not Lord at all. When I say hallowed be your name, it means in my life and character, I'm setting Christ apart and I'm seeking to live a holy life. Point number two. When we pray, we should always ask for God's will to be done. When we pray, we should always ask for God's will to be done. Look at verse 10. Your kingdom come, your will be done on earth as it is in heaven. Prayer is not getting my will in heaven. It's getting God's will on earth. Point number three, we should pray for God's kingdom to come. Your kingdom come, your will be done. Now, this is a multi-leveled request with different shades of meaning. What is the kingdom of God? It's the rule and reign of Christ in your life. Jesus said on one occasion, the kingdom of God is in the midst of you. And what he meant was, I'm here, and wherever I am, that's what the kingdom of God is. So when we're told in Matthew 6:33 to seek first the kingdom of God in his righteousness, it means put Christ first, put the will of God first, have Jesus rule and reign in your life. Sometimes we confuse man's kingdom with God's kingdom. We get very worked up about politics. Having said that, every Christian should register and vote biblically. I think it's irresponsible for Christians to not vote. It's so important. But having said that, even if your candidate does not win, the kingdom of God marches on. We can't forget that. His kingdom is more powerful than the Democratic kingdom. His kingdom is more powerful than the Republican kingdom. His kingdom is more powerful than any kingdom. And in the end, he will reign. Your kingdom come, your will be done. So it's a prayer for God's kingdom in my life, but it's also a prayer for Jesus to return to the earth. The word that he uses here for kingdom does not refer to a geographical territory, but his sovereignty and dominion. So when I'm praying, your kingdom come, I'm praying for the rule of God on earth. In other words, I'm saying, Jesus, come back really soon. I really want you to return. This should be the heart cry of every Christian. Like the Apostle John, we should say, even so, come, Lord Jesus. Come back soon. And you should live in such a way that you long for and desire the return of Christ. When Jesus uses this phrase, your kingdom come, it essentially speaks of a sudden, instantaneous coming. Lord, I'm praying your kingdom comes, and it comes soon. But it's also a personal request where I'm asking him to rule and reign in my life. But also, it's a request for the salvation of those that don't know the Lord. So I'm praying that the kingdom will come to people who are not Christians yet. This is why we do these Harvest Crusades. This is why we're always looking for creative new ways to get the gospel out to new people, because we want the kingdom to come in their life. But we recognize only God can bring this about. That's why we pray for it. Here's number four. We need to bring our personal needs before God. Bring our personal needs before God. Verse 11, give us day by day our daily bread. It's really an amazing thing that this all-knowing, all-powerful, omnipotent God who created the entire universe would have any interest in us personally. But he does. He cares about you. Why would he make so much of this? Why would he care about our needs? I don't know, but Job 7:17 says, what is man that you make so much of him and give him so much attention? The answer is pretty simple. I think it's because he just loves you and he loves me. And he's not going to hold something back if you need it. Give us this day our daily bread. Notice it doesn't say give us this month or this year our yearly bread. This keeps us dependent on God on a regular basis. By the way, bread was a staple in the Jewish diet at this time. They had bread with every meal. Nobody was on the keto diet back then. So they would take their bread, they would dip it in various sauces and have a meal together, not unlike what we would do with chips and salsa. By the way, don't be a double dipper. What is a double dipper? You dip the chip, you take the bite, and you come back with the same chip. No. Get that chip out of here. We want a fresh chip, right? So they would dip the bread and they would eat it together. So it was a staple. So when we say to God, give me this day my daily bread, I'm not just speaking about bread or even about food. I'm talking about everything. Lord, give me everything that I need. It's a funny thing. Back in the 60s, we used to use the word bread to speak of money. You'd walk up to someone, hey, dude, you got any bread? Right? How many of you remember that? All the old people. Hey. I feel as an older person, I can mock older people, okay? So give us day to day our daily bread.
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1: 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And I've been to Israel many times, and I've led a lot of tours, and I have to say that's absolutely true. 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It's not just a travel experience. 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It's a vacation with a purpose. 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
2: 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Well, Pastor Greg continues his message now called How to and How Not to Pray.
1: God Almighty has promised to answer your prayers, but that does not mean that we sit around like lazy bums and say, Lord, just provide. You know, get off your big, fat, lazy boy recliner. What did you think I was going to say? And get a job. Somehow people think the world owes them a living. The government owes them a living. Their parents owe them a living. Well, my mom and dad will take care of me even though I'm 50 still. Wait. Get a job. Have a little self-respect. Well, they don't pay enough. It just go out and have a work ethic. The Christian should be the hardest of all workers, doing it for the glory of God. The Bible says if a man doesn't work, he should not eat. You need to work. Now, maybe you're not able to work. Well, that's another situation. I'm talking about those who are able. So we need to do our part. God will do his part and he'll provide your needs. And number five, we need to pray for personal forgiveness and extend forgiveness to others. We need to pray for personal forgiveness and extend forgiveness to others. And this is in the context of daily. Give us this day our daily bread and forgive us our sins as we forgive those who have sinned against us. Just as I need to pray for daily provision, I need to pray for daily forgiveness. You sin every day more than you think. And I don't mean you only, I mean me. All of us do. The Bible says if we say we have no sin, we deceive ourselves and the truth is not in us. So we say, Lord, cleanse me of all sin. Forgive me my debts as I forgive my debtors. Some people don't think they need forgiveness, but they do. Everyone does. Having received that forgiveness, I should also extend it to others. Forgiven people should be forgiving people. And according to Jesus, our generous and constant forgiveness of others should be the natural result of our understanding of the forgiveness that God has extended toward us. I love the statement by C.S. Lewis where he says, quote, everyone thinks forgiveness is a lovely idea until they have someone to forgive. Right? It's a great concept. Oh, yes, I love forgiveness. Oh, let's all forgive. Until someone wrongs you. Until someone hurts you. But you too should forgive. Well, they don't deserve forgiveness. Do you? I'll answer it for you. You don't. Again, what did Jesus do? Praying for his very enemies. Father, forgive them. They don't know what they're doing. If you harbor resentment and fail to forgive people, you grieve the Holy Spirit. The word grieve means to make sad or sorrowful. Ephesians 4:30 says, don't bring sorrow to God's Holy Spirit, but the way that you live, get rid of bitterness, rage, anger, harsh words. Instead, be tenderhearted, forgiving one another as God through Christ has forgiven you. By the way, there are fringe benefits to forgiving others. You'll live longer, literally. A new field of research has developed on the subject of forgiveness. And recent studies suggest that those that do not forgive are more likely to experience high blood pressure, bouts of depression, and problems with anger, stress, and anxiety. So you can keep it all inside, and you can be that person in the restaurant, and they call out your name. Bitter, party of one. Or you can be a forgiving person. It's your choice. Forgive us our sins as we forgive those who have sinned against us. And don't lead us into temptation. We need to pray to not fall into temptation. We're saying, Lord, don't let me be tempted above my capacity to resist. The problem with temptation is we find a way to rationalize it. The problem with temptation is, well, it's just so tempting. And we say, it's okay for me. We're so quick to jump down the throat of someone else doing something, but somehow we excuse it in our own lives. Lord, don't let me be tempted above my capacity to resist. And listen to this. There's always a way out of every temptation. 1 Corinthians 10:13 says, there is no temptation taking you but such as is common to man. But God who is faithful will not allow you to be tempted above your capacity to resist, but will with the temptation make a way of escape that you may be able to bear it. Let me paraphrase it. There's always a way out. He'll never give you too much. Sometimes it's as simple as the door, as simple as the off button, as simple as terminating a conversation, whatever it is. Lord, don't lead me into temptation, but deliver me from evil. There it is, the Lord's Prayer. Certainly not an exhaustive treatment. So much more that could be said about so many aspects of it. It's sort of a flyover. But what a privilege it is to pray. But does it ever seem to you as though you pray and no one is listening? Does it ever seem to you like God doesn't hear or answer your prayers? Well, look, prayer is a privilege for a Christian. Now, anyone can pray, but a Christian has the privilege of constant communication with God. Now, a non-believer can pray. They can say, God, be merciful to me, a sinner. God will hear that prayer, and you can begin a whole new life and relationship with Christ. But if you're a non-believer living in sin, you're not going to have what we might call a prayer life, because your sin separates you from God. So God says, it's not like my ear is deaf or it can't hear you, or my arm is short and I can't reach you, but your sins have separated you from me, see? So as long as I'm living with sin in my life, it puts like a barrier in front of me and God. And the only way that barrier will come down is if I will acknowledge my sin and turn from it and ask for his forgiveness, which he will generously extend. God wants a close relationship with you. He doesn't want to just be the man upstairs. He wants to be your father. He wants to hear from you, and he wants to speak to you. And that can all happen for you right now if you'll admit you're a sinner. And if you'll say that to God, he'll hear your prayer. So we're going to close now, and I'm going to extend an invitation for you to ask Christ to forgive you of your sin so you can enter into this relationship with him, so you can be ready for the afterlife, and you can know with certainty that when you die, you will go to heaven. So you can discover God's plan for this life, his plan for you, and start walking in it. He's just a prayer away. Let's pray. Father, I pray for every person here and every person watching or listening, wherever they may be. If they don't have a relationship with you, let this be the moment they believe. I pray that your Holy Spirit will speak to their hearts and show them their need for Jesus and draw them to yourself now. And while our heads are bowed and our eyes are closed, if you don't have this relationship with God yet, you don't have the confidence that if you were to die, you would go to heaven. You don't know Jesus in this personal way we've been talking about, but you want to. You want to go to heaven one day. You want to be ready for the Lord's return. You want to know God's will for your life. Pray this prayer right where you are. You could even pray it out loud after me. Just pray these words. Lord Jesus, I know I'm a sinner, but I know that you are the Savior who died on the cross for my sin and rose again from the dead. Jesus, come into my life. Be my Lord and my friend. Be my Savior and my God. I choose to follow you, Jesus, from this moment forward. In Jesus' name I pray. Amen.

0: 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Well, Pastor Greg, I saw a T-shirt for sale online. Maybe some of our listeners saw this too. It was a picture of one of our nation's forefathers, and the quote said, "Oh no, that's due tomorrow." Signed Thomas Jefferson, July 3rd, 1776.
1: Yes.
0: Well, you know, in reality, there are plenty of us that wait until the last minute. And even some of our listeners may have thought about investing in this ministry, but they just haven't gotten to it yet. And you would say?
1: I would say, well, we all do that, don't we? We say we want to do a certain thing and we never get around to doing it. So here's what I would say to you. Why don't you support our ministry financially? We could really put it to good use. I think we get a lot of bang for the buck here at Harvest Ministries and A New Beginning. We don't have a high overhead. We try to use it wisely, and we try to use it effectively so we can reach more people. And I think you know, if you listen to our broadcast on a regular basis, that one of the unique features of A New Beginning is we lead people in a prayer to accept Christ. And thousands of people pray that prayer with us every year. Thousands. And it's an amazing thing. I've heard, I don't know the exact stat, but somewhere around 30 to 35% of those that listen to Christian radio are not Christians. And so they're kind of eavesdropping on our conversation, if you will. That's not different, really, than what happened to me when I first was exposed to the gospel. It happened on the front lawn of my high school campus. Some Christians were meeting and singing songs about Jesus. If you saw the Jesus Revolution film, you would know this, of course. And I sat down close enough to eavesdrop on what they were saying, but not so close that people would think I was joining. That was the first time I heard the gospel. And I think there are people that eavesdrop on us. In other words, they're thinking, well, what is this all about? What do these Christians believe? So I believe in our program, we should speak to them directly and say, hey, would you like to accept Jesus Christ? And if so, here's how to do it. You know, the Bible tells the story of a man from Ethiopia that went to Jerusalem searching for God. And as he left that city, he had not found what he was looking for, but he did obtain a scroll of the book of Isaiah, which he was reading out loud in his chariot. The Lord directed the evangelist Philip to approach him, and Philip asked this question, "Do you understand what you're reading?" The man from Ethiopia said, "How can I unless someone shows me the way?" There's a lot of people out there that are just waiting for someone to show them the way. So we like to do that and say, hey, here's the gospel. If you would like to accept Christ, pray this prayer. And as I said, many do that every year. 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
2: 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Thank you, God, for being with us in our ordinary lives, and may we be all that you want us to be. 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Amen. For as long as God still has this world going the way it is. Amen. Until we have that new kingdom right here on earth.
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9: Ronald Reagan understood that freedom sometimes requires more than quiet diplomacy. It requires moral clarity. On June 12, 1987, standing before the Brandenburg Gate in a divided Berlin, Reagan issued a direct challenge to Soviet leader Mikhail Gorbachev. "Mr. Gorbachev, tear down this wall." The Berlin Wall was more than concrete and barbed wire. It represented a system that restricted movement, divided families, and denied millions the freedoms Americans often take for granted. Reagan refused to treat that division as permanent. He understood that free nations must be willing to identify the difference between liberty and oppression, and have the courage to say so. 2 years later, the Berlin Wall fell. Freedom survives when people refuse to accept tyranny as inevitable. So when freedom is challenged today, will we have the courage to defend it with the same clarity?
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12: Jesus said three times in Matthew 6, the Father who sees in secret will reward you openly. Our inmost secrets may be hidden from human judgment. 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And we will be judged for our motives. You either do what you do for the glory of God or you do it for the glory of man.
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14: It's perhaps God's most celebrated attribute, His forgiveness. Yet, as the great preacher Charles Spurgeon once said, a God who could pardon without justice might one of these days condemn without reason. So that raises some questions. Does God pardon without justice? And if not, on what basis can He declare a guilty sinner justified? And how can you be sure that you will be declared guilt-free on Judgment Day? There may be no more important questions. John MacArthur answers them today as he continues his study called Without Excuse from Romans chapter 2. So turn there in your Bible, Romans chapter 2, if you're able, as John begins today's lesson.
12: There are four great reasons why the heathen are lost. Here they come. Reason number one, creation. Creation. Go back to chapter 1, and we'll pick up a thought from verse 18. The wrath of God is revealed from heaven against all ungodliness and all unrighteousness of men. Now, you see, it is not just the religious men. It is not just the people with the law of God. It is all men, all men, all men. The wrath of God is revealed against all of the ungodliness and all of the unrighteousness of all men. Whether they had the written law or not. Why? Because they hold the truth. How do they hold the truth? Verse 19. That which may be known about God is manifest in them. How is it manifest in them? Well, God has shown it unto them. Well, how did He show it unto them? For the invisible things of Him from the, what? Creation of the world are clearly seen, so that they are without excuse. So from chapter 1, we learn the first reason why the heathen are lost. Creation. They can look around them and know there's a God. They can look around them and perceive that He is supernatural and that He is more powerful than any being that they know of in their dimension. And so they are responsible because they hold that knowledge. But now as we come to chapter 2, we find the three remaining reasons why the heathen are lost. And why we have to send missionaries to reach them. Verse 14, and the word is conduct. First, they're lost because of creation. Secondly, because of conduct. For when the heathen, who have not the law, do by nature or do naturally the things contained in the law, these, though they don't have the law, become a law unto themselves. In other words, they don't have an outside law, but they have an internal law that makes them a law unto themselves, and it is manifest in their conduct. Now, when the heathen do by nature the things contained in the law, indicates that it does occur when they do it, and it is a common occurrence. Pagans naturally do things that are written in God's law. Did you know that? Without ever reading God's law. Their conduct, listen to this now, their conduct proves they know what is right and wrong. Their conduct proves that there is available within them, residing in them, the law of God. Sometimes pagans pay their debts. Is that in the law of God? Yes. They honor their parents. There are many people who do not know Jesus Christ, do not know God, never read the Bible, who love their wives. There are many wives who so love their husbands. There are many people who have never heard the gospel of Jesus Christ who care for their children, and there are many children who care for their parents. There are many of them who believe it's wrong to kill. There are many people who've never known Jesus Christ or the message of Christ or the Bible or the meaning of the gospel who would feed the hungry, who would help a man who was sick or a woman who was sick. Pagans will tell the truth sometimes. They will even seek to do justice. They will struggle for equity. You see, all of these things reveal an internal human code of ethics that is the law unto themselves. We see it in our human system of justice. We see it in our humanitarianism. And the humanitarianism and the justice around the world, even in very obscure and isolated peoples. Sometimes it's warped, but in any society you ever see, you will find some of those heathen exercising things which they do naturally that are in direct line with God's law. And they therefore show that that law is in them. The Stoics said that in the universe there were certain laws operative which a man broke at his own peril. And the Stoics, who were utterly pagan philosophers, said they are the laws of health, the laws of morality, and the laws governing life and living. And the Stoics called all of these laws thusis, which means nature. They said men are to live kata thusin. They are to live according to what is natural. The Stoics actually said that these laws were natural to man. You see, man can recognize that there is a right, that there is a code of ethics. The very fact that man has a guilty conscience is because he violates the very code of ethics that's in him. There's a sense of right and wrong. And when men naturally do something that lines up with the law of God, and they do it all the time, they show that the law of God is written in them. The unregenerate world, you see, does do relative human good. They do not do good in terms of spiritual righteousness. They do not do good in terms of good that is based on the right motive, because nothing is truly good unless it is done for the glory of God, right? But they do good in a relative human sense. And when they do that, they show the law of God at work, though unwritten, at work in their heart. They will do good in the right manner, if not for the right motive. I think about Cyrus in the Old Testament, who did good. He let God's people go. What about Romans of high standing in Acts 23 who protected Paul? And even the barbarians who showed unusual kindness to Paul in building a fire in Acts 28, to warm him. Yeah, man is totally depraved in the sense that he cannot do anything that is righteously good or that is good toward God or that is good as revealing God. But he can do a man kind of good. But every time he does that, he proves that there is a law within him that points to that as good. Are the heathen lost? Yes. Can they claim ignorance? No. First, because of creation. It is around them. And they can perceive within their own minds God in that creation. And secondly, because of their conduct, they prove that there's a law within them. Now, extending the thought, let's look at a third reason why the heathen are lost, and that is conscience. And this is part of that same concept in verse 14, but it's in verse 15. They not only reveal the work of the law within them by their conduct when they do naturally the things that are in, but they also reveal the law of God written in their hearts when their conscience functions in bearing testimony. And stop there for a minute. And we all know what conscience is. The word simply means co-knowledge. And I guess we could say that it means co-knowledge with oneself. The etymology of the word basically comes, whether it's in Greek or Latin or English, from the same root. The idea is to know along with. And conscience is sort of that thing in you that knows along with you what's right. It refers to a person's inner sense of right and wrong, the moral consciousness that pronounces judgment on thoughts and attitudes and speech and deeds. It's like when you cheat and you live in this constant state of fear of being found out. That's conscience. Conscience responds to the internal norm. And I would say in the Christian, of course, conscience is tremendously intensified because you not only have that basic law within you, but you have also the law of Christ from His Word added to the normal in natural law, and the compounding of that even excites the conscience more to respond. And Paul listened to his conscience. Several times he said, "My conscience bears witness," didn't he? In other words, he was saying, my conscience agrees with me that I'm doing right, that my heart is pure. The Bible also suggests that your conscience can become scarred. And scar tissue has no feeling. That's why Paul in Romans tells us, do not violate your conscience. Don't violate your conscience. In other words, he's talking about Christian liberty, and he says, if somebody tells you it's okay to do that, but your conscience says don't do that, then don't do it, even though it is okay, because if you get in the habit of violating your conscience, you're gonna scar something that you desperately need to protect you. It's like losing your sense of feeling. You know, I read a book about leprosy, and they have discovered that leprosy is not what they thought originally. People thought that when you got leprosy, your skin just kind of ate itself, and eventually your extremities were just disappearing. What they now know is that leprosy creates the absolute deadening of all sense, and you wear out your extremities. Because you can't feel anything, you rub your fingers off. Or you rub your nose off. Because there's no feeling. That's what happens when conscience is scarred. And so Paul says, don't do that. Even the heathen have a conscience. But over a long period of time, they can dull that conscience. But I don't think they can always obliterate it. I think it's there, telling them what is right and what is wrong. And I don't care if you're in a primitive society or any other one. You show me a person who's committed a crime, and they may do everything they can to justify that crime, but they're always looking like this to see who's coming after them.

conscience. Fourth, the heathen are lost because of contemplation. Here's another indicator of the lostness of the heathen. Their thoughts are in the process of accusing or excusing one another. In other words, there is in us the capacity to contemplate or to reason and to determine that what someone does is right or wrong. For example, a person without God, without Christ, without the Bible, hears about someone who has murdered a child. What is his reaction? Unless the person is totally at the extremity of vileness, he's going to say, that's awful. He's going to accuse. We ought to find that person and do something to that person. Why do you think we have a punitive system in our society? Why do you think there are punitive systems in every society? Because men know what is right and wrong. They have the capacity in their minds to accuse or excuse. They know that's all right. We can excuse that, but not this. The heathen do that. The sum of it is this, people. Creation, conduct, conscience, contemplation. What they do, how they deal with the good and bad in their own life, and how they deal with it in the lives of others indicates that they know the law of God as written in them. Now, here is the most important thing I've said yet. The sum of it is this. If they live up to that much light, and they accept that much light, God will reveal to them the full light of Jesus Christ. I believe that with all my heart. You see, that's what it says in Acts 17. He is not far from us if we would feel after him. You see? If they would just take what they have and accept that. John 7:17, mark it down. If any man wills to do my Father's will, he shall know of the teaching. If the willing heart is there, he'll know. God will be fair. No favorites, but each is responsible for the light he has. Finally, there is a sixth principle of judgment I'm just going to mention. God judges by knowledge, by truth, by guilt, by deeds, by impartiality, and sixthly, by motives. There's another dimension, and these all interface and overlap. They're not as distinct as I've made them in the outline, but they are elements of the act of judgment. God will judge on the basis not only of what a man's deeds are, but what his reasons were. Because you can falsify the deed, but you can't falsify the motive, right? And so verse 16 says, in the day when God shall judge the what? Secrets of men. Judgment, you see, will finally reach down into the secret place of motives, of motives. In 1 Chronicles 28:9, it says, and thou, Solomon, my son, know thou the God of thy father and serve him with a perfect heart. Why? For the Lord searches all hearts and understands all the imaginations of the thoughts. Solomon, my son, serve God from the heart because God knows the heart. The psalmist said, O Lord, thou hast searched me and known me. Thou understandest my thought afar off. In that marvelous 139th Psalm, thou knowest my down sitting and mine uprising. There is not a word in my tongue, but Lord, thou knowest it altogether. Thou hast beset me behind and before and laid thine hand on me.
Whither shall I go from thy spirit? Whither shall I flee from thy presence? If I ascend into heaven, thou art there. If I make my bed in Sheol, thou art there. If I take the wings of the morning and dwell in the uttermost part of the sea,

0: Even there shall thy hand lead me, and thy right hand shall hold me. If I say, surely the darkness shall cover me, even the night shall be as light about me. Yea, the darkness hideth not from thee, but the night shineth as the day. The darkness and the light are both alike to thee. In other words, there's nowhere I can go to escape. You know me deep inside. Jeremiah 17:10 puts it this way. I, the Lord, search the heart. I test the mind, even to give to each according to his ways, according to the result of his deeds. Yes, God judges deeds. Yes, he judges ways, but he judges the motive behind them as well. Jesus said three times in Matthew 6, the Father who sees in secret will reward you openly. Our inmost secrets may be hidden from human judgment. They are not hidden from God. And we will be judged for our motives. You either do what you do for the glory of God or you do it for the glory of man. And it all comes to this, people. It'll all be determined. Verse 16. In the day, what day? The day when God shall judge. What day is that? The day when he judges by Jesus Christ. The final day, the ultimate day, the great white throne, when all judgment is committed unto Christ. In that glorious, climactic, culminating day when the Lord Jesus Christ judges, all these criteria will be put to use. And may I close with a look back at verse 5. If your sin hasn't been dealt with before that day in the blood of Christ, if you haven't confessed Jesus as Lord and accepted his sacrifice on your behalf and his atonement and his payment for your sin, then you are treasuring up wrath against the day of wrath. There's going to be a pile that'll damn your soul. And don't think, it says at the end of verse 3, that thou shalt escape the judgment of God.
1: 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And would you do us a favor? Let us know how Grace to You has helped you grow spiritually. And if God has used John's teaching to bring someone you know to faith in Christ, we would especially love to hear about that. 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
2: 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You know, we're all going through something in some way, but He's going with us. And that's the encouragement that I have today. Hope and pray that that encourages you. I feel like, it's Daniel here, by the way, as I mature as a person and grow in my faith and my relationship with Jesus, I've kind of become more at peace with the idea that I don't have to have everything make sense. It's okay if there are some things that happen in my life and it's not 5 minutes later and suddenly, oh, this is what that was all about. Because I just have a sense of peace and a sense of hope in the fact that I believe that Jesus has the bigger picture in mind. He is with me. And if He's with me, then who can be against me? What can be against me? So I'll just take solace in that. And no matter what happens, have a relationship with Jesus, and I'll lean into that. Hope you do as well.
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5: I was reading that the cure to cancer might be around the corner simply because AI is going to be able to find it. There's a mathematical problem that dates back to the 1800s that nobody was able to solve, and AI solved it in 88 hours. Like, that's how powerful this is. So imagine we're 50 years from actually a cure from cancer, but you plug in all the research to AI and we're 50 days from that. That's a possible reality, that AI is going to radically change medicine and save a lot of lives, right? There's some wisdom in using it for that purpose, to speed up how we obtain information and knowledge. But see, that takes wisdom to use it that way. Just gaining knowledge itself is something that can just lead to trouble.
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0: All frustration cannot be relegated to the devil. He may be the channel through which it comes, but God allows certain frustrations in our life for our own spiritual maturing, or to accomplish something that God wants to accomplish that is totally beyond our understanding, thinking, or comprehension.
11: If we're really honest, most of our prayers are usually focused on how life could be easier. But today on In Touch, the teaching ministry of Dr. Charles Stanley, we'll see that God does substantial work in our individual lives through adversity. Be open to a shift in your perspective as you see what Scripture says about learning to live with frustrations.
0: Would you turn to Philippians chapter 1? And this morning, there are some principles here that will help all of us to deal with frustrations. He says, beginning in verse 12, "Now I want you to know, brethren, that my circumstances have turned out for the greater progress of the furtherance of the gospel, so that my imprisonment in the cause of Christ has become well known throughout the whole Praetorian Guard and to everyone else, and that most of the brethren, trusting in the Lord because of my imprisonment, have far more courage to speak the word of God without fear. Some, to be sure, are preaching Christ even from envy and strife, but some also from goodwill. The latter do it out of love, knowing that I am appointed for the defense of the gospel. The former proclaim Christ out of selfish ambition, rather than from pure motives, thinking to cause me distress in my imprisonment. What then? Only that in every way, whether in pretense or in truth, Christ is proclaimed, and in this I rejoice, yes, and I will rejoice, for I know that this shall turn out for my deliverance through your prayers and the provision of the Spirit of Jesus Christ, according to my earnest expectation and hope, that I shall not be put to shame in everything, but that with all boldness Christ shall even now as always be exalted in my body, whether by life or by death." So, he says in this 21st verse, he says, for me to live is Christ to live. For me to die is for my gain. And then if you'll notice, in the second chapter and the 8th verse, which is one of the most important passages in the whole Bible on the life of Christ in this second chapter, he says, and I believe Paul would have said it this way. I believe he said, here's what I'm learning. And that is, in verse 5, "Have this mind in yourselves, which was also in Christ Jesus, who, although he existed in the form of God, did not regard equality with God a thing to be grasped, but emptied of himself, taking the form of a bondservant, and being made in the likeness of men. And being found in appearance as a man, he humbled himself by becoming obedient to the point of death, even the death of the cross." Now, here's what he was saying. Paul said, I'm learning how to be a servant. In whatever circumstance I find myself, even obedient in servitude, even if I know it means my death. You see, Paul had made a commitment in his life. Listen, the commitment he made had something to do with being able to live in a small circle, totally surrounded by frustrating circumstances, but unmoved and unruffled by those circumstances. Because you see, his focus was upon the positive. His focus was upon God. And his focus was not upon his circumstances. Now look in chapter 4 again, if you will, just for a moment. Look, if you will, beginning in verse 17 here. Now he's speaking about giving again. He says, not that I seek the gift itself, but I seek for the profit which increases to your account. He wants God to do something in their lives. But I've received, listen, here is in prison now, but I have received everything in full and have an abundance. I am amply supplied. You know why Paul wasn't walking around the prison and wringing his hands and worried about all the people in Corinth and the people in Philippi and the people in Berea and Thessalonica and Lystra and Iconium and all these places? The reason he wasn't is because he had learned to keep his focus upon God and commit himself totally to God and leave all of that in the hands of God. Second thing I want you to notice that leads into that is this. And that is, number two, is that Paul had learned to dignify his frustrations. Now watch this. Here's what we do sometime. When we become frustrated and cannot achieve, what do? We say, I can't. What's the matter with me? What have I done? Why aren't things working out for me? What we do without realizing it is we build a case against ourselves. But Paul didn't do that. Paul didn't say, what have I done to merit prison? Why can't I get out of this place? He didn't do any of that. Paul focused upon the positive, and secondly, he learned to dignify the very thing that would have humiliated most people. The question is not, is he or is he not in prison? The question is, whose prisoner is he? Is he Nero's prisoner or is he the prisoner of the Lord Jesus Christ? He says throughout his epistles, he said, Paul, the what? The bond slave of Jesus Christ. He saw himself as a slave. So when he looked upon himself as a prisoner, he was praising and rejoicing that what? He was counted worthy of being a prisoner of Jesus Christ, his Lord. So you see, one of the things that made it possible for him to live with his frustration in this period is he kept his focus right. His focus on the circumstance was he was in prison, but he had everything he needed. They had sent him a wonderful message about what was going on in Philippi. The gospel was being furthered. And here he was, imprisoned as a prisoner, a representative and ambassador of Jesus Christ. Now listen, Paul learned how to live with the circumstances. You see, when men, it's interesting, oftentimes when men and women learn to live with them, and God accomplishes his purpose for allowing them, God breaks open the circumstance and they become free. And I wonder how many times God wants to remove the circumstance that hinders us, the things that frustrate us, but he will not remove them because we stubbornly will not learn our lesson. Can look in my own life and see the same thing. That sometimes it's taken me so long to learn some simple lessons that God was trying to teach me. So he just keep the pressure on, keep the frustration there, keep the circumstances small enough until finally just had to ultimately give up out of desperation. So that what we must do is to get the proper attitude, which Paul, of course, had here. So first of all, he asked himself the question, whose prisoner was it? He says, man, I'm an ambassador. I'm here in the name of Jesus Christ. He said, I don't want to be in a prison in anybody's name. Yeah, but you see, Paul made a commitment. He says, listen, in essence, this is his commitment. For me to live is Christ to live. Wherever I am,
9: whatever the circumstances, whenever, however, makes no difference. For me to live is Christ to live. So, if that be true, whose responsibility was it to send him or allow him to go wherever he wanted him to go? None other than Jesus Christ, whom he represented. If you and I could see ourselves as Paul, for me to live is Christ to live, because Christ is living within me. And if Christ is living within me, then for me to live is Christ to live. If Christ is living within me and my life is Christ's life, then what difference does it make where I am? That is, if I am committed to his will and not my will. If I'm committed to getting my thing done regardless, then I have a problem. If I am committed to the will of God, period, then wherever God sees fit to send me, in whatever circumstances, then I have reason to rejoice, because God, who is my Lord, is controlling my life. Look at verse 12, chapter 1. Now I want you to know, brethren, that my circumstances, listen, have turned out for the greater progress of the gospel. So he could rejoice. He could rejoice because he could dignify his imprisonment. Now watch this. First of all, he's there as an ambassador of Jesus Christ. Is he any less missionary, any less preacher, any less witness, any less effective in prison than he is in the streets of Lystra, Iconium, Antioch, or Jerusalem? No less effective at all. So he has no real reason to let his frustration humiliate him, or in any way hinder his self-image, or even hinder what he wants to accomplish. Because he says in verse 12, it's turned out for the progress of the gospel, so that my imprisonment in the cause of Christ has become well known throughout the whole Praetorian Guard, which may have been somewhere close to 9,000 men. He says not on that, he says the whole Praetorian Guard and everyone else. Everybody in Caesar's household knew that the man who was the most effective, the man who was changing and turning his world upside down, was over there in prison. But everybody who knew about him knew they didn't have his spirit in prison. His spirit was free. And even while he was in prison, he says the gospel is being furthered. There is progress in getting the gospel out. So the reason Paul wasn't wringing his hands and walking around the jail is because he'd learned to keep his focus on things that are good. His mind was on Christ. Here he is, indwelt by Christ. He said, I'm crucified with Christ. Nevertheless, I live, yet not I, but Christ lives in me. For me to live is Christ to live. I am Christ's ambassador. All things that work together for good. I am imprisoned physically in Rome, but not in my spirit. For the spirit of Paul was still out there in those churches, permeating, saturating. Men and women were sharing the gospel of Jesus Christ, still motivated by the message of the apostle Paul when he was in their town, motivated by his bravery and courage and boldness, because even they were hearing that in prison, the guards are being saved. You cannot imprison the spirit of a man or woman who understands their true relationship to Jesus Christ any more than you can bury a saint when he or she dies. You can't bury a child of God. Put their body in the casket, lower them in the grave, but you never put a saint in a grave. It is absolutely divinely impossible to bury a saint. The body is committed to the earth, but to be absent from the body, present with the Lord. So Paul dignified his position. He wasn't humiliated for being in prison. He was rejoicing in the Lord. Now I want you to see this third thing that's so very important. Paul learned to capitalize on his frustration. Now this is a real key. Did you know some of the greatest athletes, some of the greatest inventors, some of the greatest poets, musicians, you name it, some of the greats of the world, many of them have been people who've had those frustrations. Football players with one hand. Some of the greatest musicians of history couldn't hear. Some of the greatest writers couldn't see. And some people with no legs have achieved more than thousands upon thousands with every area of their body there. Paul learned to capitalize on his frustration because he had his mind on Jesus Christ. Let this mind be in you. Focus your mind upon these things. And he majored on having enough. The gospel was getting out. He majored in his little circle of frustration on the things that were good. And as a result of that, he, by God's divine direction, was able to capitalize on his frustration of being in prison. Now watch this. Chapter 1, verse 20, look if you will. He says, according to my earnest expectation and hope that I shall not be put to shame in anything, but that with all boldness Christ shall even now, as always, be exalted in my body, whether by life or by death. Paul said, one thing I'm going to capitalize on here is this. If they execute me, it will be to the glory of Almighty God. Because he knew that Paul knew that if they executed him, there'd only be one result. The flame within the church of Jesus Christ would grow brighter. Can somebody tell me how he knew that? Stephen. He stood by and watched Stephen stoned to death. And Paul was a very wise, discerning man, and he watched the death of Stephen just blossom the church. Here he is in prison, and he's going to capitalize on being there. What is a normal frustration and a point of fear? He knows, he says, for me to live is Christ. Listen, now watch this. For me to live is Christ to live. But if I die, not only will I be the gainer, he says, but the church is going to blossom. The blood of the martyrs seeds the church, fans the flame of the gospel of Jesus Christ. So when Paul looked at himself in prison, there was no way to lose. If they killed him, what? If they killed him, he'd be with the Lord. Not only that, but the church would grow and blossom because he knew that God would raise up 1,000 more Pauls. God isn't dependent on any one man for anything. But you see, he made a commitment. Listen, you know what the bottom line of learning to live with frustration is? The bottom line of learning to live with frustration, either for a period of time or for the rest of our life, is that we are committed to Jesus Christ, period. No strings, no reservations. God, whatever you want for my life, wherever you want it, whenever you want it, I am committed. Whether I like it or not, I am committed to whatever you call me for. It is when we chomp against the bits and we strive to ward off the frustration and to break through it and to manhandle it, whatever it takes. It says something about our commitment to Jesus Christ. And then just think about this last thing. What would the New Testament be without the book of Ephesians? One of the greatest books in the Bible, they're all great. What would it be like without Colossians? What would it be like without Philippians? What would the New Testament... And you see, it is in prison that Paul wrote these great epistles. Colossians, just unfolding Jesus Christ. Ephesians, unfolding the work of the church. Philippians, our whole mindset, and that is to be in the likeness of Christ in our thinking, and that is to serve other people. You see, prison didn't frustrate Paul. He capitalized on it, and here's how he capitalized on it. Listen, as long as he was out of prison, he was going from place to place. But think about this for a moment. In prison, it was very quiet. He had nobody to disturb him. He didn't even have a schedule. He didn't have to go preach anywhere. All Paul had to do is to think and to contemplate and to pray and to share his faith, listen to God, and write these great eternal epistles so that 2,000 years later, you and I could be saying, thank you, God. Thank you, thank you, thank you for our relationship in Jesus Christ, which is described probably as well in Ephesians, Philippians, and Colossians, better than any of the books in the Bible. our personal relationship to Jesus Christ. He capitalized on his frustration. And I want to ask you, how shall we respond to frustration? Shall we learn to rejoice in it? Shall we learn to dignify it for what it is and see it from where it's coming from? And will we allow God to show us how to capitalize on it to be a blessing to someone else?
11: 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Sometimes God gives us what we want in an unusual way. A lesson from the life of the Apostle Paul is coming up in today's Moment with Charles Stanley.
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11: 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What if God gave you what you want, but it came with something you didn't expect? 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
9: If you could say it to Paul, "Paul, if you had one place you'd like to share the gospel, where would it be?" He'd probably say, "In Nero's household. That's where I'd really, that's my ultimate objective." Well, what happens? They send one of the Praetorian guards into either be chained to Paul, or at this time it may have been that he was free to move around. So what did the guard have to do but just stand there? So one by one, Paul shared his faith with those Roman soldiers. One by one by one. Now think, he could be preaching to a whole church out in the field somewhere, but now he had them, the guard was a captive audience. You see, they said, "We've got Paul captive." Now that wasn't it at all. Paul had them captive one at a time. Those fellows thought they were doing their duty. God gave them one of the greatest opportunities of a lifetime. They were jailed up with God's greatest servant of the day. So what did he do? He had a whole different congregation. So one by one, he shared his faith. And if you look in the last chapter of Philippians, in the last couple of verses here, in the 21st verse, he says to them, "Greet every saint in Christ Jesus. The brethren who are with me greet you. All the saints greet you, especially those of" what? "Caesar's household." God left them there long enough till enough of these soldiers were saved. And history says that it took another generation before the very families of the Caesars began to be converted. But you see, Paul was in no hurry. He committed himself to be obedient to Jesus Christ, to follow Jesus Christ when and wherever he sent him. Because you see, he says, "It's no longer I that liveth anyway, but Christ Jesus now lives within me. And for me to live is Christ to live." He made a commitment. Listen, you know what the bottom line of learning to live with frustration is? The bottom line of learning to live with frustration, either for a period of time or for the rest of our life, is that we are committed to Jesus Christ.
13: period.
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2: 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There are a lot of people around us who are using their God-given gifts to do amazing jobs, and some of those jobs are jobs that you don't really see or notice if you're doing them well. I learned this recently because I had a chance to be a clock operator for a high school football game. And let me tell you what, it's very hard. Now, I've watched football over the years. It's Daniel here. I did not realize exactly how delicate, intricate being the clock operator is. I got better over the course of the game, and I'm going to keep learning because I'll get some more opportunities to do it. But I have such a newfound respect for the people who perfectly sit there and say, okay, this is when to stop the clock, this is when to start the clock, this is what the official means when he says this. And just watching a game, knowing how that works now, is give so much more respect. So if whether it's that or whether it's whatever you do that's something that's a job that a lot of people don't notice when it's done well, thank you for doing that job. And I want to shout you out. You know who you are, and I hope that you just have a moment where you said, oh, thank you, because I see you.
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22: Addiction impacts millions of Americans every year. For some, it's alcohol or drugs. For others, it's pornography, gambling, gaming, social media, or other compulsive behaviors that quietly take control of life and relationships. Even Christians aren't immune from these struggles. So how do we recognize addictive behaviors before they become destructive? Is recovery simply a matter of stronger willpower? And what role does faith, grace, and God's healing play in finding freedom? Well, today on the 805, we're talking about hope, recovery, and overcoming addictive behaviors with Christian counselor Angel Perez from Focus on the Family. Welcome to the 805 Connection. I'm Brian Toohey. Addiction is one of those topics that affects far more people than most of us realize. Whether it's substance abuse, pornography, online gambling, gaming, social media, there's one, or other compulsive behaviors, addiction often impacts not only the individual, but entire families and communities. Join us today is Angel Perez. He's a Christian counselor with Focus on the Family. Angel works with individuals and families facing difficult life challenges and offers both practical and biblical guidance to those seeking healing and freedom. Angel, welcome to the 805 Connection. Glad to have you.
23: Thank you so much for having me. I'm delighted to be here.
22: All right. You know, we with big intro, lots of areas of addiction people forget. We included some like social media, which is, you know, is a hot topic right now, you know, because I see it. I see people walking along on the street and head down and almost getting killed by, you know, stepping out in the traffic. And you're so addicted, you can't put it away in your pocket long enough to walk to and do your duties. I see people going into grocery stores and their heads buried and they're almost getting killed, you know.
23: That's
22: and
23: right.
22: It's kind of scary, but let's jump right in here. Let's do an understanding of addiction. When people hear the word addiction, they often think only of drugs or alcohol. How do you define addiction?
23: Yeah, well, you know, addiction is a clinical term, right? And we have to be very clear about that. The DSM-5-TR, which is the diagnostic manual, has a very specific definition of addiction or substance use disorder or substance dependency disorder. And there's a very specific criteria that the DSM puts forth. But the way I like to conceptualize addiction is any life-controlling or life-altering behavior or pattern that is just destroying, right, and distorting. I like that word, distorting. Distorting your sense of identity, your sense of purpose, and your sense of well-being.
22: Well, so what are some of the most common addictive behaviors you're seeing today?
23: My goodness, this is a very broad issue, as you already alluded to, because when it comes to technology, for instance, and social media, we are barely scratching the surface. Okay, we really, I mean, yeah. We truly, truly, we don't understand yet the severity of the impact of social media addiction, for instance. So, but one of the most common that I see today and the ones that I work with the most is pornography addiction, okay. For sure. A lot of what we call codependency, or, you know, a form of addiction in terms of relationships. That's a big one. Now, with the advent of AI, we are seeing an increase in pornography addiction, but it's more deceptive and pernicious than ever, because now, unfortunately, you can create and you can actually produce your own content with AI, which is a big issue that we're seeing today.
22: So why do addictive behaviors seem to be increasing so dramatically in our culture? Seems to be an increase.
23: Yeah. Well, there's many, many reasons. One of the reasons, I think, is the algorithm. That is very deceptive, because the algorithms in social media are feeding us what we want, when we want it, and how we want it. They are learning how we behave. They are learning our patterns. They are learning how we learn, right? So what people, what most people don't realize is that these companies, social media, AI, they understand human behavior and the human psyche very, very well. And they even have people, you know, on their staff, on their team that understand human behavior and how humans learn. So that's why, that's part of the reasons we are becoming an addictive culture.
22: It's scary, the fact that we got computers that know how to read us, learn from our what we like and where we click. It's like I clicked on something one time on Facebook. I just happened to click on it. It was an ad for, getting tested, I think, you know, health testing locally. And the next thing I know, all of a sudden I've got lots of medical spots coming into Facebook. And that's where I went, well, they read me on that. Now I'm locked in for a while on that until the next thing comes along. I saw a veterans ad for veterans t-shirts. I went, oh, that looks pretty cool. I tapped on it. Next thing I know, I got tons of those veteran ads. But it's scary out there how the analytics reads us and starts to feed us that.
23: Absolutely. Absolutely. Yeah. And the other thing, to answer your question, the other factor that I think is contributing to us becoming an addictive culture is the lack of human connection, right? Mm. I believe that the opposite of addiction is not sobriety, it's meaningful connection, you know? Because addiction is, you're connected to something, right? And I believe, and this is my personal take on addiction, I believe that addiction is a false god. So you're connected to this counterfeit deity, this counterfeit god, and this false god also has commandments. This false god also has rituals and altars. So people that are struggling with addiction are actually connected and worshiping this false god. So part of the solution is to bring in a restoration of worship, a restoration of our aims and our connections.
22: Yeah, you've often described addiction as an attempt to find relief. What's the relief from?
23: Oh, my goodness. Yeah, addiction is a pain management strategy.
22: Okay.
23: And the reason people go to this method of pain management is because oftentimes it's reliable and predictable, right? And what people, what from my experience as a clinician, what people are trying to decrease or manage is shame, is fear, is anxiety, and pain, emotional pain, right? So, and that is yet another factor that is contributing to the addictive culture that we're experiencing, right? People wanting to distract themselves from that which is hard and difficult and pain producing.
22: Wow. All right. Many people feel embarrassed by discussing addiction, you know, and shame tends to keep people stuck, doesn't it?
23: Absolutely. And I'm glad that you bring this up, because oftentimes we think about the concept or the term true Christian, right? Yeah. So shouldn't a true Christian be above this struggle? Yeah. You know, shouldn't a true Christian be over this stuff? And the problem is that scripture doesn't support that idea, because most Christians are facing what I call the Romans 7:15 dilemma, right? Okay. That which I hate to do, I do. And that which I want to do, I don't do. So Paul even said in that same chapter, what a wretched man I am.
22: Yeah.
23: You know, but then he said, but praise be to God that he saved us through Christ Jesus, right? So, yes, there's a lot of shame involved, but that's precisely where God wants to do the deeper work.
22: All right. Andrew, you've touched on something really important for Christians especially. Addiction isn't just a behavioral issue. It often becomes that spiritual struggle as well. Let's talk about that. Some Christians believe a real Christian shouldn't struggle with addiction, and you've explained that really well before, and you mentioned what Romans 7:15, where Paul says, and I think that really hits spot on. I do not do what I want, but I do the very thing I hate, I think you said. Yeah,
23: correct.
22: That's great. And it is. And I think I've met many over my lifetime Christians that struggled, and I'm sure you have seen it too as working in the business that you do. And now, can someone genuinely love God and still struggle with this addictive behavior?
23: Absolutely. You know, I think that we don't have to choose between psychology and theology. You know, God is the author of truth, and clinical science helps us understand how addiction works. Scripture, on the other hand, helps us understand why our hearts keep turning or returning to addiction, right? So to answer your question very straightforwardly, yes, I believe that you can love God and yet struggle with self. Now, here's the thing. Addiction, it's a spiritual issue. It's a neurobiological issue, and it's also an emotional issue, right? So salvation is instantaneous, but sanctification is the process. When you come to God through Christ Jesus, you're automatically declared righteous, right? Because Jesus' righteousness has been imputed on you. However, salvation does not erase family history. Salvation doesn't erase the woundedness that comes from family of origin. And that's oftentimes what I've encountered. You know, the reason people are resorting to this pain management strategy is because they have a lot of history and woundedness and even sometimes trauma that they have not addressed, and that's where the clinical help comes into play.
22: Well, that really makes sense. The origins. I've had good friends of mine over the years I've known, and they fell into addiction, alcohol. I think this one person comes to mind, and he went to therapy, good Christian therapy, counseling, you know, scriptures, and also getting into his history, and he shared with me eventually that, you know, I really didn't know the origin, and it was all based on my home environment growing up. And he had abuse going on in the home, verbal abuse, and his family dynamics. He says, I didn't realize it, but once I did, and I talked it through, and he goes, it's amazing. It's like, I don't need that anymore. It was like, and he says, along with the good Christian side of it, he says, I understood the origins, and once you do that, it's like, okay, I don't need that anymore. I understand. I get it.
23: Absolutely.
22: And he said he was numbing himself. He said, I didn't realize that I was numbing myself from the past. I just didn't get it. But I love what you said there, because that's really kind of a core. And addiction can affect a person's relationship with God on such a deep level.
23: Oh, absolutely. You know, it's like you can have a great cell phone, but if you have bad reception, you're not going to hear clearly what the other person is trying to say. So addiction interferes with our reception with God, you know, the connection with God. So certainly that's why it's so important to address it, right? Because it distorts relationships overall. Absolutely.
22: Yeah. What role does confession and accountability play in healing, you feel?
23: Oh my goodness. James 5:16. James 5:16, share your sins with one another so that you may be healed, right? Healing only takes place in the context of community, right? Mm-hmm. Forgiveness comes from the Father through Christ Jesus, but healing takes place in community. We were created in community for community, for the glory of God. So it is impossible to truly heal and overcome.

0: Romans 7:15 struggle. If the enemy, here's what the enemy needs to convince you of. The enemy only needs to convince you that you're not a son, that you're not a daughter, right? Because if he can convince you of that, then he can convince you of anything, right?
1: There you go.
0: But Romans, again, Romans is such an important book, actually, for recovery, in my estimation. But, you know, Paul said, those who are in Christ, for those who are in Christ, there's no condemnation, right? But people sometimes question their faith. They even question their salvation. They question their identity. And therefore, they fall prey to the schemes of the enemy very easily.
1: Alrighty. If you're just tuning in, this is the 805 Connection. I'm Brian Twee, visiting with Angel Perez, Christian counselor with Focus on the Family. 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And they also have counselors you can talk to. 1-800-A-FAMILY, 1-800-A-FAMILY. Call the number, tell them, hey, I just want to talk to somebody. They'll guide you. They'll get you right where you need to go. You know, you're going to find a lot of great articles at that website, counseling resources, family support tools, and practical guidance rooted in biblical truth. Let's continue our conversation with Angel here now. Addiction rarely affects only one person. How does it impact spouses, children, and extended family?
0: Well, it impacts the whole family system. You know, that's the truth. It's not only about the person struggling with addiction. It's also about those who really don't know how much to support and how much to set boundaries, you know. And sometimes there's a very common confusion around enabling versus supporting, you know.
1: Yeah.
0: When does it become enabling, you know? Yeah. And so it really affects the entire system. You know, I've had multiple clients that because of their addiction, you know, their financial situation, you know, decays, and their marriages are at the brink of divorce because, you know, they've been on this addictive cycle for so long. So inevitably, the entire family becomes part of the addictive cycle.
1: Mm. What warning signs should family members watch for, and maybe specifically homing in on teenagers because they got a lot. We have a big rise in that. What's your thoughts on that?
0: My goodness. Look for the patterns. Okay?
1: Okay.
0: Addiction operates in patterns. Okay. Now, sometimes they're very obvious and sometimes they're not. Okay. It depends on the nature of the addiction. Right.
1: Okay.
0: But look for the patterns rather than isolated events. Look for increased secrecy, defensiveness, irritability. You know, there is a very common pattern with people that are struggling with addiction. When they relapse, they become very irritable, defensive, very reactive. So watch for those things. So watch for declining work or school performance, lying, hiding devices, deleting the history on the web browser. Those little things matter and are important to notice.
1: Now, how should families approach difficult conversations, you know, when they start to see something without creating more shame?
0: Yeah. Well, and that's a great question. Now, I will say that sometimes you do all the right things. Sometimes you approach a conversation in the right way with the right words, and it would still create, you know, a crisis at times. It would still create discomfort. Okay, so I don't want people to think that there is a formula here. Now, there is there's a principle. There are a set of principles that we can hold on to. The first set of principles

0: principles is grace and truth.
1: Okay.
0: Okay. This is the most challenging for family members. Okay. Because Jesus was the perfect incarnation of grace and truth. 100% grace, 100% truth. Now, we as broken, fallen creatures, we don't know how to do that well sometimes because it's difficult, because emotions get in the way and things like that. But grace without truth is hypocrisy. But okay. Truth without grace is condemnation, right? So what I tell family members is, listen, the behaviors need truth. The behaviors need containment. The behaviors need to be confronted. But the person needs grace. You see,
1: right.
0: Grace, the definition of grace is giving someone what they need the most when they least deserve it at a high cost.
1: All right.
0: All right. So that's what I would say.
1: I like that. Jumping into the let's talk a little bit about recovery. When someone realizes they need help, what's the first good step for them?
0: Admit and confess.
1: No, that's great. That's perfect. Perfect answer. I like that. Yeah,
0: admit,
1: it's true.
0: And confess. Ownership. Ownership is the gateway to healing, right?
1: Yeah.
0: What do you have to own? What's within your yard? What's within your control? What's within your power, right? So confession, admission, and then the initial stage, it's all about gathering your support team, mm-hmm. right? Your care team, the people that will walk alongside you. Again, going back to that community principle. I mean, sometimes when we think about community, we think about a lot of people, right? But sometimes it's that one counselor. Sometimes it's that one mentor or that one pastor that can really understand what you're going through and that can offer both grace and truth. So ownership is the first step.
1: There we go. We've got about 2 minutes left. Boy, time flies on such a wonderful topic as this. I mean, it's the ones that people need to hear, people suffering in silence, families suffering in silence. What message of hope would you give someone listening today who feels trapped by addiction?
0: Addiction is strong, but it's not stronger than Christ. Is not stronger than the power of God. So there is hope. Recovery is possible, but we also have to understand that the end goal is not sobriety. The end goal is freedom. So addiction, remember that addiction is not simply a failure of willpower. It is often a wounded heart looking for relief. But through honest community, wise clinical counselor, and the transforming grace of Jesus Christ, people can move from bondage to freedom.
1: All right. I imagine there are listeners right now who need to hear that freedom is still possible, even if they've tried before. It's okay. What's the old saying? You fall off the bicycle, you get back on it and keep going. And I've watched many people I've known in my lifetime that I've had to encourage in that way myself, friend to friend, just try again. Today's a new day. Let's start over. And you've probably seen a lot of that in your time with being a counselor. And we appreciate people like you out there, Angel, who are doing just what needs to be done.
0: Thank you, Brian. I appreciate you.
1: Angel Perez, everybody, Christian counselor for Focus on the Family. Thank you for joining us today. And this has been an important conversation about addiction, faith, recovery, and hope. 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We have wonderful resources that would help you and your family in this area. Also, here's the number, 1-800-A-FAMILY. Call it right now. If you feel the need, give them a call right this moment. 1-800-A-FAMILY. They will have somebody standing by to talk with you and help guide you. Not just talk and then hang up the phone. They will guide you through a process. They will find you help to continue your journey. So, Angel, thanks again. I really appreciate having you on the show today.
0: Thank you, brother.
1: 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I'm Brian Tuohy, and until next time, take care. God bless.
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3: These days, I don't get much mail outside of bills or notices saying, here's something you have to pay in future. So when a box showed up here at the station and it had Daniel on it, I was excited. And I was grateful that you had thought of me. And I didn't know what it was. And I opened it, and inside is a box that says Hershey's Candy Dish on it. And I was very excited because I said, how kind. Someone sent me a candy dish. And then I opened it, and there's a note in there that says, I'm not a big technology person. If you can use this, here you go. Or something to that effect, that I'm paraphrasing. And inside is a little iPod Nano. And I was very excited about it because I have joked here for a long time that I missed the days when I didn't have my phone and I could just listen to music and audiobooks and podcasts without the internet. And it was just a calmer time. So I did not see a name on the return address. And my mom, Tayo, growing up, would always make me write thank you notes. So if I had seen it up there, I would have written you a thank you note and said, thank you so much. Let this be the audio version of a thank you note. Thank you for this lovely gift. And now I'm going to have to do something kind for someone else. And I'm going to think of you. And whenever I'm listening to music on this, I'm going to think of you as well. So thank you very much.
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9: Ronald Reagan understood that freedom sometimes requires more than quiet diplomacy. It requires moral clarity. On June 12, 1987, standing before the Brandenburg Gate in a divided Berlin, Reagan issued a direct challenge to Soviet leader Mikhail Gorbachev. Mr. Gorbachev, tear down this wall. The Berlin Wall was more than concrete and barbed wire. It represented a system that restricted movement, divided families, and denied millions the freedoms Americans often take for granted. Reagan refused to treat that division as permanent. He understood that free nations must be willing to identify the difference between liberty and oppression, and have the courage to say so. 2 years later, the Berlin Wall fell. Freedom survives when people refuse to accept tyranny as inevitable. So when freedom is challenged today, will we have the courage to defend it with the same clarity?
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1: I want to make a suggestion. Cultivate the habit of inviting God into whatever you're about. And if you're about something that you don't want to invite God in, get out of it. But if you're about something, you know, God, help me today. Open your calendar and say, God, this is my day today. I don't want to go into any of this without you. And you can make it more personal if there are things in your heart, if you're frightened, if you're angry, if you're resentful, if you're facing temptations, if you're filled with jealousy or envy or greed or lust, you can say, God, there are things in my heart that I know don't honor you. Help me.
12: 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That's 855-577-2255. We're so glad you're here to listen. Today's program is part one of Pastor Alan's message called A Celebration of Jesus. 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
1: I want to do something different with you tonight. I've been conscious for several days. I really had a burden to pray for the people in the church. And I've been doing that. I like to walk and pray, and I've taken some extra time to do that. But I wanted to give you the tools. You see, we're walking through a unique season. Darkness and ungodliness is more brazen than I've remembered at any time in my lifetime. There are other seasons in human history where it's been worse and darker. And I'm certain if I had lived in London when they were bombing it into complete rubble, you would have thought it was the end of the age. Or had you lived in Europe when they were rounding up the Jews? I mean, I can think of a lot of historic periods. But we're walking through a season where deception and dishonesty are very prevalent, where truth, as Isaiah said, truly has stumbled in the streets. And the impact of that in our lives and our families shows up in so many ways. And we need God's help. And we will not outthink evil or outstudy evil or outorganize evil. And I'm not against thinking, studying, or organizing. But that's not our path forward. The only thing evil will yield to is a power greater than itself. And when Jesus came to present the kingdom of God, he didn't do it principally with just ideas. He did it with a demonstration of the power of God. They said, we've never seen anybody like this. He speaks with authority, not like the biblical teachers that they were accustomed to. He could speak to the wind and the waves. He spoke to demons. One of the things that truly caused his reputation to just expand rapidly was the authority over demonic activity that he showed. He healed the sick. I mean, it was a remarkable demonstration of the power of God. And it wasn't an expression, I don't believe, of his divinity. It was an expression of a human being in obedience to Almighty God, giving expression to the power of God in his generation. And I believe God is still doing that in the earth. My Bible says Jesus Christ is the same yesterday, today, and forever. He told his closest friends that the things they had seen him do, they would be able to do. And so I don't believe that miracles ceased when the last of the apostles stepped out of time. Doesn't mean that it eliminates all suffering. Doesn't mean that God's people don't walk through the shadowed valleys. We do. Jesus, as a miracle worker, didn't end all of the suffering in his generation. When he went to the pools of Bethesda, it was covered, it was encircled by people who were sick and infirm, and he healed one.
13: In John, when he put the mud on the blind man's eyes in Jerusalem and told him to go wash, there was one blind man that he healed in Jerusalem. So don't imagine that because you believe in the supernatural power of God that it eliminates all human suffering, but it gives you hope that God will intervene on your behalf. Amen. And what I want to give you tonight is a bit of a toolbox, kind of some biblical foundations for why I believe we've been given permission to invite God into our lives to do what only God can do in our lives. And it isn't dependent upon me. My prayers are not more powerful than your prayers. If you understand what the Word of God says and you will believe it and apply it, you will get the outcomes. Now, the timing is not in our hands. Don't stamp your foot like a petulant child because God doesn't do what you want in the moment you want it done. My favorite time to talk about the supernatural power of God is when I need it the most. Because there's that voice in your head that says, oh, it won't work. And yes, it will. I have done this long enough. I've lived in the midst of enough people that I have seen God be involved over and over and over and over again. To the point that I can't say that I'm surprised when God is involved. But I am surprised at how determined we are to decline God's invitations. And that would be the invitation I would put before you tonight. See, really what I want to ask you to do is celebrate Jesus with me. Amen. There's no one like him. There's just no one like him. And I'm going to walk through a bit of scripture and then I will pray with you at the end. But I want to give you the tools to go away and pray for yourself and to pray for your family and to believe God. Folks, we've got to be more than a historical society. And I earned a degree in history. I like history. But that's not why I do what I do. So a celebration of Jesus. I want to start in Revelation chapter 5. I put the whole chapter in your notes. I know it's long. Why do I have to come to church and read a chapter from the Bible? I can stay home and read a chapter from the Bible. Because it's such a majestic presentation of the throne room of God. Every time I read it, it's emotional to me. And there's a variety of characters and there's several things happening. I'm going to try to have the discipline not to comment on very much because there's one point I do want to draw your attention to. But let's just imagine for a moment we get this join John in this peek into the throne of heaven. I saw in the right hand of him who sat on the throne. The book of Revelation bounces back between scenes on the earth and scenes in heaven. And this is clearly a scene in heaven. He who sat on the throne with a scroll with writing on both sides and sealed with seven seals. And I saw a mighty angel proclaiming in a loud voice. If there's a mighty angel, there are angels that aren't as mighty. Not all angels are the same. Proclaiming in a loud voice, who is worthy to break the seals and to open the scroll? But no one in heaven, on earth, or under the earth could open the scroll or even look inside. And then John said, I wept and I wept because no one was found who was worthy to open the scroll or look inside. I wonder how often we weep. Literally, how often is your heart broken? Are you emotional because the purposes of God might not be made clear? This isn't personal to John. It's not like he needs a personal miracle. He's weeping because the purposes of God may not be made plain. It occurs to me that we have cared so little. We've lived so deeply immersed in ourselves that the purposes of God, the plans of God, the ideas of God, folks, the only thing that will alleviate human suffering are the purposes of God. Amen. There's nothing in the history of human civilization that suggests we will fix our own problems. Given the opportunity, we will dominate, manipulate, and control one another. We'll make exorbitant profits. John's weeping. Verse 5, one of the elders said to me, do not weep. See, the Lion of the tribe of Judah, the Root of David, has triumphed. And he's able to open the scroll and its seven seals. There was an understanding in heaven that John didn't have. One of the elders in heaven said to John, you don't have to weep. There is someone with the authority to open the scrolls, but that wasn't apparent to John. It wasn't clear to John. There's awareness in the spiritual realm that we don't have. There were demons that saw Jesus and recognized him, knew who he was, said it out loud. There were demons that saw the Apostle Paul and understood who he was and what his life assignment was. And those were things that were not apparent to the people that were around them. In Jesus' case, he was in a synagogue, a group of people seeking the Lord on the Sabbath. And the demon in the synagogue had more spiritual insight than any of the people in the synagogue on the Sabbath. So one of the things I think we should reconcile is that in the spiritual realm, there is insight and understanding that we don't have, both good and bad. James said it. You believe there's a God. He said, good for you. The demons believe that, and they shudder. So the elder says, the lion of the tribe of Judah, the root of David, has triumphed. He is able to open the scroll and its seven seals. The lion of the tribe of Judah. And then I saw a lamb looking as if it had been slain, standing in the center of the throne, encircled by the four living creatures and the elders. And he had seven horns and seven eyes, which are the seven spirits of God, sent out into all the earth. And he came and he took the scroll from the right hand of him who sat on the throne. And when he had taken it, the four living creatures and the 24 elders fell down before the lamb. And they each had a harp, and they were holding golden bowls full of incense, which are the prayers of the saints. Did you know your prayers are held? I meet people say, I don't pray. And I'm like, what? Men, especially, you know, I meet men, we're better. You know, we've got this thing. We go, you know, Pastor, I don't pray. Do you breathe? Do you eat? May I make a suggestion? I'll quit on time. Don't panic. I know there's a lot of scripture there. But I want to make a suggestion. Cultivate the habit of inviting God into whatever you're about. And if you're about something that you don't want to invite God in, get out of it. I'm not clever. But if you're about something, you know, God, help me today. Open your calendar and say, God, this is my day today. I don't want to go into any of this without you. Or when you pull in the driveway at the end of the day, God, thank you for my home and my family. May your presence rest here. Or when you pull into work in the morning, if it's a difficult environment and you're stressed about, God, I thank you for a job and a place to work. And I pray for this place today that your presence would be here. You know, with a collection of sentences, you can invite God into the midst of your life. And you can make it more personal if there are things in your heart, if you're frightened, if you're angry, if you're resentful, if you're facing temptations, if you're filled with jealousy or envy or greed or lust, you can say, God, there are things in my heart that I know don't honor you. Help me. Cultivate the habit. You don't want there to be bowls of prayers in heaven and you don't have anything present. Agreed? This isn't beyond us, folks. Well, you know, I don't know how to pray. Oh, stop. Tell the truth. I don't care enough to pray. I don't believe enough to pray. I'm too selfish to pray. I'm too distracted. Tell the truth. It's a much better place. But once you've crossed that bridge, then you can begin to say, God, help me. I don't even know what to say. I just know I need your help.
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0: I've got a new book. Let's Pray for America. It's 30 prayers to shape our future. It's an election year, lots of voices, a lot of clutter. We always focus on what we can do. Well, I want you to vote, but more importantly, I want you to pray. So we prepared this book to give you 30 prayers to shape these next few weeks, and I believe invite God to shape our future. 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God's moving in the earth. Let's join Him.
12: America has experienced remarkable blessings and freedom throughout its history. 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Now, let's get back to Pastor Alan with his message called A Celebration of Jesus. 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
14: I don't think preachers help you, because when we pray in public, in formal settings, so often, you know, we adopt a vocabulary and a tone of voice, and we swell up a little bit. And that's not prayer. That's something else. That may be a leadership role in a public service. I'm not even saying it. There's not a time and a place, but I don't like to use prayer as a public transition. If we need to transition, let's say we're going to transition. We had to clear the stage a minute ago, so it wasn't distracting for the rest of the church. So I ask you to go talk to one another while they cleared the stage. I don't like to use prayer as some subterfuge. Prayer doesn't mean you can leave now. We can go eat. We typically pray at the end of a service, because I'm not in the business of delivering religious lectures. If that was my objective, I would have stayed in the university. Because there's not an expectation of outcomes. It's just an exchange of information. And I'll share some information with you, and then you go do with it what you want. That's not why we come here. We come here to present ourselves to Almighty God, that we might be transformed in some incremental way. And so I don't ever want to come to this place to meet with you and not give multiple opportunities for God to meet us. So we will pray typically more than one time. And sometimes I give you prayers to take away. And sometimes I ask you to pray with one another. And sometimes we make proclamations. We declare what God has said about us. But the purpose of all of that is so that we understand we're not just here to collect information. We're to say, God, I need to be different. Become a person who prays. Bowls of prayers. I believe those prayers are collected. I believe they matter enough to God. People go, how could God keep up with all that? Stop it. Google has a record of everything you search. And you believe it. Because some of you go out and delete it. Why do you have more faith in Google or AI than Almighty God? Google's interested in your data. It helps them know you, market to you, manipulate you. They'll sell your data. Well, God cares more about you than Google. So he's watching your prayers. He's not trying to be punitive. I think they celebrate in heaven when you and I care enough to invite God in. What do you think the tone in heaven was when Mary said to Gabriel, may it be to me as you have said? In my imagination, it was like electricity rippling across heaven. Did you hear that? She said yes. She said yes. Don't you want it to ripple across heaven because you say yes to the Lord? I don't like what we've done with this. We quibble and argue and debate and act as if God is so far removed and such an inanimate, inert force that the real force is in community and common thought. Folks, we can't save ourselves. We need God's help. And he sent Jesus. Prayer is what I sat down here for. Sentences of invitation. Can you do that? Will you do that? Pray a sentence prayer for the people in your life. It's okay to address the physical needs that you're aware of, but the real needs of our lives are much different than that. God, give them a revelation of yourself so that you could write their future. God, give them open hearts. Give them listening ears. You know, we get so heated up. We want the people, our kids, and we want them to get the car they want or the clothing they want or they have the friends they want. And I'm not opposed to that. But you be a voice in praying for kingdom things in their life. There's not a lot of those voices. say, well, nobody prays for me. Stop it. Jesus does. He makes intercession for you. There's an evil, it's a wicked, demonic, murderous spirit that has settled over us that suggests the government will fix our problems. And the only way it's been able to become so entrenched is because the church lost the imagination that God will take care of us. I mean, those of us that fill churches, we're happy to have a government program announced. They're going to give us child care for stay-at-home parents. The government is not our nanny. It's an apostate church. God will care for us. We trade our freedoms. Prayer, bowls of prayer. That's where I was. I told you I wasn't going to comment much on this chapter. Aren't you grateful? It'd be a 12-part series if I was going to comment much. They each one had a harp, and they were holding golden bowls full of incense, which are the prayers of the saints, and they sang a new song. There's two verses to this song presented. Listen to these words. They're talking about our friend, Jesus. You are worthy to take the scroll and to open its seals because you were slain. And with your blood, you purchased men for God from every tribe and language and people and nation. You've made them to be a kingdom and priests to serve our God, and they will reign on the earth. That's what Jesus did for you. He purchased you with his own blood so you could belong to the kingdom of God from every tribe and every language and every nation and every people. And he's made us to be kings and priests to serve God and to reign in the earth. We will reign with Jesus on this earth one day. Then I looked and I heard the voice of many angels, numbering thousands upon thousands and 10,000s times 10,000. What's 10,000 times 10,000? I think that's 100 million. 100 million. 100 million angels in one scene. You can't see 100 million people at one time. I mean, that's like a drone. That's, you're up above them. They're going to go from horizon to horizon. They'll disappear. You'll lose the distinctiveness of it's an innumerable company. You're not alone. They encircled the throne and the living creatures and the elders. And it says, and they're singing. And he tells us the words to the song. In a loud voice they sang. Listen to this. Worthy is the Lamb who was slain to receive power and wealth and wisdom and strength and honor and glory and praise. I don't know what you think Jesus is worthy of, but this fascinates me. Worthy is the Lamb to receive power and wealth and wisdom and strength and honor and glory and praise. He's worthy to receive all of those things. All of those things will accrue to our Lord. Then I heard every creature in heaven, on earth, and under the earth, and on the sea, and all that's in them, every living being singing, to him who sits on the throne and to the Lamb be praise and honor and glory and power forever and ever. And the living creatures said, amen. Amen means so be it. May it be as you have said. And the elders fell down and worshiped. And we roll into worship and go, don't like that song. You have got to be kidding me. It's not my favorite worship leader. I think I'll just sit here and meditate. Please. We worship the Lord not because of the gracious help of those who join us, but because he is worthy. And in lifting our voices in thanksgiving and praise and worship, we break the stranglehold of darkness. And we make room in our lives for the Spirit of God to move. I told you there was one thing in this passage I wanted to draw your attention to. Go back to verse 5. The elder said to John, don't weep. The Lion of the tribe of Judah, the Root of David, has triumphed. He can open the scroll. John is directed to look at the Lion of the tribe of Judah. It shouldn't be lost on us that at the end of the age, when John has a revelation of Jesus, He's not presented as the head of the church. He is the head of the church, but that's not the presentation he's given. He's the lion of the tribe of Judah. Judah is one of the 12 tribes of the nation of Israel. It's a contraction of Judah from which we get the word Jew. And Jesus is very clearly identified at the end of the age in the midst of the Jewish people. So any perspective, any theological construct that suggests God has set the Jewish people aside or they fulfilled their role is ignoring the image of Jesus at the end of the age. Amen. If he's willing to be identified with the Jewish people, so am I. Amen. But John turns to look to see the lion of the tribe of Judah. Verse 6, and he said, and I saw a lamb looking as if it had been slain. It's a deliberate paradox. He said, John said, there's one who's worthy and has the power to open, the elder said, there's one who's worthy to open the scroll that has the power. He's the lion of the tribe of Judah. John looks to see the powerful lion of Judah, and he sees a lamb that looks like it's been slain. It's the paradox of our Lord.
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2: 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It's good to take a break. You know, every sport has some version of a timeout, has a break. Even baseball, in between innings, there's a chance to rest. And then you're on the pitcher's mound and you can call time. It's important. I'm Daniel. Most importantly, I mean, God rested after creating the world. Read about that in Genesis. I mentioned breaks and timeouts, all of that to say that it's important. And I had one recently. It was small. I just drove up a little ways, just hung out for the day. Had a couple books with me, read a little bit, unplugged for the most part. Maybe had a audiobook on or something, but it was very refreshing. And the good thing was it wasn't a full vacation. It wasn't something that was unreasonable. And I had the thought, I could do this more often. I don't need to pick a holiday or a day off to just say, hey, you know what? Let me go spend some time just relaxing, unwinding, just sitting quietly, reading, getting a nice drink. Those are things I could do every day. I could do on a weekend. I could do whenever. So I just want to encourage you, if you feel like you were stressed, if you just feel like you're going too much, you can take a break. In fact, you should take a break.
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23: You do not put a kid who's got a broken arm, let's say they're struggling with anxiety or something already, you do not put them in a canoe to swim upstream with one paddle. 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
22: 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I'm John Fuller, and thanks for joining us.
20: Yeah, John, this is such an important topic. How do we strengthen our children, particularly our girls, in this book, Strong and Secure? And Michelle's done a great job raising the right issues for us as parents to be kind of over the target on, right? A girl's identity, her sense of self-worth, her relationship with Christ, all kind of the foundations so that the other things culture will throw at them can be managed in those contexts. And if you didn't listen to the broadcast last time, get the app. It's the best way to do it. 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Mm-hmm. But I'm looking forward to today. We're going to continue the discussion with Michelle and talk more about securing your daughter's spiritual well-being, emotional well-being, and physical well-being.
22: Mm-hmm. Yeah, I really liked how she framed it in terms of helping our kids grab on to the Father heart of God, and He's our source. 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And as a listener, you can learn more about Michelle and this devotional on our website.
20: Michelle, welcome back.
23: Thanks.
20: It's good to have you with us again to continue this discussion. You know, I feel like my whole parenting experience is just kind of in my brain, things I need to remember to do, kind of a creation of a list, I guess, is how I would express it. Make sure we're reading the Word together. And we did that when the boys were younger more often. Now it's in their 20s. I'm sending them more scripture every few days. Hey, this caught my attention. Here's why. Thought it might apply to you. So you've got to find ways to keep bringing the Word in front of your young people, whatever age, high school or college, I think. What do you do to try to keep that connection spiritually, especially with your daughter at a distance? She's in college, but your son's still at home.
23: Yeah. Yeah. I think it is. The other day, Nolan came in and he was just overwhelmed. Uh-huh. He had woken up late and he needs uniform shorts, and we don't know what happened to him, but they weren't in the house. And
20: gym bag.
23: And so we do think maybe the gym bag, he runs track right now. And so, but he just woke up in a mood. Now, and this is what I want to tell parents. This is why you stay grounded while your kids are having that mood. And it was a little tough. I was up that morning, and by the grace of God, I had already listened to some scripture. Uh-huh. And so I said to him, as he was in my room, kind of frantically looking, I said, I got you. you need to go take your shower. But before you do, I just said, Alexa, open the Bible app and read us the word of the day. And we just listened to that together. And he was like, Mom, how did you know that was going to fit? And I said, well, I happened to hear it a couple minutes ago. So I had already done that day.
20: Still fits.
23: Then he went up and took a shower. We did not find the shorts, so we had to get to school early to borrow some out of Lost and Found. Borrow, I use lightly. And so we got there, and on the way there, he said, Mom, thank you for staying so calm when I was so upset.
20: So he noticed.
23: He noticed that I was a spiritual extension cord of God's peace to him in the midst of that difficult time, and he expressed some gratitude, which is rare. That doesn't happen all the time. But I will tell you, I think that is so important. And then I looked at him and I said, now I know I need to pray you find shorts when you get inside there, but how else can I pray for you today? And he's like, I got a test. I think I'm ready, but I got a test. And I'm like, okay, thanks. And so I think, especially with my daughter far away, I ask her a lot, how can I pray for her? Sometimes I will notice things and I will, you know, you got to be careful with that so you don't sound like you're preaching at them or correcting them, because kids take advice as criticism in this when they're in college. Yeah. And I think it's really important that we be aware of that. So I think we continue to share God's word. If God lays a scripture on your heart, I love, especially they like the memes. So they like you to find the photo with the scripture and share it with them. And so I do that a lot with them as well. I say a lot in the office to people who are not believers that hope deferred will make the heart sick. In fact, that's how kids, a lot of times teenage girls, end up depressed, is they're struggling with some anxiety or some external pressure. And then they all of a sudden think they can fix it and they try to fix it. And then they can't fix it. They try to get their friends to help them fix it. And then their hope gets deferred and it makes their heart sick. And they end up sometimes even clinically depressed because of it. So I think we can weave that scripture in. But if we're going to do that, we as parents have to be in that word, knowing that word, letting it come. I really believe it's meant to breathe life in and through us.
20: Yeah.
23: I do have some parents who are reading this devotional themselves. I had a mom ask me, how could I use this devotional? Because I don't think my daughter will read it when I give it to her in college. I said, what if you look through it? Because I'm writing about the difficulties teens are facing and young adults that we treat in our counseling center all the time. What if it just gave you words to say and questions to ask? And she came back to me and said, I've had the best conversations with my daughter. I didn't realize one of her friends was going through a bad breakup and how much a bad boyfriend can affect you. And so she learned some of the topics that they're living through better, especially when it's your first. Your first is always difficult.
20: Yeah. Let me take us back to that reaction when your son was kind of out of sorts. Because I think it's really important, because the other response, I'd like to describe it and then have you respond to it. Because in that environment, you as the parent can be sucked in and you now are anxious about the poor planning that your teen has displayed, and it's pushing your buttons.
23: Oh, it is. Like, not only that, like, I didn't train him well enough. He's disorganized. What's wrong with him? Why can't he keep up with his stuff? That's the wrong response in a crisis moment for a parent to give, even though it's running through our heads, right?
20: That's the hook. Yes. How do you back out of that frenzy as the parent and not fall for the bait? And I'm not saying your teen is baiting you per se, but they're in a frenzy and you have to be the adult in the room, like you did.
23: Yeah.
20: But if you are more easily prone as a parent to get into the fray emotionally and go, well, why didn't you plan? You know, I'm busy. I've got all this going on today. I don't have time to look for your shorts. That's your job, not my job. Mm-hmm. And this ends up in conflict rather than shalom.
23: You're right. And that's probably what would have happened. I had two clients cancel that morning by the grace of God. So I wasn't getting ready for work like I normally am at the same time he's getting ready for school. So on a typical day, I'd be like, Nolan, I don't have time for this. I've got to get my own makeup on and get in the car right. and stuff like that. So there, I think that's reality. I think though that we want to try as much as we can to, I don't think it's their bait. I think it's the bait of the enemy.
20: I would agree.
23: Right? Causing, trying to cause destruction in our lives. And let me say this. There are days that that would have been more my response. And you know what you do then? And let me say this, guys, as I'm dealing with kids who hear other kids talk about their parents and they're coming back with parental resentments and complaints, if you want to prevent that, then you tell them you it was a bad day and you're sorry. You both had a bad day and you commiserate together and you apologize for the fact that you didn't do any better job than them of regulating your own emotions. But I think the thing that I think about more than the list, because I know I'm a list person too, I am learning to get out of the list. And this is part of dialectical behavioral therapy and mindfulness, and that is being present. Mm-hmm. It grounds people. And I am learning that in the midst of the frenzy of the shorts, what's more important is my presence than how we look to the school, how we look, how he looks in the midst of this. And that's the other thing I think I've really learned. I have learned that, so what if you have to pay for an ID badge? It's not the end of the world. Sometimes we as parents, when our kids are showing their character weaknesses, we global, just like we do in our marriages, we globalize those weaknesses and we awfulize them. Those are terms for cognitive distortions. And we make them bigger deals than they really are. I think we approach our kids, what I see in Jesus' life, with his messy disciples, and they are messier than us, our kids, I think, when I really get in and read those gospels, he continuously extends compassion, accountability, but compassion. And you know what? My mom had to run my tennis skirt up to school, you know, when I was a kid. I relate to that.
20: What goes around
23: comes around. I
20: had
23: those messy moments. I can't find my keys some morning. And so I think sometimes we even have a greater intolerance for the things we see in our kids that are inside us as weaknesses. We wish we could correct that. And that is God's job. That is not our job to do. It is God's job to see if he can break that generationally in the next generation. And he does that by the Spirit being stronger in them, not by us working harder at making sure the shorts are there.
20: You know, another example that you had about presence, and we touched a little bit on this last time, but to explore it a little bit more, because it's so critical, because so much connection is made in this idea of presence, because that's where there's a calming effect for your child, which is a good thing. But you would tuck your son in at night, I think, maybe your daughter too, and in this case, tickle his back, I think was an example.
23: No, not exactly. Okay, so here's the thing. We are so good with the God, I feel sad generation, the little preschoolers. We tuck our kids in, we wind them down at night. Uh-huh. But here's why we're seeing anxiety in 10-year-olds. Because they go to soccer practice and they do all this stuff and we're rolling them into bed to just try to get them to sleep and we're tired too. And then they lay in that bed and all the anxious thoughts have time to crowd in. And so I think it's really important for us as parents, as they get older, to still take that moment. And what I have done is, and this is part of somatic healing therapy. I didn't even know that because that didn't exist when I started this. I had a friend who was a massage therapist, and she taught me the importance of healing touch and relaxing touch. So I have rubbed my kids' back. Just real gently, not full on muscles, but at times I have, and here's why. Sometimes I will touch my kids' back, and let me tell you a great example of this that ended up being a very spiritual moment for us. One night, so when your kids get past the age of elementary school and you're tucking them in, sometimes they have to come tuck you in because you're in bed before them when they get to this high school age and college age, especially when she was home from college.
3: They outlast
23: I could
3: us.
23: Not. They out, she so outlasts me now. So then, but I said to her, when you go to bed, come say goodnight to me, you know, still. And so she came in one night and she was in high school and I was rubbing her back and I'm like, oh my goodness, your neck is like a knot. And she said to me, I'm so stressed. I have this due, this due, this due. And okay, we talked about the list, right? My first thought was, yeah. And I watched you watch a show, drink your coffee, go with your friend. You know, she's mobile by then. She had time to do it, but that is not the time to bring that up. In that moment, when your kid is about to go upstairs and try to get the rest of it done, I said, can I pray for you? Can I just pray that God would give you focus and make it faster and just have the grace to help you out like I need when I'm under a book deadline, if I'm honest, you know, some of you relate to that. And so I prayed over her. I looked at my email one last time before I went to bed and an email popped in from one of the teachers and said, I don't know why, but I'm going to postpone this test. I just have a bad feeling about it. I don't think you guys are going to be ready. And I thought, oh my gosh, God answered our prayers right. Well, I mean, we got to experience God in the moment. And she came popping downstairs real quick and goes, Mom, did you see it? Mm. And I was like, isn't that amazing? We got to experience God together in that moment. Mm. So I think there's lots of things we can do as parents just to really, it's called attunement in the psychological world. And what it means is to fully paying attention. And we do this as therapists, not only to what somebody's saying, but all the nonverbal cues, because we know 93% of everything that's communicated is nonverbal. Mm. I think there's a lot of things like that that we as parents can work on that breed real strong connection with our kids. I think it's something for us to become aware of ourselves. I think it's good for us to learn to attune to our own bodies and help ask God to make us aware of that. I ask God to make me aware of things that the unseen. Doesn't scripture talk about that, to focus on the unseen? So I want to see in my kids' lives the unseen that they're not talking to me about through their bodies and then through the spirit, because there are spiritual battles, which you referenced earlier in the last episode, Jim, that our kids are battling.

0: You know, Michelle, one of the things that we can fail our children with is our inability to listen intently. And you speak about that very expressly. I think because we're moving fast, it's not a guilt statement. It's just in my head, in my list, remember to slow down and really listen, which for me as an extrovert, I'm assuming that might be true for you. It's one of the hardest things for us to get a hold of because we want to keep moving. And really to be still so we can hear the other person, in this case, our children. So listening to the body, that's great, observing those things, but then actually listening to what they say rather than doing the lecture. It's really hard because we've done life, and, you know, we were 17, we were 25. We kind of know the game. We know what's going on. We know what's best for you. But how do you listen and bite your tongue not to just spew advice, which, you know, sometimes advice is good, but it's a different role as your kids get older, even in teen years. So how do you do that? How do you listen intently?
1: So I think the first thing you do is you listen with your eyes. Mm-hmm. And that gets back to that pivot we talked about in the episode with the screens.
0: Yep.
1: So we need to put our eyes on them. And some of us are doers and we're busy doing. And I think one thing we need to accept is sometimes our kids are going to tell us stuff we might even be, gosh, can I say it, a little bored as we're listening? And so I think, but we need to accept that and do that well. And here's what I think we do next. You know, in this stage of life, this older teen, young adult stage, we are no longer teachers. We are coaches. And coaches ask great questions. So if I were to tell a parent, how do you become equipped in this stage? More than anything is don't learn the scripture. Ask them what scripture they would use in this situation. Mm-hmm. Don't give them advice. Ask them what they think they might consider doing. And so I think you listen and then you question, not with like an intent to dissect, but I think you question with curiosity. And it's not an interrogation thing. It's more of a like, I'm unwrapping a present and you're the present and I want to get to know all the details of my present. Mm-hmm. And so when I have a teenager in my office, that's what it's like. But I think I take that same skill and I apply it to my kids. This is a gift from God that's unfolding before my very eyes and developing. And young adulthood, they're not done. You know, my 18-year-old's got 6 years left of brain development or up to 8. That brain's only a third of the way done. So I'm curious about what's still developing there. And so I think asking the questions, she has a boyfriend. How's it going? What's been good lately? What's been hard lately with that relationship? And I think when we ask, and then sometimes we just say, I'm glad you shared that with me. That's something I can pray about. Mm-hmm. Instead of coming back with, well, let me, you know, I'm an expert, right, in relationships. I mean, I've been trained by John Townsend and Henry Cloud on boundaries. I can tell you what's healthy and what's toxic and what's narcissistic. And one time I did say to her, I said, sometimes I want to make sure that, and this is where, how I think you do it where you're showing them that you're for them. When you do give the advice, I wonder a lot. I said, I'm wondering if he is balancing his own life with your life. He just seems to be around a lot. Now, what I really said is that relationship seems to be getting awfully close, right? But I did it in such a way it sounded like a question.
0: Mm-hmm.
1: I didn't make an observation or a judgment. And she said to me, I love it. She said, you know, I've been thinking about that too, Mom. I think I probably need to talk to him a little bit about that. I felt a little bit about that. And I'm glad you noticed it. Some other people have noticed it. I think it's hard because I want to feel connected. And, you know, she sometimes hasn't. And we're navigating hard things with our kids. A lot of parents I know who are listening to this, you're so jealous because you wish your kid would talk to you like this, right? And I've read a lot of books like How to Listen So Your Teen Will Talk and Talk So Your Teen Will Listen. I think there's a lot of things we can pick up in skills with that ourselves as parents. But I think the biggest thing is set your agenda aside and try to learn more about theirs.
0: Yeah, that's good. That's really good. You know, right at the end here, we need to, I think, emphasize this idea of identity because it's so crucial, especially again to our daughters. And strong and secure, you've inclined it to the daughters in our families.
1: Yes.
0: I think it's one of the reasons that so many kids coming from Christian homes go off to college and kind of lose it because they've been under, you know, good guidelines, mm-hmm. solid parenting parameters, those kinds of things. Now,

0: of a sudden they've been taught the do nots, but they don't understand why. And they go into this college environment and drinking is available and partying is available and other things are available. So their ability to discern is not as strong as it could have been. So in that context, wrapped in identity, how do we get our daughters in the best position possible? Right here at the end, this is the million-dollar question.
1: Yeah, here we go.
0: To survive that environment, not just survive, but to thrive as a believer in Christ and to do well.
1: Mm-hmm. Okay, so first of all, I think it's more about the do's than the do nots, and right. we focused on that. I think it's also, I changed my mind about this. I didn't want my kids to date in high school, but then I realized I wanted them to have their first breakup under my roof. Mm-hmm. So we started loosening the parameters in the last couple of years. My parents, when I asked them their biggest parenting mistake with me, they told me, like when I was a young therapist, I asked them this, that they thought you hold on and then you drop them off. And actually, my mom said we should have let one. We did a better job with your brothers and sisters. You fought so hard against our grip because we didn't let one finger go every year until you were ready to go.
0: That's a good
1: So
0: good
1: I think
0: metaphor.
1: That's a, yeah, my parents were wise people and learned from their mistakes, I think, as they went along. And so I think that's part of it. I think, though, this identity piece is formulated partially with what we can do. But I will tell you this, and we didn't quite get to this. I read Bound by Honor as a 22-year-old therapist, and I took that to heart, the value of a mentor, because I am a product of the mentors of the kingdom, of the church through high school and college. And so I hired a vocal coach for my daughter that I didn't really care how good her voice turned out. This was a 20-something-year-old woman of God who was way cooler than I was, who spoke truth in my daughter's life and would share things. My daughter would share things with her she wasn't sharing with me. Mm-hmm. And so I think if you want to line this up well, identity's got to come from a lot of different sources. And I think it's got to come from the youth leaders. I think sometimes it comes from Christian coaches and other believers in their lives. I think it also comes from making sure they have, and this was something I really prayed hard about, is that when her roommate is a pastor's daughter and a dedicated believer. And you know what? They did not pick each other that way. They picked each other because they love thrifting, coffee, and Jesus. And Jesus was third on that list as they looked. And neither was a cheerleader. And no offense to those who are cheerleaders. I was Miss Peppy of the year, but that's not my daughter's thing. So she probably was done living with me. And that's what I think, especially if your kids are not going off to a Christian university, how are they going to find the other believers in their school? So that, let me tell you what you don't do with a kid. And I think this is getting harder and harder in our culture today. You do not put a kid who's got a broken arm, let's say they're struggling with anxiety or something already, you do not put them in a canoe to swim upstream with one paddle. They need other people on the boat to help them move that boat along the upstream of our culture today. Mm. It takes a whole rowing crew. Especially maybe your kid's got both arms. It still takes that. And that is, I think, a huge part of this is what campus ministry are they going to be involved in? Where are they going to plug in so that they can swim that stream? And here's the other thing that we have to do. We can't own their behavioral choices for them when they're younger. I think we start letting them fail early while they're under our roofs. So they're not so far away when disaster hits. And right. so I would tell any parent who's saying, no, you're not going to the dance in that skirt. Let her wear the skirt and learn the lesson sometimes. It's hard. Mm-hmm. I asked her to go up and pray one time and let God handle it with her. This idea that Lynn and I have of the Father heart of God, and that's what I told her when she left to go to school. I'm going to get, you know, I said, I'm leaving, but he's not. He's always going to be with you, and he is going to carry you through this. And that's why we wrote this book, because some girl's mom didn't say that to her. And we want these young women in college to know that they are not alone. That's a lie. They may feel alone, mm-hmm. but they have a Heavenly Father who's with them. And there is community out there. Maybe it's going to take 6 Bible studies to find the right one right. and 3 churches, you know, but it's there for these girls. And they may get hurt sometimes, but he's going to help them heal from the hurt, and he's going to make them wiser, and they'll be more protected the next time. And maybe they're like her and the bank account is low, and he's going to provide. And we want them to begin to develop that strength and that resilience that can only come. It won't. Yeah. No parent can give that to them. Only their Heavenly Father can.
0: Yeah. Well, I think you get the passion from Michelle. Michelle, yeah. Thanks for those heart tears and the mama tears that you have there. And I think you could see she is here for you. And she's written this down in a great resource, Strong and Secure. You can get a copy just by calling us, getting in touch with us and saying, I'd like to get a copy of Michelle's book. If you can make a gift of any amount, monthly, one time, doesn't matter, we'll send the book as our way of saying thank you for being part of the ministry and being able to reach back to moms that need this kind of help. So let me say in advance, thank you for helping us.
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0: Also, John, let me read this testimony that we received. Michelle, this will go right to your heart. This is a woman named Ann from Nebraska. She says, as a stay-at-home mom of three teenagers, this is right up your alley, I listen almost daily to your broadcast. The variety of your shows provides guidance and encouragement to me as a mom and wife. But also, as a Christian, I often find myself sharing episodes with friends and family, which, by the way, as an aside, that is a great way to help us expand to new listeners. Send this to your friends that are struggling in this space. Mm-hmm. She went on to say, God is really working through this ministry. You are in our prayers, and we are grateful for that. So you're going to touch Ann and many of the Ann moms out there with the message you shared with us. So thank you, Michelle, for being with us.
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4: 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You have those thoughts that sometimes just pop into your head and they're really deep. I had one of these recently. I was watching a YouTube video and the video was about 58 seconds or so, and I had the thought, it wasn't so much 58 seconds. These are 58 seconds of my life that I'm never getting back. It wasn't so much that, but it was how many small 58 second videos, not literally, but how many of these little 58 second moments do I just waste in my life? You know, time is precious. It's Daniel here. You know, God has placed us right here where we are right now, I believe, for a reason. It's not an accident that you were born exactly when you were, or that you are where you are right now. And my prayer is just that, Jesus, let us use this time wisely. Let us not look back at any point in our days, much less our lives, and say, oh, I wasted so much time here. And if you feel like you have, then the prayer is, Lord, will you help us to redeem our time for you? Whatever that looks like. In Jesus' name, amen.
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4: I know you might be asking, what's coming up next? 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
6: Hello and welcome as we lift up Jesus with Pastor Dudley Rutherford. I'm Kyle Welch. It is recorded in the book of John that Jesus once said, "If he is lifted up, he will draw all people unto himself." Christ's death, resurrection, and ascension are all linked to this glorious exaltation, and it is a call made to the entire world. No class, social status, race, or gender is excluded from this declaration. That is why we lift up the name of Jesus on this program every day. Our teaching pastor is Dudley Rutherford, and we join him right now with today's message.
7: I want you to take your Bibles and turn to John chapter 10. I want to read to you the first 10 verses. He begins with this discourse about the shepherd and the sheep. All over Israel in the countryside, shepherds are still there, still watching over their flocks. And they were there in Jesus' day, and Jesus talks about them. Chapter 10, verse 1. "I tell you the truth, a man who does not enter the sheep pen by the gate, but climbs in by some other way, is a thief and a what? A robber." I want you to skip to verse 3. "The watchman opens up the gate for him, and the sheep listen to his voice. He calls his own sheep by name and leads them out. Verse 4. "When he has brought out all his own, he goes on ahead of them, and his sheep follow him because they know his voice. But they will never follow a stranger. In fact, they will run away from him because they do not recognize a stranger's voice." So we come to verse 6. Jesus used this figure of speech, but they did not understand what he was telling them. It went right over their heads. And so, verse 7, and this is our text today, verses 7, 8, 9, and 10. "Therefore, Jesus said, again, I tell you the truth, I am the gate for the sheep, and all who ever come before me were thieves and robbers, but the sheep did not listen to them. Verse 9, I am the gate, whoever enters through me will be saved. He will come in and go out and find pasture." And verse 10 reads, "The thief comes only to steal, kill, and destroy. I have come that they may have life and have it to the what? To the full." Jesus is talking about salvation, specifically how you get saved, how you enter into God's sheepfold. The entry point to salvation is Jesus Christ. Look at verse 9. He says basically the same thing. "I am the gate, and whoever enters through me will be saved." He's talking about salvation. Now, in context, he's primarily talking to Jewish people. He's talking to Jewish leaders. He's talking to some Jewish people who believe that he's the Son of God. He's also talking to some Jewish people who do not believe that he's the Son of God. But look again at verse 9. He says, "I am the gate. Whoever enters through me will be saved." I want you to write this down. That word "whoever" means that everyone who enters through me will be saved. He's talking about every Jew and every Gentile. It's available to all. "Whoever" means everyone. The greatest verse in the Bible, John 3:16, reads, "For God so loved the entire world that he gave his one and only Son," that, there's this word again, "that whoever believes in him shall not perish but shall have everlasting life." And what he's saying is, no matter who you are, whatever your background, whatever your mistakes, regardless of your age, regardless of your nationality, regardless of your education, regardless of your heritage, regardless of your sin, regardless of your transgressions, you can be saved today. It's available to you. If you want to be saved, you can be saved here today. There are two parts to salvation. I've told you this. There's God's part and there's your part. God's part's called grace. When he, while we were yet sinners, he allows Jesus to die on a cross. when Jesus dies on the cross, that's grace because we didn't deserve that. But he loved us and he loves us more than anything. And so he willingly dies on that cross, and that's called grace. And grace is available to all. Now the question is your faith. Ephesians 2, 8, 9 says we're saved by grace through faith. So when grace and faith connect is where salvation occurs. All the grace in the world isn't going to do you any good unless you put your faith in Jesus Christ. And so the question is, will you choose? Will you decide? Are you willing to walk through that door? It's your choice. God created us with free will. He doesn't force anyone to walk through that door. He'll show you the door, but you got to walk through that door. But I want to make this clear. It doesn't matter how famous you are, how rich you are, how smart you are, how wise you are, how gifted you are. None of those things are going to get you into heaven. There's only one way to be saved. There's only one door, one gate, one access point, and that's Jesus Christ. Number three, this is a critical point. He is the exclusive door. It's not door one, door two, pick a choice. It's only one door. Verse 9, again, the text says, I am the gate. Whoever enters through me will be saved. The Pharisees, the religious leaders in Jesus' day, thought they were the ones that were judged. They were the ones who could decide who was righteous and who was unrighteous. And Jesus is saying to them, that's not your job, brother. That's my job. I am the door. I am the gate. Write this down. There is no other way. Aren't two, aren't three, aren't four, only one way. Now hear me out. That's not politically correct. That's not culturally correct. Because modern belief is that Jesus is just one way to get to heaven. Modern belief is that there are multiple ways to get to heaven. There are multiple doors, multiple means. But he emphasizes the only people that are going to get saved are those people who come through me. To let you know and to let me know that there is only one door, there is only one gate, and he is that gate, he is that door. You see, we in our culture today, we're so blessed. If you turn on the radio, we have multiple options. You can listen to sports or news, or you can listen to music. If you have cable or dish network, you have thousands of television stations. You can sit there and just change them all day long. If you like coffee, there's hundreds of different coffee shops in Los Angeles. It's in our culture. We are people who like choices. But when Jesus claims that he's the only way to receive salvation, people scream, that's narrow-mindedness. They scream, that's discriminatory. And most people would share the belief that Jesus is one of the ways to salvation, but he's not the only way. But ladies and gentlemen, you have to hear me out. The Bible teaches, the Word of God teaches, that there's only one way for any of us to get saved. And that's through walking through that door, walking and entering a relationship with Jesus Christ. He's the only way. Acts 4:12 says these words, that salvation is found in no one else. For there is no other name. I want you to say no other name.
8: No other name.
7: There is no other name under all of heaven given to men by which we must be saved. Now there's icing on the cake. How many of you like icing on top of your cake? When you walk through that door, if you choose to walk through that door, besides being saved, there's three other blessings that come your way. Number one, write this down, is security. Safety. He says there in verse 9, I am the gate. Whoever enters through me will be saved. And then it says, he's talking about you, the sheep. You will come in and go where? It's In-N-Out hamburger, right there. That's why I go over there, is because it's biblical to go in and out. There it is. No, it says that the sheep will be able to come in and out. There's a certain confidence when you're saved, when you get saved, as you come to church. There's just something, you know, when you're here in the safety of God's fold. Oh, it feels good in here, doesn't it? Right? But in a little while, we're going to have to go out. And out there, it can be dangerous. It can't, there's many temptations out there. And there's hurdles and heartache and all kinds of things that we have to go through. But as a believer, once you get saved, once you walk through that door, once you're in God's sheepfold, well, you can come in and out. Doesn't matter where you go. God's still going to be watching over you. He's going to be caring for you. You are a part of His family. And He will protect you. Amen. He will later explain to them in verse 28, he says these words, I give them eternal life. They shall never perish. No one can snatch them out of my hand. He says again in verse 29, my Father who has given them to me is greater than all. No one can snatch them out of my Father's hand. You need to realize that when you walk through that door, you accept Jesus Christ and you give your life to Him, God places you in His hand and He will let no one ever come and remove you from His hand of protection. You are in God's hands forever. Amen. Number two is sustenance. Not only security and safety, but He will sustain you. He said, I am the gate. Whoever enters through me will be saved. He will come in and go out and find what? Find what? You're going to find pasture. Oh, that doesn't mean much to some of you here, but when you go to Israel and you look around the hillsides there in Palestine, it's not easy if you live out in the countryside to find adequate food for the flock because everything is so rocky. So the shepherd would lead the sheep to where they could graze, and the sheep became dependent upon the shepherd to locate an adequate pasture for which they could feed. And over time, the sheep actually learned to trust in the shepherd, that the shepherd cares for them, that the shepherd provides. And so they would follow that shepherd and the voice of the shepherd because they knew that he would always lead them someplace where they could feed. Isn't that what Psalm 23 verse 1 says? The Lord is my shepherd, I shall not be in want, because He makes me lie down in what? In green pastures. And He leads me beside quiet waters. And He restores my soul. And what else do you need except food and water and rest and peace? He gives you security. He gives you sustenance. Number three, He gives you surplus. That's what verse 10 says, that the thief comes only to steal, kill, and to destroy. But Jesus said, I have come that they may have what? Life, and have it to the full, or have it abundantly. Now there's different Greek words for that word life. When He says, I've come that they might have life, one of the words for life is the word bios. And you know that word, biology, the study of life. And bios has to do with your life, how it works, how it functions, how long you live, your accomplishments, your wealth, your health. That's bios, your life. But that's not the word He uses here. He doesn't say, I've come to give them bios. It says, I've come to give you, and He uses the word Zoe, Z-O-E, but it's pronounced Zoe. Everybody say Zoe. Zoe. And when He says, I've come to give them life, He doesn't use bios. He uses the Greek word Zoe, which means that He's come to give you a God-centered, blessed, full life. Now hear me out. All humans, all of you already have bios. All of you have bios, but you don't all have Zoe. If you're not a Christian, you don't have Zoe. We all have bios, but He said, I've come not just to give you bios, I've come to give you Zoe. I want to give you a full life, and that word means surplus, an abundance of life, an abundance of blessing. If you're unsaved, this might be difficult for you to understand. But you can have more money than me. You can have a bigger house than me. You can have a nicer car than me. You can be more famous than me. You can have more friends than me. But I want you to know my life is fuller than your life. You say, well, how is that possible? It's because I have things that money can't buy. I have things that money can't touch. I have a peace that passeth all understanding. I have a contentment. I can be happy in need and happy in plenty. I have the forgiveness of sins. My sins have all been forgiven. What is that worth? I know that I live in the will of God, that this very moment I'm doing what God wants me to do. What is that worth? And I have the assurance of everlasting life. That if I died right now, knowing I've already walked through that door, that I'm a part of God's sheepfold, that I'm going to be in heaven forever and ever. What is that? No money can buy that. God has come to give you Zoe. I close with this story. There's a girl in our church, and she grew up in this church. And she's like a lot of young people. Not all young people, but a lot of them, who come to church, but during the week went out and was involved in things of this world. You know, we have people that go to the clubs on Friday night and Saturday night, and then they come to church on Sunday. How crazy is that? Make up your mind. You want to live for God or live for the things of this world? But this girl, she grew up, she did both, right? Which a lot of young people do that. Well, God began to work in her life. And she began to grow up a little bit, amen? She went on a mission trip. She got involved with Tim Tebow, his mission organization, and went to the Philippines and did some missionary work over there. And she started to grow and mature. And then one day she moved. She went to Nashville, Tennessee. But God gave her a burden for kids that were living the way she used to live. And she tried to get in these bars and rescue these girls that are hanging out there. And just, she started a Bible study. And first she had a couple of girls, then she had three girls, then five, then seven, then 10, then 15, then 20. And so now she's got this Bible study. Sometimes there's 30, 40, 50 girls that show up sometimes. She called me a couple weeks ago. She said, Pastor, I want to ask a favor. She goes, I got these girls, and she goes, a lot of them have never been to church, never heard a sermon. All they know is me and our little Bible study. And she goes, but we're baptizing some of them, and there have been real changes in some of their lives. And she goes, I would like to show one of your sermons to the girls' Bible study. And she says, I want to show that sermon that you preached called What Happens 3 Seconds After You Die? And of course I said, yes. But I also said, what I'd like to do is talk to them before they see it. Because you know, they've never met me. This is kind of a shock to your system. You've never once heard a sermon or been in church, and the first sermon you listen to is What Happens to You 3 Seconds After You Die? I said, it might be a little much. And so this last Tuesday night, I Skyped with these girls. And I said, send me a picture so I can show. Here's the picture. This was Tuesday night. Here's all the girls in this girls' Bible study. Look at them. So I get on the Skype, and they're looking at me, and I'm looking at them. And I said, hey, girls, first of all, I want to thank you for listening. We're going to listen to this sermon. I said, there's a couple things you need to know before. First of all, the context. Our church has a theme every year, and this year it's the theme, the certainty of eternity. So this sermon fits underneath that umbrella. You just need to know that. Secondly, I said, I've been at my church for 31 years. I've been preaching. And so I said this, and they all laughed. I said, so I have street cred with my church. They know me and I know them. They've been listening to me forever. And every once in a while I share something real heavy with them. They understand because they know my heart and I know their heart. And then I told them this, and you've heard me say this, some sermons, girls, some sermons are like ice cream with chocolate on top, and some sermons are like spinach. You don't like it, but it's good for you. And I said, this sermon is like spinach. Some of you are not going to like what you hear, but it's good for you. And that it's a little heavy, but at the end, stay with it, because at the very end, it gets really, really good. And so then they watched the video, and then afterwards, I came back on. They asked me questions for almost an hour. And you should have heard the questions these girls asked. They wanted to know what happened to a child if a child died, or if a child had been aborted. One of them said one of their relatives is gay. They want to know, what happens if my gay relative dies? Where do they go? They asked me, what happens to people in remote areas in other countries around the world that have never heard the gospel of Jesus Christ? What happens to them when they die? Oh, they had some good questions. But one of the main questions those girls asked me was, what happens when there's so many religions in the world and so many people believe different things? What happens to people if they're not involved in Christianity, but they're involved in some other religion? And I basically had to tell them basically what you've heard here today. I had to explain to them, don't get mad at the messenger. My job is simply to tell you what the Bible teaches. And the Bible teaches that there's only one way that any of us can be saved, and that's through a relationship with the Lord Jesus Christ. And the same thing I said to them, I say to you. The same thing I say to you, I said to them. If you've never walked through that door, that is available to you today if you have the faith to study, to step out, to believe, to walk through that door. You will be saved, and God will welcome you into His kingdom regardless of your past, regardless of the mistakes you've made. God is here today calling you, asking you to come and simply walk through that door. You will be saved. You will be secured. You will have surplus. There's all kinds of blessings that come. But it all begins with that first step of surrendering your life to Jesus Christ. Amen?
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4: 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And there's more coming up right now on 98.3 FM, The Word. What is the reason for the hope that you have? Okay, I'm not asking that in a confrontational way. I hope it didn't come across that way. Howdy, Daniel here. But I'm asking that because I would love to know your answer. And don't tell me. Think about it and be ready. Because when someone asks why you're a follower of Jesus, why have you committed your life? I want you to give them that answer. And sometimes people ask me about my faith and about big questions of the universe. And sometimes, in all honesty, I say, I don't have all of the answers. But what I can tell you is why I'm a believer in Jesus. And I share my story. I share the fact that I know beyond a shadow of a doubt that there is someone out there beyond my brain, beyond my ability to understand, who loves me, who I've had a relationship with for years, who's influenced my life. And that's Jesus. Whatever your answer is, share that. Because your personal testimony is the most powerful one you can share.
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9: Maybe the Lord wants us to go to Mars one day. 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I don't know. Maybe God likes Star Trek and he would just like us to pursue. 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I don't know what God's plan is for that. So in the meantime, I think I have to work towards the fact that each one of us is given a limited time in our life to do certain things that God has asked us to do. 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Some of those people in your world might be terrified about this AI conversation. 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
18: Christ himself spoke many times to his second coming. And what he was telling the apostles, what he's telling the believer today, that even though you're going to face hardships in life, he's telling all of us as believers that everything is going to be all right for those who trust and believe in the Lord. And it is, isn't it? For those who know this book, everything's going to be all right. No more pain, the Bible says. No more sorrow.
17: When you sense that a tough situation is looming, the panic button inside you kicks in, doesn't it? In a similar vein, just the idea of facing that judgment period can really stir up a lot of fear in your heart. Today, Pastor David has a reassuring message for you. As long as you place your trust in Jesus, everything will turn out just fine. Rather than slipping into a state of panic, take a moment to celebrate the comforting truth that Jesus is always by your side. If you believe in him, heaven is your destination. Now open your Bible to the book of 2 Peter chapter 3. As Pastor David begins his message, The Second Coming of Christ.
18: You can turn in your Bibles with me to 2 Peter. 2 Peter chapter 3 as we finish up Peter's book. 2 Peter chapter 3, we are going to finish Peter's second letter. And we have moved now, we have progressed through the letter, we have moved from Peter's exhortation to the believer on righteous living, and of course the warning that he gave us in chapter 2 about false prophets and false teachers that will be in abundance in the last days. And of course, through all this, he's taking us into the third chapter, and he's really, in this third chapter, he's giving us the motivation for why we should be living righteously, leading holy lives. And of course, the motivation that Peter's telling us is behind all of this is the second coming of our Lord Jesus Christ. And Peter's going to tell us through this chapter that it is because of this second coming, even though through the Lord's mercy and grace he is delayed, it is because of this delay, his long suffering, his love, that we're going to be dealing with mockers and scoffers of this truth, even in the last days, who will choose not to receive of this truth. But that should not change our heart at all as believers. And as we move through the chapter, we get four very distinct exhortations from Peter as he addresses the beloved. And we find these four distinct exhortations. If you're taking notes, the first one is going to be found in verse 2 of chapter 3. Peter is telling us to be mindful. He's saying, be mindful of the Lord's coming. What do I always encourage us to do at the end of the message? Luke 21:28. Remember to look up. Your redemption draws near. Well, Peter is reminding the reader that we are to be mindful that the Lord's coming is true and it's near. He tells us in verse 8 that we are not to be ignorant of the Lord's coming. We should know this. It should be foremost on our heart. And in that sense, we should be living accordingly. In verse 14, as he speaks to that, he says we should be diligent. We should be diligent that we are found at peace with God, living holy lives. And then in verse 17, he's telling the church and the believer, he's telling us to be aware. And it's a warning to be aware that we are not led away from these truths and promises that Peter has so dearly spoken to them about. So let's jump right into it. 2 Peter chapter 3, verse 1, he writes, "This second epistle, beloved, I now write unto you, in both which I stir up your pure minds by way of remembrance, that you may be mindful of the words which were spoken before by the holy prophets and of the commandment of us, the apostles of the Lord," King James, that should read, "from the Lord and Savior," of course, speaking to Jesus. Peter is telling us here at the beginning of the chapter that the believer is to be mindful of the words that have been spoken by the prophets and, of course, the commandments that were given to the apostles, from Jesus himself. We're to be mindful of these truths that we have. And of course, the context is in the second coming of Christ. In the Old Testament, we have the words of the prophets who spoke some 125 prophecies of Christ's second coming. From Moses, who said in Genesis 49:10, the scepter shall not depart from Judah, nor a lawgiver from between his feet until Shiloh come, and unto him shall the gathering of the people be. All the way to David, who said in Psalm 45:6, thy throne, O God, is forever and ever. The scepter of thy kingdom is a right scepter. And of course, the prophet Jeremiah, who spoke to us in Jeremiah 23:5, behold, the days come, saith the Lord, that I will raise unto David a righteous branch, and a king shall reign and prosper, and shall execute judgment and justice in the earth. Now, these are just quoting three of some 125 prophecies of Christ's coming and his second coming. All told, the Bible, Old Testament and New Testament together, gives us some 325 prophecies of the second coming of Christ. And by far and large, it is a huge margin of what subject is spoken about most in the New Testament. And of course, that subject is the coming of our Lord Jesus Christ. Now, with that subject, coupled with the commandments of Christ, which was shared by the apostles in the letters to us, in which they are constantly telling us to watch and be sober. We are to be vigilant, and we are to be ready for the Lord's coming, living holy and righteous lives. And with this exhortation, then, of course, the application for us is, how are we living today in light of the fact that Jesus is coming? And he's coming soon. I believe that in my heart. How are we as Christians living today? Do we live for the cares of the world and the things in it? Are those the priorities in our lives? Are we living to pleasure the flesh? Are we living for material gain? Are we living in the lusts of the flesh? What are the things that drive us? What are the things that get us excited? What are the things that get us up in the morning and moving? Do we live as the non-believers, partaking in the things of this world? Do we actually distinguish ourselves from the non-believers in the world? The Bible tells us the Christian is set apart from this world. The Bible tells us that we are sojourners and foreigners. This world is not our home. We have a better home. We have a better hope. And it tells us that we will have trials and tribulations, and there will be pain and suffering. But remember what Jesus said. He said, I am coming again. Let not your heart be troubled. You believe in God, believe also in me. In my Father's house are many mansions, and I go to prepare a place for you. And if I go and prepare a place for you, I will come again, and I will receive you unto myself, that where I am, there you may be also. And where I go, you know, and the way you know. That was from John 14, verses 1 through 4. So Christ himself spoke many times to his second coming. And what he was telling the apostles, what he's telling the believer today, that even though you're going to face hardships in life, he's telling all of us as believers that everything is going to be all right for those who trust and believe in the Lord. And it is, isn't it? For those who know this book, everything's going to be all right. No more pain, the Bible says. No more sorrow. No more striving and sweating the days away. And he says one day soon, Jesus promised, there will be a new heaven and a new earth. And Peter is going to speak to that today as we move forward. But we must understand that it is Jesus who will come back and redeem this earth for him again. He's already paid the price. He's conquered death on the cross. He's given us the victory, but he still has to come back and reclaim this earth for himself. And that is a promise that he's giving us. So Peter is telling us, be mindful of this great and precious hope. He's saying, live accordingly to the hope that you have in your heart. And this is what he instructs us on as we move through the chapter. Now, with regard to this hope, of course, there's going to be those out there who doubt it, who don't believe it. And he speaks to them, beginning in verse 3. He says, knowing this first, that there shall come in the last days scoffers, walking after their own lusts, after their own desires, and saying, where's the promise of his coming? For since the fathers fell asleep, the fathers died, all things continue as they were from the beginning of creation. So Peter is saying, meet the mockers here. And he's telling us that in the last days, there are going to be those who scoff and mock the truth of God's word. There are going to be those who say, well, he hasn't come yet. Where's the imminent return of your Lord? You know, why should I have to live according to your book when it doesn't even, we haven't seen the Lord come? Where is your God? Where is the second coming of the Lord? The reason Peter tells us is that they're mocking and scoffing. The real reason is it's not because they don't receive the truth of the Lord coming again. It's because they want to live in the lust of the flesh. They don't want to turn. They don't want to repent. They don't want to put away the sinful pleasures of the season. They don't want to live according to God would like them to live. And what they want to do instead is they want to walk after their own carnal and sensual and temporary pleasures and pursuits, partaking in sin rather than the righteousness of God. You see, the mockers and scoffers of God don't want to hear that the Lord's coming again because of the meaning behind the message. The meaning behind the Lord's second coming is that there will be judgment. And of course, with judgment, God demands change. And so they don't want to hear that message. Jesus said himself in John chapter 3, verses 19 through 20. He said, and this is the condemnation, that light has come into the world, and men love darkness rather than light, because their deeds were evil. For everyone that doeth evil hateth the light, neither comes to the light, lest his deeds should be judged. And you see, Christ's second coming, what does that mean? Deeds are judged. Evil deeds will be judged. And so you see, Peter is saying it's the flesh that drives the mockers. They want to stay in their sin. And we as believers, actually, we should take this whenever we confront a mocker or a scoffer or one who laughs at us for believing that Christ is coming again. We should really take that as comfort food, because what is it? It's a fulfillment of the prophetic word of God, isn't it? Peter told us it would be this way. There's going to be mockers and scoffers in the last days. So you can rejoice every time you meet a mocker or a scoffer. You just praise the Lord. You told me it would be this way, and your promise is true, and I know you're coming. So we can rejoice in that, and Peter is telling us about it. Now he moves. He's staying on this subject. He goes on, and he tells us here, look at verse 5, he says, for this, speaking of the mockers and the scoffers, for this they willingly, they are determined, it's a choice, they willingly are ignorant of, that by the word of God the heavens were of old, and the earth standing out of the water and in the water, whereby the world that then was being overflowed with water perished, was destroyed. What Peter is saying here is by choosing to deny the Lord's coming, what he's saying is the scoffer, the mocker, if you make that one decision of tolerance in your heart, what's going to happen is your whole belief system is going to be destroyed. And the case here is they choose not to believe in the Lord's second coming. Well, what it does is it destroys their whole belief system. Because if you can put that on the shelf, then you can put the other thing on the shelf. You can put that conviction that's on your heart. You can put that on the shelf, and you don't have to follow it. You don't have to change. You don't have to believe it. Here, Peter is referencing creation. He's saying these ones who say the second coming of Christ isn't coming, They actually deny creation. They deny that the Lord created this universe and the waters. They refuse to hear the facts. And rather, we see it today, they're embracing the ill facts of evolution and saying this is how our world was determined, how it came into place. But Peter is reminding us that it is this world that God created. It was this world that God destroyed with judgment, with the flood. But you see, the mockers, the scoffers, they willingly choose ignorance of these facts rather than choosing what's truth in their hearts. It

return. I came across an article this week and it blew my mind. And I love this stuff because it confirms everything the Bible speaks to. But it was an article about astronomers who have actually made a recent discovery that the Earth emits, and I quote from the article, these astronomers, the Earth emits an ear-piercing series of chirps and whistles that is just awful. Isn't that amazing? The Earth is groaning for his return, and now we have scientific proof. They went on and said they have actually recorded these cries, and it tells of Earth's cry, doesn't it? You know, the Earth is actually groaning. Now, their science tells us it's the result of radio waves colliding with the magnetic field, and it's got something to do with the northern lights and all that. But as I read it, I said, praise God, it's got everything to do with Romans 8:22. The Earth is screaming for his return. All of creation moans for God's return. We know for thousands of years the planet has groaned under the stress of a sin-cursed world. Earthquakes, hurricanes, typhoons, tornadoes, floods, and fires wreak havoc on the earth, destroying property and life, and we see it every day on the news today, don't we? Animals who once roamed the earth in harmony now brutally ravage one another for food and territory. It was never like that, and it won't be when Christ comes again. Pain and sorrow cries for a better tomorrow, but even if a better tomorrow comes, we know that it all fades away into death someday. And that's a judgment none of us can get away from. But you see, we know that Christ came and he conquered death. And we know that he will come again and he will rule supreme and have supreme authority over this earth. And this is the truth that we have from the Bible. Jesus will come and restore the earth and give us a new heaven and a new earth. And we can all rejoice in that truth, can't we? But it's bad news for the mocker, because it's a day of judgment. It's wonderful news for the believer because it's our hope. Peter goes on speaking to this. Look at verse 7. He says, but the heavens and the earth, which are now by the same word, are kept in store, reserved unto fire against the day of judgment and perdition of ungodly men. Now remember the promise he made to Noah after the flood. What did he say? I will never destroy the earth with water again. And he showed him a rainbow. And that was the covenant he made with Noah. And Noah needed that. Because could you imagine after that flood, the first time it rained, what would have been going on in his heart? So God promised, never again will my judgment come with rain. But what he's saying here and what Peter is telling us is that when judgment comes to this earth again, it'll come by fire and it'll utterly destroy the earth as we know it. And he says, here's the second admonition or exhortation. He says in verse 8, but beloved, be not ignorant of this one thing. He's saying, don't be confused about it. Be not ignorant of this one thing, that one day is with the Lord as 1,000 years, and 1,000 years is one day. The Lord is not slack concerning his promises. Some men count slackness, the mockers, but is long-suffering to usward, not willing that any should perish, but that all should come to repentance. Peter is telling us here to be mindful of our Lord's coming, to be not ignorant of this promise which is for us, to receive this truth. And he's reminding everyone that, look it, the Lord hasn't come yet, and that shouldn't be your concern because you're dealing with a divine time clock that God works with. You know, God is in the spiritual realm. He's in the eternal realm. As Peter says, 1,000 years is a day to the Lord, and that shouldn't concern us. What we need to be mindful of is that his coming is imminent. Whether it happens today or it happens 10,000 years from now, which I don't think it will, but it doesn't matter. We should be living for the Lord today as if he will come again. And it's very important that we live that way, because we find here in verse 9, we really discover God's heart in it. Peter says the Lord is not slack
concerning his promise. He's saying the Lord will come. This will be true. But until then, until he comes again, he's saying the Lord is long-suffering. God is

0: He's merciful and patient. The Bible says here, as Peter is telling us, that the Lord would have it that no one perish, that all come to repentance, all come into the saving grace and knowledge of our Lord Jesus Christ. And isn't that a beautiful thing when we read that passage? I mean, does that not show the love of God he has for his creation? He would have it that no one spend eternity in hell. God did not design that for anyone in this room, for anyone outside of this room. He would have it that all come to repentance and spend eternity with him. And even in the days that we sit in with all this sin happening around us, and we watch the news, we see the fires, we see the tornadoes, we see the sin that goes on our news channels, and our hearts cry, oh, Lord Jesus, come quickly. Come soon, Lord. But have you ever thought that the Lord's tearing may be because of that relative or that coworker or that neighbor or that friend or that son or that daughter that you've been witnessing to or that you've been praying for day after day, month after month, year after year? The Lord's tearing may be for that one heart to turn, to repent, to come into the saving grace and knowledge of Jesus Christ. Perhaps it's that one heart that's the last one in, and then the trumpet sounds and his people are called. But I say that because if that is the case, then what is our part in that? If the Lord's return is imminent and we all live in that hope and that faith that he's coming soon and our hearts moan and groan for the return of the Lord, then what is our part in all of that? Are we really faithful to pray and witness to that unsaved relative or friend or coworker or family member or son or daughter? Are we really being faithful to that call, if this is true? It's a tough challenge, but I believe as we walk in the Spirit, we must have a burden for the lost, especially as we walk in the last days as we see them. So we must be burdened as the Lord. We must put on the heart of God, whose heart says that I would have no one perish, that all come into the saving grace and knowledge of our Lord Jesus Christ. We don't need to be concerning ourselves with prosperity and with fleshly desires. We need to be getting busy doing the Lord's work if his return is imminent, don't we? And this is the challenge Peter's putting forth. He says, verse 10, look at this. He says, but the day of the Lord will come as a thief in the night, in the which the heavens shall pass away with a great noise, and the elements shall melt with fervent heat, intense heat. The earth also and the works that are therein shall be burned up. The world as we know it, Peter's saying, is going to be destroyed. Isaiah 65:17 prophesied of it. He said the Lord will come and he will create. That word in the Hebrew, create, is from our Genesis study. Everyone know it? Bara, creating something from nothing. Peter's reiterating what Isaiah said, that when the Lord comes again, he's going to bara. He's going to create a new heaven and a new earth, something from nothing. That means that this earth is going to be destroyed as we know it. He goes on, verse 11, seeing then that all these things shall be dissolved, destroyed, what manner, here's the challenge, what manner of persons ought you to be in all holy conversation, all holy living and godliness, looking for and hasting, earnestly desiring unto the coming of the day of God, wherein the heavens being on fire shall be dissolved and the elements shall melt with fervent heat. And so Peter, he's saying, look it, we need to be mindful of the Lord's coming, not ignorant to its imminency. And now he's telling us, he's giving us the third exhortation here, is what he's saying, is he's telling us really to be diligent. That's actually moving down in the next couple of verses. But what he's testifying to, setting it all up, is he's telling us of the day of the Lord, the second coming of Christ.
1: 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Thanks so much for listening today to this edition of Cherish the Love.
2: 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You're on 98.3 FM, The Word. Isaiah 26 is a psalm of praise, and I'd encourage you to read the entire thing to get the full context. But there's one thing that stuck out here in verse 4. And I think this is something that, well, I'll say to you, and maybe you can say to yourself, you can say to others. Trust in the Lord forever, for the Lord himself is the rock eternal. So much changes, so much shifts in this world. The Lord himself is the rock eternal. He doesn't change. That's why we can point to him, because I think everything else is going to be moving a little bit. It's over here one day, it's over here the next day, whatever that is that we're following. We can always say, oh, the Lord is eternal. Just sit on that for a minute. That's what I did when I read it. The concept of eternity is hard for us to grasp, but we got time to figure it out.
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1: Be careful of those things. Quick. I've been seeing ads. Quick. It's hidden until now. Here is the magic solution. Be careful. Just, Lord, what are you teaching me? What are you showing me? So I'm ready to get controversial if you are. Okay, hold on. Buckle up. A lot of prayer into this stuff. A lot of research. I'm not just throwing this together. But let's throw up the two big ones. Ivermectin and fenbendazole. Let me say up front, as far as I know this people won't like this, but I can't, I've looked under microscopes, I've seen things, cancer is not a parasite.
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1: I was actually in Psalm 104 this week, and I'm going to get to it hopefully in a minute, and God just kind of radically changed course. The information I want to share with you is so important, and there's a couple reasons why. And I don't think I can get through it all this Wednesday, so it might be a part two, because I don't want to rush it. I don't want to the ending is so important, where we worship and we get our focus back on God. And so my wife made a good point. She's with the kids. I'm not going to talk about this much anymore, but I met my diagnosis. I'm still going to talk about helping people. And so that's where this really came from. And so on this journey of putting this booklet together, I was getting very angry and frustrated, because I would talk to very good doctors, oncologists as well, who would tell me, yes, that works, but I can't share it. And I'll lose my license. And people that can get help are not getting help. And so I want to be that voice, because I don't have a license to lose. And so I want to be that voice. I want to help people in their journey, because it's so important how we steward our health. It's vastly important, because it affects everything we do as believers. And in Acts, I'm actually talking about Sunday, it says, and they were fasting and ministering to the Lord. What is ministering to the Lord? And I did a deep dive study into that a little bit with the Hebrew and actually the words. And it was Greek. And it's not only serving the Lord, but it's also serving others. And it can be taking care of your temple as well. It's everything. You're ministering unto the Lord. It's taking care of your temple. It's helping others. It's being a very productive Christian. And so I started to research a lot of things, just to help people, because there's a lot of confusion. I was not prepared for the fear driven medical industry. And I should say this, we've had doctors here. We have oncologists here. I've got good friends, some that I talk to often. So we love medical professionals. We need them. But there is a segment of the medical industry that is it's fear driven. I don't know if it's money, it's power, it's what it is. But there's a fear of pushing and not really knowing what the body really needs from time to time. And one doctor that I respect highly, he said, Shane, it's because they don't know what they don't know. And they are not, a lot of them are not studying. They're not up to speed. Just to give you an idea, I won't tell you where or situations or names, but one of the doctors I was seeing, obviously recommends conventional therapy and talked about radiation and chemotherapy. And he mentioned USC with surgery. And so I said, okay, have you looked into Walter Longo's studies there at USC? He's a professor of longevity. I'm assuming you know about this guy. No clue. What's he teach? He teaches how fasting can strengthen our immune response, strengthen our cells while you're doing chemotherapy. You haven't heard of this guy? And so they're just, it just amazed me of just, they're not open also to how the body works. And so what I found out is, and again, I'm not against any type of system that works. People take their issues to the Lord. Lord directs them however he does. As a pastor, I've pastored people through this season many different times. Many have been healed conventionally. You sitting here, many have used alternatives. Many have been healed and they don't even know how they were healed. I've seen God take some wonderful saints home. So I'm not naive. I'm biased. I'm unbiased. I'm not biased to a certain view, but I think people need to know. And when I started to dig and people would say they can't say anything because of big pharma or because of the medical industry, and it just really, and what got me too, I started to study journals, medical journals, Stanford Medicine, PubMed, and they would say, yes, this works, but as long as you do the conventional. And you see wait a minute, they have research that shows this works, but still they're pushing that agenda that they have. And so obviously many of you know this is, I don't know why God threw me into this. I did not choose it. I don't want to talk about it. But there's so much confirmation. It would take a whole sermon to give you the confirmation on this, and I want to get to something in just a minute. But there's really three things that I'm going to center this around. A lot of you know it, of course. There's chemotherapy, there's immunotherapy, and there's alternate courses on that. Chemotherapy obviously is pretty clear on the word chemochemical. They found it back in World War I with mustard gas, and it's a chemical. And of course, it's been developed more. It's not mustard gas anymore. It's targeted. There's different types of chemotherapies. Even alternative places recommended targeted treatments, depending on what kind. Is it a pill? Is it a shot? Is it intravenous? I mean, there's so many different rabbit holes we could go down. But what it does, even oncologists will tell you, that the whole point is that it's designed to go after the cancer cells, those that mainly cells that are rapidly dividing and getting bigger, right? And multiplying. And that's why you do lose hair, because your follicles are fast growing cells, your digestive system, your bone marrow. And so it does go after healthy cells as well. That's just common knowledge. So the goal is, it really reminded me of D-Day, where, you know, we lose thousands and thousands of young men's lives on the battlefield, but there was victory eventually over Germany. And that's kind of what chemotherapy is. It's targeted. Some of you here are doing it. I'm not against it. Maybe that would be a course. I don't know. I'm just trying to educate so people have all the information. But it does wear down your natural immunity. You need to know that. And then you get into immunotherapy, and that's a whole different thing where they try to use your immune system, to fight against cancer. A lot of breakthrough things. There's cancer vaccines where they'll take the cancer, a mutation of it, and then form a vaccine. There's genetically modified cells. There's cytokines, which they genetically modify. They're trying these different, many of you know Russell, who was a good friend of mine who passed away about a year and a half ago, was on this course. And that's still, there's some complications there, but that's one avenue as well. And then there's alternatives. So the best way I can explain alternatives is they supercharge, boost your natural immunity. That's why they're alternative. They don't drop the men off on the shores of Normandy. They take the B-2 stealth bomber way up there where nobody can reach them, and they drop the bombs. So the loss, the casualty of the good cell, they actually come alongside and help the good cells. Now, There's nothing that works 100%. Nothing is bulletproof. God has been showing me that. You start to trust in something, God will pull the rug right out from under you. One perfect example is I've taught and I've believed and I still do, and it's important, but when you fast, something takes place, autophagy, where your body self-consumes the bad proteins, the cancer cells, tumors. I talked to Alan Goldhammer up at True North in his fasting clinic. He's seen lymphoma reversed and things. But there are other cancers where that will not work. And actually, if you do a deep dive, some cancer is tricky. It can use autophagy to protect itself. I'm like, oh, there goes that silver bullet. Right. And so no matter what you try, and that's why you'll hear sometimes doctors say, there's nothing else I can do for you, because we threw everything at it and we're at a loss. I've had my neighbor, a good friend of our family's, ovarian cancer, inoperable 3 years ago, lost her a lot. I mean, it's just, I've lived in this scope. And so I'm not naive. I know, that you can't, oh, just do this. And as of today, I must have 8 different texts of things I should try in one day, and videos, and watch this. And so I get it. I know it. There's a lot of things out there. But that's what alternatives are. It's not pie in the sky. It's not take some lemon and rub it on your arm and hope it works. It's how can I boost my natural immunity? Because your T cells, your bone marrow, all these God-given things that are designed to actually fight disease. And cancer is interesting because, and I'm go back in my study with the National Academy of Sports Medicine years ago. I never got a degree, but I'm fascinated. I'm fascinated initially because I'm like, how do people believe in evolution? Like the cell is so complex. If you just study DNA and sequencing and genetics and lysosomes and apoptosis and the mitochondria and the plasma, it's like, this is mind blowing. And so cancer basically is cells that begin to mutate, and they something called apoptosis does not occur. Apoptosis is cellular suicide. And it keeps growing, and it signals certain things, and it gets out of control, and your body's designed to go and come around those and consume them. As we get older, they're finding also that it's not as much genetics as it is metabolic. Everything is happening, they're finding at the metabolic, cellular, the micro level, microorganisms, mitochondria, that powerhouse, all kinds of things they're finding are starting there at the cellular level. So that's where we have to fight this battle. So that's why I wanted to put the booklet together. That's going to be free. Anybody can find it right now. It's at ShaneEidelman.com, because I doubt I can get to everything here. There's just so much, but I want to give people fear. I want to give them hope. I also think it's important to look at how God designed us, because that's really where the rubber meets the road. But the main thing I wanted to get across is, who are you listening to? Be careful right off the bat. Fear, fear, fear, fear, pressure, pressure, pressure, fear, fear, pressure. It can be overwhelming, and you need to take that to the Lord. Just today, I got a right hook from Mike Tyson. Basically, I'm on a walk, I'm feeling great, and I'm not going to name his name. It's been a family friend for years. He's one of the top oncologists in the Antelope Valley. He opened a cancer center, and he's on me like, are you getting radiation? Are you getting chemo? And he's just pushing. I'm like, hey, I'll talk to you later. And you get this fear comes over you, right? And get this, and it's taking it to the Lord, resting in the Lord. Waiting on God, resting on God and using wisdom doesn't mean you're foolish. It means your response is targeted, and you're gauging things, and you're looking at all these things that are before you. But I want to remind you of this and a couple things. Even if you have access to nothing, you have access to everything. Even if you have access to nothing, you have access to everything. And because what I'm about to share with you, I've had some closed doors, and it can get frustrating. And I know many people say, I don't know what to do. I don't know what to do, but I know who does know what to do, and I want to point you to him. I wish I could, you know, come up here. Here's how Shane overcame cancer. I don't know. Time will tell. I don't know what I'm taking day by day. I'm in the journey with everybody. I'm in the trenches. I don't know what to do. I don't have answers to a lot of people, but I know who does have the answers. I know who does know what to do. And sometimes he'll get us to our wit's end until we realize, okay, Lord, what do you want me to do? It's okay to feel that way because there are many different things going on. I don't know exactly what to do. You don't know exactly what to do. That is normal in the Christian walk. Also thrown in there, I just talked to my dentist today. He's reminding me that I have to have oral surgery done and teeth removed. I'm like, okay, yeah, let's just throw that on there again. And I was like, come on, Lord, what's the priority here? I'm getting frustrated. Help me. I'm living what I'm preaching. And a good friend of mine, actually can't list these names because they could get in trouble. It's that bad out there in the medical field, and it makes me upset. They said, do what you can in the natural and then trust with him, trust him in the supernatural. Do what you can in the natural, and then you trust him in the supernatural. You use wisdom, you take care of this temple. But I also want to warn you, be careful of trends, not truth. You never have to be careful. Don't be careful of truth, the truth of God's word. But there's a lot of trends out there. And what will happen is you'll be going through something. It's any kind. This can pertain to any kind of sickness. I just heard recently a friend was diagnosed, not a friend, but somebody I know is helping somebody with Lou Gehrig's. And that's ALS is hard. Other people, a friend of mine who's at one of the cancer centers in Tijuana right now. I haven't heard back in a couple weeks, so I don't know how he's doing. Three of my friends, one goes here, two don't, had surgery to remove cancer. And there's disease and there's things going on. But this is for all types of people struggling. And you have to be careful, those things that you see on ads, all these ads, try this, try this, try this, try this. And before you know it, you have 15 different supplements and you don't know what you're taking what for. This pill should do this. Be careful of those things. Quick. I've been seeing ads. Quick. It's hidden until now. Here is the magic solution. Be careful. Just, Lord, what are you teaching me? What are you showing me? So I'm ready to get controversial if you are. Okay, hold on, buckle up. A lot of prayer into this stuff. A lot of research. I'm not just throwing this together. But let's throw up the two big ones that people have been asking me about. Ivermectin and fenbendazole. Let me say up front, as far as I know this people won't like this, but I can't, I've looked under microscopes, I've seen things, cancer is not a parasite. Parasites are separate little things. Cancer cells are different. Now, there's a connection, I'm sure. Parasites have cells, but the reason this stuff works, and again, medical journals, PubMed says this. And they'll say, oh, in conjunction with your chemo and your radiation. Wait, hold on. You see, they got to say that. They have to say that. I'll read something like this, and good old Google AI will say, oh, it's this, and conspiracy theories. And then I'll go to PubMed and it says, but they said it's okay. You guys need to get together here. But see, because you set it outside of conventional treatment, it gets flagged. So basically what again, the medical society, not Shane Eidelman, they're suggested to fight cancer primarily by inducing apoptosis, which is cellular suicide. They inhibit glucose metabolism. It's because cancer loves glucose. And arresting the cell cycle in the G2M phase. I had to throw a lot of this big medical stuff in there. This phase is where the cell actually does a dynamic shift for energy, and it kills that shift. It's similar to chemotherapy agents. Fembenzanol acts as a microtubular destabilizing agent. That just means if you see the tube is forming in the cell, it begins to destabilize it and breaks it down. It's amazing. And it disrupts the necessary cell division and increasing oxidative stress in cancer cells. And I have the resource. I have the links. You can read more up on these issues. Now, I'm not telling you how to take it, when to take it. I'm just telling you the information. Of course, with things like this, I would get blood work done after probably a month, and benzenol especially, toxic on the liver. And it's funny, I'm just putting this stuff up there, and people are like, oh, no, Big Pharma. Listen, Big Pharma has ulterior motives, but there's some good things at the pharmacy. There's this idea out there that Shane Eidelman doesn't say you should take medication. I've never said that. I've never once have said you should ever take medication. What do I always say? Seek the great physician first. You don't want to get on amoxicillin every other month and take this every other. You want to take care of your body. And there's a time and a place that God may allow for medicine. But that's the big one right now. I don't know how many of you are following it. You've seen it. Many of the doctors on Instagram, a lot of the health professionals, what they're finding, those two things definitely are showing some promising results. Next on the screen, HBOT. Anybody heard of HBOT? Hyperbaric oxygen therapy. It involves breathing pure oxygen in a pressurized chamber, which dramatically increases the amount of oxygen dissolved in the bloodstream and delivered to tissues, including tumors. This counters the hypoxic, low oxygen environment common in solid tumors, which is a major driver of cancer progression and resistance to therapy. Guess what? Cancer does not like oxygen. And the more I studied, the more I realized, I think our environment before the flood had a lot more oxygen. Interesting. But this is where I got frustrated, because nobody in town will let you use your hyperbaric chamber. AV Hospital, Palmdale Hospital, the Burn Center. Nope. Insurance only. And you have to be recommended by a physician. And you have to show legitimate reasons. And it's about $500. Whoa. But even if you have nothing, you have everything. And there are places I can recommend for those who actually want more information on this. A long story short, you're forcing oxygen into the body. Cancer cells do not like oxygen. They actually, so many rabbit trails. A cancer cell will actually, have you heard of the Warburg effect? It's been on, the Instagram, a lot of these ads. The medical industry calls it aerobic glycolysis. And it's the cancer cells, instead of taking glucose, breaking it down, converting to ATP, the whole Krebs cycle thing, it takes lactate as a energy source. Doesn't like the oxygen. It doesn't want to wake up the mitochondria either, because the mitochondria will induce apoptosis and destroy it. So it's very sneaky. It loves low oxygen. So when you're pumping the oxygen into the system, and these places take it a step further, they take the barometric pressure to like 2.0, like you're 40 feet under ocean pressure, and the pressure of the cells, it shows very promising results fighting cancer. Again, National Library of Medicine, not Shane Eidelman thinking of some wonky stuff. This is there's tons of I called the hospital. I talked to Elmville Hospital. If an oncologist recommends it, we can get you in. As long as you're doing it in conjunction with, you got it. Fill in the blanks.

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You can find more information at westsidechristianfellowship.org. That's westsidechristianfellowship.org. And for all the latest on what God is doing with His ministry here, please be sure to follow us on most social media platforms. Westside Christian Fellowship is located 60 miles north of Los Angeles in Leona Valley, California. Thank you again for listening to today's message of Regaining Lost Ground, where we are reminded daily, times change, truth does not.

0: 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Hey, stick around. 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Create in me a pure heart, O God, and renew a steadfast spirit within me. Amen. It's Daniel, and that's my prayer for today. Maybe you'd like to join in as well. I don't know what's on your heart or what you're going through, but we just pray that. That's the cry of my heart today. May that be the cry of all of our hearts. No matter what's going on, no matter what we've done, that would be our prayer. Holy Spirit, create in me a pure heart. Let the work of your Holy Spirit influence my life. Let me feel your power at work. Let me be transformed from the inside out. In Jesus' name, amen.
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9: All right, welcome to the 805 Connection. I'm Brian Toohey. If you ever discovered termites in the walls, rodents in the attic, or ants in the kitchen, or wondered whether pest control can be effective without drenching your home in chemicals, today's program is for you. Joining us is a longtime friend of the show, Sue Freeze, president of E. Cola Termite and Pest Control. Many listeners know her as the Termite Lady. And Sue, we want to welcome you back.
10: Thank you. Good to have you. Thank you. Yes.
9: How are you? How are you doing?
10: I'm doing, I was told a long time ago when someone asks you about business, you just say, unbelievable. You know, it's unbelievable because it covers both arenas. And so, yes, it's unbelievable.
9: Yes. Well, good to hear that. Hey, seriously, you know, you guys have been so successful. You're all over the state, or at least the southern part of the state. I know you're all the way up into, like, Central California. Hey, Sue, let me ask you, when homeowners first call Ecola, what are the most common pest problems they're experiencing?
10: Well, we have the ant situation where, you know, ants are always going to be there. It's just a matter of controlling them and keeping them outside of your living environment, which is inside your home. And then we have the rodent issue, and then we have the termite issue. So we cover all of the bases. Yeah.
9: All the bases. Well, I'll tell you what, you talk and have the most wonderful alternative pest controls. For those people in my intro, I talked about people not wanting a lot of chemicals. Sometimes you got to use some, but you guys have alternative pest controls. Let's go into the realm of termite control. Termites, they're still one of the most destructive threats facing homeowners.
10: Yes.
9: What are some of the common signs and some of the common treatments you have for termites?
10: You know, a really amazing fact is that there is more damage done by termites than any natural disaster, such as flood, fire, earthquake. And so if you think about that for a minute, you know, here we spend all this money on our wonderful homes, and then sometimes we neglect certain little things like getting a termite inspection, which is free. So it's a little bit of time sacrifice, but other than that, peace of mind comes out of it, and I recommend it highly. But yeah, the termites, we do alternative treatments. We have the heat process. We're the pioneers for heat. We've been doing it the longest, and we've been through the School of Hard Knocks. We know what to do, what not to do, and get it done. It is, you don't have to leave your house for 4 days and, you know, find a hotel or somewhere else to sleep for 3 nights. We do it within an 8-hour period, and sometimes it could be 6, depending on how hot it is outside. So that's one thing we offer, and it is using clean, hot air. And then we have the electrogun, which is 90,000 volts of electricity.
9: Yeah.
10: And, you know, we can treat bare wood. We find the termites, and the electricity goes, the current of the electricity goes up the canal where the termites are tunneling. And it will zap them because electricity is attracted to water. And termites are made up of anywhere from 85 to 95% water.
9: All right.
10: So those are two of the amazing things that Ecola offers that not all companies can offer. And we like that we never have to walk away from a situation that just depending on what your situations are, what your home situation that we find is, we can educate you to the level in which you want to be educated. And then come up with the best solution that's individualized for you and your home. And it just makes it easier and better, and that peace of mind, which I don't know about you, but at my age, I am just desiring more and more peace in my life. How about you?
9: Yes. Oh, I'll tell you what, it does, especially when you're a homeowner. I'm a new homeowner, and I'm aware of everything. I mean, it's like absolutely everything. And I physically walk through the house just checking on things, making sure there's no little surprises someplace. And and you've given me a lot of that awareness. I kind of scan around, look around. So far, so good. And,
10: yeah, Brian, how long have we been talking? How long have I known you?
9: You've known me for, well, over 20 years.
10: That is.
9: I used to. Yeah.
10: That's something, isn't it?
9: It is. I first met you when they said, this young lady is going to come in and she's going to talk about Ecola. And you came into the studios way back. And, you know, I was recording your commercials and helping to record you as you were on the air up in KDAR area.
10: Yeah.
9: And,
10: yeah.
9: Yeah. It was. But,
10: long
9: you know,
10: time.
9: But good advice. And here you are. 20 years later, your business has grown because you guys do the right things. You guys approach it from the right direction. Your people are friendly. They know what they're doing. And you have a terrific reputation. I know because I do know because I've watched secretly, quietly. I watched one of your employees come into my mom's house and I just happened to stumble in the door, and it was like, I go, oh, what's going on? Oh, well, I got a, you know, pest control coming over here soon. Oh, who is it? Ecola. And I went, oh, okay, I want to watch this. And wow, what a professional. And I just sat back quietly and just watched how he treated my mom.
10: Yeah, and that's great. I love that story, Brian. It's an awesome story. And it's nice because, you know, some companies hire secret shoppers, right? And this was just not that, but became that. And you're a great witness, and you've been an advocate for Ecola for quite a while now. And I just really appreciate you. Thank you so much.
9: No, I'll tell you what, it's always been fun. And You know, fun talking with you, because I, you know, and people don't know this, but you have such a wonderful, rich background too. You bring to your business. I mean, that includes your, well, your spiritual side, your Christianity, but also just your, you're such a fascinating person with your background. And I encourage everybody to go to SueFreeze.com and check into that. I think it's just an amazing side of you that I try to bring out every once in a while, so people kind of hear about you and understand you as Sue, because you've had an amazing life. But let's get back into here. You know, let's talk a little bit about little ratatouilles running around. You rodent control, you know. Rodents seem to be a year-round problem. Why are rats and mice so adaptable?
10: They're survivors, that is for sure. And, you know, their body, you know, they can be big. If you've ever seen a big rat, they can be big, but they can squeeze through a hole the size of a quarter. And mice, they can, like, their bones aren't, like, so brittle. I mean, they can squeeze in and almost crush those bones, but they don't crush into a size of a dime. So when we come to your house for a rodent situation, we are looking for those openings, because it's one thing to just kill what's there, at least what you think is there, because where there's one, there's more. Remember that. If you ever see one, just understand they're not alone. They're not sole predators, or not predators, but, you know, they're not by themselves. They come in droves, and they recreate and reproduce every 30 days, so especially mice. And so you definitely need to understand that where there's one, there's more. And I have a personal story about this where I think they were trying to get back at me. I mean, truly trying to get back at me. I mean, there was no sleep at my house, because they come out at night. They're nocturnal. So when you hear the things at night, you're right. It's either a raccoon, a possum, or it's a rat or a rat family. And it was crazy. And they were living underneath a, you know, in the kitchen underneath your where you put your chemicals and things underneath your sink. There is a false floor sometimes. So you have a plate in there, and then there's a false floor. They were living under there, and they got in because I had a air conditioning replaced. And so the tubing, they didn't screen around the tubing that they put in for the air conditioner. And therefore, they had an entrance to my inside of my house. And what we do is, you know, okay, we first identify you have a problem and what the problem is. Is it rats? Is it mice? Is it both? Then what we do is look for openings, either a dime or a quarter in proximity, and we have to close them up. And we use a quarter-inch screening and some other products that we use, and we have to close those up. And once we close those up, then what we need to do is trap what's inside, because they're kind of trapped inside now. Whether they're in your attic or whatnot, if we close up the openings, they don't have entrance or exit ways to, you know, leave. So we have to set traps. We have to get those out. And then hopefully you won't have another problem, because we've taken care of the initial problem, a problem that's right now, but also preventing things from happening in the future. And it's a very important thing to do. And believe me, it took us a week to find and locate where my rats were living, nesting, you know, all that. And they do need three things. Yeah. Just like we need these three things, they do too. They need water, they need food, and they need shelter. And when you take any of those away, it creates them, if they can, you know, leave. They'll leave because they're looking for water, food, and shelter. And so there's my education on that.
9: And that's one of the biggest, greatest pieces of advice you've given regarding rodents is, folks, look out in that backyard on your, maybe on the back stoop or someplace where you've got your dog chow out there and a big bowl of water. And
10: don't feed them.
9: You weren't about that.
10: Don't feed them.
9: Yeah.
10: I was guilty of that too. I was guilty of that. I was putting my dry dog food out there, and my dog knows not to overeat. So I would leave it out all day. And the thing is the rats were getting it at night. Yeah, so I should know better.
9: Well, you know, you gave me a great piece of advice. You said one of the things too was, are you the kind of people that leave food around, or do you put things into a trash can in the kitchen where there's, you know, leftovers, you know, versus getting them out of the house quick someplace else? And we were that way, and we realized that it was just a wonderful attractant. You know, the they were homing in on that. But you know, I got to share this story. Here was our waiting days of our before we left our home and we're getting ready to move to our new home. And lo and behold, we're sitting there watching TV, and running across the front carpet was one last Ratatouille. Let me know, hey, you thought I was gone? Well, I'm back. And it ran right by us, and it ran up the stairs. And I'm like, oh, great. But we're gone the next day, so somebody else's problem.
10: Yes, that's, yeah, that's good. But it is an eye-opening experience for sure.
9: Yeah.
10: And you can't sleep when you know they're, like, crawling around somewhere. And it's just awful.
9: Yeah, you hear them.
10: I just got to say it's awful.
9: I lived in England, and it was like, I remember down, we had, you know, a real, because of fields, we had fields around us in there. All the mice were all over the place, and they'd come in at night. You could hear them down there partying. They were like squealing and squeaking, and they're into the trash and stuff. And it was like, oh my gosh, how do we get rid of this? And we had to do it the old fashioned way, which really was not that effective. So I want to encourage everybody right now, give Sue Freeze a call. 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Get yourself a pestimate. They'll come out. They'll check out what's going on, and they'll give you some wonderful advice on how they can help you out. And if you're just joining me, my guest is Sue Freeze, president of E.C.O.L.A. Termite and Pest Control, and also known throughout Southern California as the Termite Lady. And we're talking about alternative treatments and also termites and pests, and sharing some stories here of how we've been affected. But I want to continue on, Sue. We've talked about rodents. I want to talk and spend some time on commercial and multi-unit properties, because you guys do this kind of servicing. And why do termite and pest issues become more complicated when multiple tenants are involved?
10: Well, I don't know. Any of you that have families, you know, it's just difficult to get everybody to agree on a time and a day. And, you know, everybody has their own ideas of what would be the best solution. And when you have multi-unit and you have 60, 160, 380, I mean, we have all sizes. And, you know, we began this because we had requests. We had people, we were only residential before, and we had people that said, oh my gosh, this would be so much better than what's out there to be able to service multi-unit complexes, to not have them move out, not have them have to do all of that. And if we could have it to be simpler as far as scheduling and all of that, it would just be so wonderful if you guys could figure out a way to make it happen. And we did. And it started out slow, but I told Daniel, he's my commercial sales rep, I just told him, I said, look, this is going to start slow, but the property managers, they talk, because it's difficult to be a property manager. There's so moving parts. So I said, the minute you please and you get one or two, the experience from E.C.O.L.A., then what you're going to find is we're not going to have to pursue, because it's going to happen. It's just going to happen organically, because they're going to talk about how wonderful their experience was with E.C.O.L.A. and how our treatments and our warranty program and all of that is so much better that it's just going to expand. It's going to move like a fire, in a good way. And and that's what's happened. Is, I mean, I'll be talking to Daniel and he has three calls or emails stating, I need you. We already did one property. It went so well. I've got three more for you. And it just keeps multiplying, you know, the increase is there and it's multiplying and it's wonderful. And now, I mean, it's a blossomed, situation. It's wonderful. And why is it better? It's better because of the experience that we have, the methods that we have to offer, which is less hassle. And we have things to make it simpler for the homeowner, the property manager, everybody that's involved, even like if we did need to fumigate, because we do fumigate. And if it's necessary, we're going to tell you that. Because if it's necessary and we believe it's the best, we're going to tell you that. But we do have other options. And even if you have to fumigate because maybe you waited too long, The beauty of this also is your warranty. We don't have to fumigate every 5 years. We can do the local treatments and keep things at bay. And so that's what makes us amazing. and the experts in the field is because we have so many different methods, solutions that we can offer. And, yeah, so

0: good about that. I really do. I just feel so good. And what really got that going was when COVID hit and we had to pivot. I'm a dancer, so talk about dancing terms a lot. But we had to pivot. And we had to pivot because obviously we couldn't, when a church is full of people, which is God likes that, especially when they actually become a believer. And you know, that's what we're called to do. But when it's full and we can't find a margin of time to get things done that would maintain the building, when COVID hit, it became apparent that we had time on our hands and we had empty buildings. So with that, we took advantage of that and started reaching out and saying, you know, this is the time. You know, let's do what we can. Let's take care of what we can take care of while this time is what it is. And so we did. We went out and we helped churches and treated them and got them, you know, better suited to continue when it opened up and we could come back in. Yeah. We were ready. Church was ready, and it was good for everybody. It was a win-win.
1: Yeah, you know, that's one of those things that I think the churches. That was a weird time, wasn't it?
0: Oh, it was just very different. Terrible.
1: That was,
0: it was not good. I mean, but you know what? There are lessons that we've learned. I know that for me. I just appreciate so much being able to smile and to see other people's mouths. I just didn't realize how much of a muzzle having a mask over. I would see other countries that, you know, when I'd see them on the news or something and they'd have, you know, the mask on. I'm like, oh, my gosh, that would never happen here. And then look what happened. And exactly. It's like a muzzle, and it's like you don't feel the freedom to be able to have strike up a conversation. It's like causing people to be quiet. And just taking for granted going to have dinner or, oops, sorry about that. Got to turn that down. So I learned a lot about not taking things for granted. I think that would be my number one lesson takeaway.
1: You struck on something, seeing people smile. And, you know, back during COVID, we had masks. And I didn't realize how much. And see, I'm a little bit of hard of hearing with my military service and with being in radio, too. Didn't help any.
0: Reading but lips.
1: But I'm hard of hearing. I actually realized that I read lips when I'm talking to somebody. I'm staring at their mouth because that certain word, now I can verify what that word is by looking at their lips. And I didn't realize that until we were there and we had masks on, and I was having a rough time, especially with, you know, all of a sudden you got that wah, wah, wah, wah, because people have a mask over their mouth. And I was really having a problem. But one of the biggest things I realized too was we really read faces, don't we? When we're talking to people, we read emotions on their faces when we're talking to them. And it seemed very void of that when you're having conversations, especially in radio. You have conversations with people, and I read their expressions, and all of a sudden you can't see it really. You just see some eyes.
0: On radio, I'm talking to a microphone. I'm not seeing people. So I don't know what you're talking about. It's a one-way conversation on the radio. But I do know that I was reading eyes more than mouths. I was reading their eyes because that's all I had to go on.
1: Exactly.
0: Yeah. So that was an opener too. Yeah.
1: That was a strange world back then. Yeah, but hey, Sue, we've got a little bit of time left here, about 4 minutes. Tell me what's on tap for the Sue Free Show.
0: Well, first of all, I want to give a phone number. 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

0: over the phone sometimes. Sometimes we need to have eye on the property. So the Sue Freeze Show, you wanted to know about what I'm going to be talking about today. And I wrote a book called Why Am I Here? God is a God of Second Chances. And that book is on Amazon now, and it is a bestseller. I mean, don't pinch me, don't wake me up, but it is a bestseller. And I have to tell you, it was inspired by the Lord. I wrote it right before Charlie Kirk was assassinated. And I just felt so, the timing of it, I didn't know that was happening or gonna happen. But for some reason, the Lord just really pushed me. And for 2 weeks straight, all I could do was think about this book and how I had to get this book out. And I didn't know why the timing was so important, but I definitely know why the timing was so important now. And, you know, I from a young age, I would say, who am I and why am I here? Those were the two questions I would ask myself all the time because I was going through a really, you know, trying childhood. I mean, everybody has their story. I have mine. And in that, I was just like, it's got to be more than this. Why am I here, God? It's got to be more than this. And then, you know, just understanding who I am. And I'm still trying to figure that out. It is a journey. And I you know, I don't have it all figured out. And I probably won't until I reach heaven. And, you know, who knows then? But I know that's going to be where I go, and I'm excited about that when the time is right. The show today is about a house divided will not stand, and it's really relevant to what I'm going through right now in my life. So I just feel like it's a really good message, and that's it.
1: All right. Real quickly, how do you feel after writing that book? Was there kind of a release, or was there anything like that?
0: Oh, gosh, yes. And I just, it's like a Bible study book. So it has, and at the end of every chapter, it has a place to write down like what your thoughts are and what kind of came out of what you read. You know, because it's supposed to be inspiring, encouraging, and hopefully revealing for each person because everybody has their own journey and God will meet you where you're at and where he feels he needs to meet you. And, this All book right. helps just helps you with that. And for me personally, it's just something that I needed to do, and I accomplished that goal. And you know, when you have something like really weighing on your heart, you gotta do it. No matter what the sacrifice is, you just gotta do it.
1: I've gotta let you go, Sue.
0: Yes, you
1: and
0: do.
1: Remember everybody, Sue Freeze Show. You hear it weekends here on 98.3 KDAR, 9 AM, and also again at 5 PM. So join Sue and get educated, get spiritually fed. It's a wonderful show.
0: Thank you.
1: 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I'm Brian Tuohy. This has been the 805 Connection. Sue, thanks a lot for joining me today.
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3: When was the last time you prayed? It's not a guilt trip question. That's just a question of curiosity. You might say, well, Daniel, it was a few minutes ago. Maybe it was a few days ago. Maybe if you're listening right now and you, for whatever reason, have just said that that's not something I believe in and I haven't done it in years, well, we could reset that clock. Holy Spirit, thank you for this time we have right now to be among our brothers and sisters in Christ. Even if we don't see them right now, we are together. And I just pray that everyone listening right now would have a moment with you. A moment that they would know beyond the shadow of whatever doubts they have that you, the living God, are there with them right now. Help us through today. Help us grow closer to you. And may you make us the people you want us to be. No matter what that means for ourselves. As we say no to ourselves sometimes and say yes to you. In Jesus' name, amen.
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1: He's grieving and suffering, and he just wants to be left alone, as he contemplates ending his life, and he knows that God's eyes are on him, and he will never leave him nor forsake him, and no one can snatch him out of his hand. And you know, when the Lord is with you, when his eyes are upon you, three things happen. First, it convicts us when we sin. You know, again, conviction is a good thing. I'm so glad the Holy Spirit lives inside of me. I'm so glad he lives inside of you. And everywhere we go, he's with us. And when we take him into the wrong place, he convicts us. And conviction is a good thing because it brings us home. Conviction is a thing that keeps us from getting too far away from God.
0: In today's message, Pastor Dave points out that even in his darkest moment, Job knew God's eyes were still on him. He understood that God would never leave him nor forsake him, and no one could take him from his hand. When the Lord is with you and his eyes are upon you, one of the first things that happens is conviction of your sin. That conviction is a good and loving thing. God's watchful presence is never meant to harm you, but always to protect you and draw you closer to him. Now let's join Pastor Dave in the book of Job chapter 14 as he continues his message, Why Men's Faith Fails.
1: So the tone here from Job is more one of being burdened that God's always watching. Lord, give me a break. You're always watching me. I need a break here. Can I take a God break? Can you just go look at someone else for a little while so I can just get angry over here that I'm covered in boils? Can you just leave me alone? And that's Job's mentality here. He's like, okay, God, I get it. You're always watching me, but I'm not doing great right now, and I need a break. I'm glad that God doesn't take breaks from keeping his eyes on me, and I pray you feel the same way. Amen? May we be mindful that God is always watching, both in our times of faithful obedience and in times of sinful rebellion. You know, my heart breaks, and I am, as believers, the closer you get to the Lord, I truly believe will be seen in how much time it is between when you sin and when you repent. Because the closer you are to the Lord, the more you're going to hate your sin, the more sensitive you're going to be to it, and I believe the quicker it's going to be between the time that you sin and when you repent. You know, maybe as a young believer, you might have sinned for a month, and then you get convicted one day, and you're like, okay, Lord, forgive me for all this stuff. But then it goes from a month to a week, from a week to a day, from a day to an hour, from an hour to a minute, and in my case, most of the time, the words aren't even out of my mouth. The Holy Spirit head slap came and I've already repented. You know, God loves us enough to convict us when we sin. And the closer we are to him, the more we're going to hate the sin in our life. The Apostle Paul said this. He said he called himself the least of the apostles early in his ministry. And by the end of his ministry, he called himself the chief of sinners. It wasn't because he was sinning more. It's because he loved God more and he was more sensitive to his sin. So here we have, could you just take your eyes off of me? Do you always have to be watching me? I'm struggling enough. Can I get a break here? Verse 4. Then it says, who can bring a clean thing out of the unclean? No one. So what he's saying here is, look, how can you take someone who has failed and make them clean? And is it possible for a man like me who has failed you, God, to all of a sudden be perfect? And he knows he can't. He knows that in and of himself, he will never be good enough, and none of us ever will. The message of Job's friends was that Job was being punished by God for his hidden sin and his unwillingness to repent. And Job despairs that what God demands of him, that he's unable to do it. If God demands perfect cleanliness before we will receive, to relieve Job of his affliction, then Job knew that he could never meet that standard. See, his friends were saying, if you just get right with God, all the torment will go away. The boils will go away, the suffering will go away, but you need to repent. And if you don't repent, it's going to get worse. And Job's like, I have nothing to repent of. And they just keep coming. So Job's like, how can I stand before God and wipe away all of this stuff that I've been accused of? How can I be, can I cleanse myself? Is it possible? And the answer is no. Now, thankfully, we're the most blessed of all people because we have the whole counsel of God. 66 books written by 40 authors on 3 continents and 3 languages over 1,500 years with 1 central theme and no contradictions. How is that possible? Because God wrote it. Amen? And because God wrote it, we have the Word of God in our hands, and we know that we can be cleansed because of what Jesus did on the cross. But in Job's day, he didn't even have page 1 of the Bible. And so for him, he struggled. How can I be made clean? I can't. I can't be good enough. I can't be perfect enough. No one can ever do that. And so he's struggling, and he's crying out to God. We know that Job was being tested by Satan. And it was not a hidden sin that brought his great suffering and trials, but the realization that we are all sinners and we cannot cleanse ourselves. All of us are sinners in need of a Savior. Look at verse 5. Since his days are determined, the number of his months are with you. You have appointed his limits so that he cannot pass. Our days on this planet are numbered. Again, just bringing up my son. So when my son passed away, it was September 17th, 2021. It's been 3 years and some months. And one of the things I struggled with was, well, if I had done this different, well, if I had been there, if I had been here, if I had walked into his room earlier, if I had checked on him the night before. And the reality is that God has numbered our days before the foundation of the world, and we can neither add to them or take away from them. God is in control. Amen? So he has numbered our days. And Job is getting to understand that his days are numbered. We cannot add to them. We cannot take away from them. So not only are God's eyes always on us, he has numbered our days here on earth. Knowing God is watching and that our days here are numbered, we should be about it using that time that we have here to reach a lost and a dying world with the truth of the gospel. We should be living lives that will impact eternity. If our life is this much time, that's all we have. When this time has come and passed, only what we've done for Christ will last. This is the time we have. How are we going to use it? And again, it's okay. We should have jobs and be the best workers in the building. We should be good neighbors. We should be godly people wherever we go. It's okay to have fun. It's okay to have hobbies. It's okay to do those things. But even in those things, we should be praising God in the midst of them. And we should be looking for opportunities to talk to people about the Lord. Hebrews 9:27 says this: It is appointed for men to die once, but after this the judgment. Every knee will bow and every tongue will confess that Jesus Christ is Lord. Our time on this planet is but a vapor. How are we going to spend it? And recognize that one day we will stand before the King of Kings and Lord of Lords and be accountable for the time we had on the earth and how we used it. Look at verse 6. He says there, look away from him that he may rest till like a hired man he finishes his day. Job is grieving and suffering. He just wants to be left alone as he contemplates ending his life. See, in the previous chapters, he was contemplating suicide. Now again, as believers, we should never do that. But I understand if you had 10 children and they all died, I understand at least that thought running through your mind. My kids are all dead. How am I going to go on? And then he lost everything. He was the most wealthy man on the planet. And he lost everything. He lost all his livestock. And what he did with a lot of it was care for other people in the village where he lived. And he was a very generous man and he couldn't bless them anymore. So that breaks his heart too. And then he's covered head to toe in boils and he can't sleep and he can't rest. And then he got a wife that stayed, that told him to curse God and die. Dude, can I just go home? Can I just be done with this? I don't want to do this anymore. Now, Job does not understand heaven yet. Job, we're seeing it in this chapter. He thinks, maybe you just die and go to sleep and that's it. He didn't have the Bible. He didn't have the gospel that we have. He didn't have Jesus raising from the dead. And so this man is struggling. And like I said, I love the Bible because it does not hide the frailty of its heroes. That these are normal men and women like you and me. and they have the same struggles that we do. And we get to see how they respond to them. And then we follow that example. And you know what? I can't wait for heaven. I don't know about you. I've got a bunch of people I want to hug. Well, Job's on that list, right? You're going to see Job, bro. Come here, man. Come here. Okay, I got to hug this out, brother. Come here. Come on. Come here, bro. Dude, come here. Dude, I taught through you. Just teaching through it wore me out. Dude, you experienced it, man. Hug it out. I mean, I got people I want to hug. Can I get an amen to that? And you know what? Job's in heaven. And the trials that he went through, thankfully, God used them for his glory. No suffering is wasted. So he's grieving and suffering, and he just wants to be left alone. And as he contemplates ending his life, and he knows that God's eyes are on him, and he will never leave him nor forsake him, and no one can snatch him out of his hand. And you know, when the Lord is with you, when his eyes are upon you, three things happen. First, it convicts us when we sin. You know, again, conviction is a good thing. I'm so glad the Holy Spirit lives inside of me. I'm so glad he lives inside of you. And everywhere we go, he's with us. And when we take him into the wrong place, he convicts us. And conviction is a good thing because it brings us home. Conviction is the thing that keeps us from getting too far away from God. It draws us back because we know that because a Christian, you cannot, if you truly know the Lord, you cannot continue in sin and be happy. You cannot continue in sin and have joy because it'll be pleasurable for a season. It'll be pleasurable for a moment, but the Holy Spirit who lives inside of you is going to convict you and drive you to your knees to get right with God. Not only does the Holy Spirit convict you, but he comforts you when you are hurting. You know, Job is struggling, but some level of comfort is coming from God. Now, again, I get it. I mean, I'm thankful. I can't imagine going through some of the trials I've been through in my life and the trials you've been through in your life and doing it without the Lord to comfort us. But he also comes upon us when we're called to use our spiritual gifts. So if Job wants a break from God, from his presence, his eyes upon his every move, he's contemplating taking his own life. But there's no better place to be than with the Lord when you're struggling. There's no better place to be. So point number one there of why men's faith fails is frail men and mighty God. Our strength is made perfect in weakness. Stay humble, broken, and desperate. We see that in his own human frailty, as he focuses on the temporal stuff, he wants to die. But when we focus on heaven, we want to live out loud for the Lord. Amen? So guys, instead of focusing on the trials and the difficulty, and we can look at those, and we can pray about those, and we can talk about those to other believers, but the reality is we can't get so consumed with the heartache of this life that we're no longer effective for ministering for the eternal life. Amen? There's a saying that people say that person is so heavenly minded, they're no earthly good. Like, they're so focused on heaven, they're having no impact on the earth. I've never met that person. Here's what I mean. People that are so earthly minded, they're no heavenly good. We're so focused on the things of this world that we lose out and miss out on doing what we can that will impact eternity. So point number one, a frail man and a mighty God. I'm a frail man, but I serve a mighty God. And I am so thankful that in my frailty, that in my being humbled, in my weakness, his strength is made perfect. Point number two, what lies beyond the grave? This is a struggle that Job is having. He doesn't have any Bible verses that address it. He does have the presence of God that is there. Let's pick up there in verse 7. I'm going to read through 7 through 10. Look what it says here in verse 7. For there is hope for a tree. If it's cut down, that it will sprout again. And then its tender shoots will not cease. There, though its roots may grow old in the earth and its stump may die in the ground, yet the scent of water, it will bud and bring forth branches like a plant. But man dies and is laid away. Indeed, he breathes his last. And where is he? So here's what he says. When you cut down a tree, even if you cut it down to a stump, he's saying it could still bloom again. Even though that tree looks like it's dead, it can come fighting back. I remember when I lived up in Lancaster, we had a bunch of palm trees in our backyard, and then we had a freeze, and it killed most of them. Most of our palm trees died. I was bummed. because it was really cold. Well, we left a couple of them there. We had pulled a few out. We had a couple of them right by our pool. We just left them there. And after a while, all of a sudden, we saw all these new sprouts coming up through it. I drove by that house recently, and that palm tree now, I'm not even kidding, it's 50 feet in the air. And so it looked like it was dead, but it came back. And that's kind of what he's saying. Like, look, sometimes you have these trees, you cut them down, and they look like they're dead, but they still have a chance to come back. And then he's going to compare that to men and say, but when men die, it's over. They don't come back. They're done. You can cut down a tree, it can bloom again. When a man dies, he's done. Notice it says there in verse 10, but man dies and is laid away. Indeed, he breathes his last. And where is he? He's gone. He says, look, when that tree gets cut down, its stump's still there. And you know, when it starts to bloom again, it's still there. But when the man dies, it put him in the ground. He's gone. Where is he? And that's what he's comparing. He's saying, look, if I die, I'm going to go into nothingness. When I die, it's over. When I die, there's no second chances. The tree can bloom again, but I'm not. The tree can survive, but I won't. And where is he? Where did the dead man go? These are questions that he had. In Job's day, there was no clear understanding of exactly what happened to a man after he died. And again, when he chopped down a tree, it still had a chance to bloom. And even the scent of water will begin to bring life back to the plant. But a man, on the other hand, when they die, after he breathes his last, he dies and is laid away. The word in Hebrew there that says a man dies, it says a mighty man dies. Even when a mighty man dies, he dies. When a powerful, strong man dies, he's still dead. You know, when you die, we'll never bloom again like the tree, and we'll never walk this earth in its current state again. Now, what is interesting, side note, the Bible tells us at the end of the seven-year tribulation, we're coming back with Jesus, and he's going to make a new heaven and a new earth, and we're going to rule and reign with him upon the earth. So we will be back. Can I get an amen to that? And when we come back, we'll have glorified bodies. And when we come back, we'll be perfect on earth, and we will see people who are born during that time and people who get saved during that time, and we'll walk in with them for 1,000 years upon the earth. And I was talking to my wife, and I said, that means that maybe me and Mark can play catch one more time in the green belt. Can I get amen to that? You know, we're coming back, and we'll be here again, and it will be a new heaven and a new earth. So he says, where is he? The ultimate question we all have, the one we have to answer, is where is he? Where is she? Where do they go? When, again, in their case, they had no clear understanding of heaven. And he didn't understand what heaven was like or what took place after death. Look at verse 11 and 12. As water disappears from the sea and a river becomes parched and dries up, so man lies down and does not rise till the heavens are no more. They will not awake nor be roused from their sleep. Job, again, a man who is grieving greatly and suffering deeply, has no clarity of what happens when you die. And we know, because we have the whole counsel of God, that to be absent from the body is to be present with the Lord. He's going to ask in a minute here, can you just let me go to sleep for a while? Can you just push me to the side and let me sleep and then bring me back when it's time? Can you just let me take a nap? Can I just get away from this pain and suffering? I can't take it anymore. We know, because we have the whole counsel, again, absent from the body, present with the Lord, that we do not cease to exist, not even for a second. Every one of you is eternal. Every one of you is going to live forever. It all depends on where you're going to live. You have an eternity in front of you. You're either going to spend eternity with the King of Kings, Lord of Lords, Almighty, all-knowing, all-powerful God. You're going to rule and reign with him. We're going to spend eternity with him in heaven. No more pain, no more sorrow, no more suffering, and no more death. And we're only going because of his grace, not because we earned it. Salvation does not come through good works. Good works are fruit of salvation. You're either going to spend an eternity with Almighty God in heaven, or you're going to spend eternity separated from him, where there is weeping and gnashing of teeth, where we'll be in a place of total torment for all eternity. When you look at Luke 16, the rich man goes to hell and the beggar's in heaven. And he looks across the great gulf and says, can he dip his finger in water and bring it over and put it on my tongue to give me a break? And he's like, no, he cannot come from there to you. See, sin separates us. God can't have one sin in heaven or you'll have earth part two. And doing good works will not save you. Being religious will not save you. You must surrender your life to Jesus Christ. You must confess that you're a sinner and repent and ask him to forgive you and to be your Lord and your Savior. Amen? So we're all going to spend eternity somewhere. And Job is in this place where he just wants to take a break. Can I take a pause? Can I just go to sleep? Again, when grief is deep, sometimes a nap is helpful. When grief is deep, sometimes going somewhere to get a change of scenery can help you in the moment. And that's where Job's at. He's suffering. He doesn't want to suffer anymore. He just wants to go. Can I just go? Can't I just escape all of this? See, Job has no assurance. No assurance of closing his eyes on earth and opening them up in heaven. He has no assurance that he's going to see his children again. People, when they talk to me about Mark going to heaven, they'll say, that's the worst possible thing that could ever happen to somebody. I say, well, no, it's not. It would be much worse if Mark didn't know the Lord. Amen? I know I'm going to see him again because God sent his son to die. I'm going to see my son again. And we can look and say, well, that's the worst thing that could happen. No, it's not. If they're in heaven, heaven's better. You know, he doesn't have the hope and the promise of eternal life while grieving and suffering so deeply. He doesn't understand that. It hasn't been explained to him yet. He's not in that position. So he doesn't know. I have to stay here and endure and I'll grieve. But at the end, I get to see my 10 kids again. Okay. All right, Lord, I that's hard for me, but okay, thank you. I think I can endure it. He doesn't have that. In his mind, they're all dead. Everything's gone. I'm in torment. It's not getting better. They're telling me I need to repent. I don't even know what I need to repent of. I've been honoring the Lord. What are you talking about? Let me just go. That's where Job's at. Without the hope and the promise of eternal life, while grieving and suffering so deeply, going to sleep, and never waking up sounds pretty good to Job. If I just take a nap, I won't suffer anymore. If I just die, I won't have to grieve anymore. Who seeks to steal, kill, and destroy? Who is it? It's Satan. He wants you dead. He wants you to give up. He wants you to allow the whatever, the trials and the grief and the torment and the pain and the health issues and whatever else you're going through to bring you to a place where you think it's going to get better if you die. Guys, if you listen to Satan, it never gets better. It always gets worse. Amen? Don't listen to him. Father of lies. Point number two there. What lies beyond the grave? The eternal promise of heaven. Set your mind on things above. This life is but a vapor. And again, for Job, he didn't fully grasp it yet. He's going to. Look at point number three. Death has no sting. It says there, beginning in verse 13, oh, that you would hide me in the grave, that you would conceal me until the wrath has passed. You would point me a set time and remember me. Can you hide me in a grave? If there is a resurrection, Job hopes that God will allow him to stay dead until the tough times are finished. This is a kind of a prophetic truth. The word there for grave is Sheol, and God would keep those in Sheol until Jesus paid their sins and atoned for the wrath of God. Now, before Jesus went to the cross, when people, believers, died, they went to a place called paradise or Abraham's bosom. Now, this is where I think people like the Catholic Church get purgatory. Purgatory is not in the Bible. Purgatory does not exist. Amen? It's a way for the Catholic Church to make money, to get you to pray. You want to talk about a guilt trip? Your poor grandmother, she's still in purgatory. But if you give us $10,000, we'll get her out. What a bunch of stinking nonsense that is. Absent from the body, present with the Lord. Can I get an amen? By the way, there's only one heaven. There's only one God. There's only one Savior. There's only one King. Amen? We don't listen to all the other nonsense that we hear multiple. So here he is, but there is what happened before Jesus went to the cross. When you died, you went to paradise or Abraham's bosom. And what it was heaven in a heavenly way. But God the Father could not have sin in heaven. So even though they were there and they believed, when Jesus went to the cross, what does it say that he went and he let the captives free? Do you remember that? So they go from paradise into what we now would call heaven, and that's where they are now. So there is that time where they were in another place. What did Jesus say when he turned to the thief on the cross? Today you'll be with me in paradise.
0: 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And with that, we're out of time. Please tell your friends and family about this ministry so we can get the Word of God to as many people as possible. For now, we have to say goodbye. Remember that whatever you're going through, you will make it to the other side with God. 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
2: 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This is just your friendly reminder that we don't all have it together. Just want to make that very clear. I don't have it all together. I'm assuming you don't. And if you are trying to act like you have it all together, I give you permission. Not that I really have this power, Daniel here, but I just encourage you to let go and realize you don't have it all together. All right? Just realize, hey, I might need help. I definitely need you, Jesus, today, every day, every hour of the day, every minute to get through this. But you're all right. So just let it go if you're holding on to it, okay? Hope that was encouraging.
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2: I have never seen a society of people be so obsessed with something that they absolutely suck at. It's insane. People don't win. Like, nobody wins. And it's designed that way because it's not like the casino where you go and then you either win or lose and you have to leave. It is just constantly there all day, every day. So even if you win, all that's going to happen is you're going to keep playing until eventually you're losing. Like, really think about it. Of all the people that you know that sports gamble, how many of them do you know that are actually profitable over time? What percentage-wise? Nobody wins. And that's why I'm so surprised. It's like if you had a friend that you hung out with that every time you hung out with them, they stole $100 from you, and you're still just like, oh yeah, that guy's pretty cool. It's like, no. They're just robbing you.
1: That's a guy named Mike Mancusi on TikTok talking about the big problem of gambling in the country today. And if you haven't been tracking with it, right now, people are gambling right on their phones. We got playoffs going on in Southern California, Dodgers, Padres, so many things going on. And rather than just rooting for teams, lots of people, especially young men, are gambling away their savings, their college money, their lunch money, whatever it is, right there on their phone. And you might think it's illegal in California, but not exactly. With me to talk about it from thedailycitizen.org is Emily Washburn. Emily is a staff reporter for The Daily Citizen and regularly writes stories about politics, noteworthy people, and subjects just like this one about gambling in the U.S. Welcome back to the Pastor Scott Show, Emily.
3: Thanks so much for having me.
1: Emily, you know a lot about this. What is going on in our country with gambling? How has it changed? Because I don't know how many people are aware of what a big problem it is, especially for young people.
3: Yeah, so up until 2018, sports betting was illegal, except for a very few places like Los Angeles, or not Los Angeles, Las Vegas.
1: Yeah, we have it. We have it here, but it wasn't legal, but it was happening.
3: Yes, exactly.
1: But legal in Las Vegas.
3: Legal in Las Vegas. And then there was a Supreme Court decision that said that decision should be up to the states. So you had states making the decision to legalize sports betting on a state-by-state basis. But of course, we had the internet at that time. So that opened the door to online sports betting. And online sports betting changes the game. It introduces real-time sports betting. It introduces micro-betting, meaning that you can place a bet on whether the next serve is going into the net, like really small outcomes. It introduces 24/7 betting. So that was occurring. And then obviously there's an opportunity for what I think we're going to talk about, which are these prediction markets to come in and say, we want you to bet on more than sports. We want you to bet on everything. And we're going to make it legal on a federal level.
1: You know, I think that's something that some people listening probably are participating in that, and they're going to watch the ball game tonight, and I think you can bet on balls and strikes, basically. Like, what's going to happen next? And it's sort of a live, interactive way to watch TV, except rather than advertise you products that you shouldn't go buy, now people are spending money while they're watching the game. Is that how it works? And we'll talk about how it's working in California, because you mentioned that, and people might think, well, we voted against this a couple years ago. Not so fast. There's another way. But is that how it works? Like, it's interactive with the game while it's happening?
3: Yeah, so that's a great way to entice people to keep betting, right? They're in the action. So you want to keep betting. But if you think about it, there was no way to facilitate that kind of betting when it was still just brick and mortar sports betting. You would bet on the outcome of the game before the game happened, and then you would either collect your winnings or, you know, walk away sad at the end of the game, right? But now you can literally bet on the next play.
1: Yeah.
3: So that's what we call micro betting. There are all of these different outcomes, these tiny outcomes that you can bet on in real time, and you can be running several bets at once. So you can be betting on this serve or how many yards this person is going to run or whether this is going to be a ball or a strike or whether he's going to make it to first base or whether he's going to steal second base. Like everything you can imagine, you can bet on. And then let's say the baseball game is over. Well, you want another game to bet on? That's great, because there's a Russian women's badminton game going on right now, and you can bet on that.
1: And it's somewhere on like ESPN 8. It's out there, right? Somewhere you can watch it and be a part of it. You know, Emily, I think it's interesting because maybe people in California think that this isn't legal, because in 2022, we surprisingly actually voted to not make it legal. I was shocked, actually, that that's what occurred in our state. However, you talked about prediction markets, and this is how it is being done. Can you describe what's the difference between a prediction market and traditional gambling?
3: Yeah, so practically very little. When you're using it, very little. It's all technicalities. So a prediction market is actually a futures trading platform. So a future is a type of investment. But instead of the underlying commodity being something like corn or oil, it's something called a predictions contract. So if I bought, there's a proposition like the Bills are going to win the next game. Mm-hmm. You can either buy a yes contract or a no contract. And if yes, they win, and you had a yes contract, you get the value of that contract. It becomes valuable.
1: I see.
3: If you had a no contract and they win, you lose the value. It goes to zero. And your money goes to the people that had yes contracts. Now, because it's technically futures and it's technically investing, futures investment is regulated by the federal government, which means that all of these prediction markets are available on a federal level. So even states like California that have said, we don't want online sports betting, well, you can invest in sports bets on these prediction markets in your state, and it's available to kids as young as 18. You don't have to be 21. The state doesn't get any money, and the state doesn't have the power to put any regulations on these companies. So they don't have to offer gambling hotlines. They don't have any deposit limits. Like, it's a total free-for-all.
1: Wow, that is actually a tragedy, because people are getting hurt. You're in the worst cases of gambling. This is it. And practically speaking, it's no different. Whether I bet on the Padres winning or the Dodgers winning, it's the same thing.
3: No, in fact, it's so similar that the sports books like DraftKings and FanDuel have caught on to this.
1: Mm-hmm.
3: And now they offer their own prediction markets so that people that are familiar with their brand can access and gamble on DraftKings predictions in places where DraftKings is illegal.
1: And that is how people are doing it in California, because those particular apps are illegal in California as far as gambling is concerned. But the same app, you can do the prediction market, and that works in California.
3: Yeah.
1: And it's the same thing.
3: Same thing.
1: You know, maybe worse. It's probably worse in some respect. You're listening to the Pastor Scott Show. My guest is Emily Washburn. She's an issues analyst for Focus on the Family at thedailycitizen.org, thedailycitizen.org. You can get her writing right there. She writes quite a bit on that great website, talking about issues of the day from a Christian perspective, which is what we do here on our show, the Pastor Scott Show. So I think this is important for people to understand that this is big business. Lots of money is going into it. You know, when you get into the prediction markets, it's not just sports. It's politics, for example. And if you go on to realclearpoliticsforexample.com and look up all the polls, that, you know, they try to put all the polls together. Here's who's winning. Here's who's losing. It also now gives you the prediction market. Like, it's not a poll. It's what are people betting on? Who do they think is going to win the election coming up here? And one of the things that's being said is that, how do we know that people aren't deliberately faking polls, putting out a phony baloney poll, and then betting against that poll on the poly market or whatever it is, in order to make a bunch of money? We could see some really bad shenanigans happening right now.
3: Yes, and that's one of the major concerns. There's other major concerns. There's so many opportunities for fraud here.
1: Yeah.
3: And no one's really, you know, able to stop. Like, the futures, the body that's in charge of regulating futures was really not prepared for this, right? This is a massive influx of people that are betting on really important things. And we've seen stuff like a teleprompter operator for President Trump is betting on stuff with insider knowledge because he has access to the speeches.
1: Right.
3: Just a couple of days before, and it's not anything classified, it's not anything crazy, but because of the sheer number of micro bets, he's able to make some money off of it, and they don't catch him until, honestly, it's a miracle that they caught him at all, but imagine the number of people that they aren't catching.
1: Well, and somebody got in trouble for making a bunch of money by predicting accurately when we are going to deposed the leader of Venezuela recently.
3: Yep.
1: And it was somebody who was a part of that. Somebody in the military said, hey, I know that we're going on Thursday or whatever day it was. That's a scary thing. Now, this is a part of something that has been growing in the United States in many ways. Just the idea that gambling is something that's more and more acceptable, just the whole idea, whatever you call it. And I think that when we're talking about young men, my oldest is going to turn 18 in 7.5 months. And it concerns me, right, that he's going to have access to this in a way that didn't even exist whenever I turned 18. What's happening in particular with young men? It seems like all of, you know, everybody's being harmed by it, but it seems like they're really targeting young men.
3: Yeah, well, we already know that young men are drawn to strategy games, right?
1: Right.
3: So think about the messages that are being given, right? For online sports betting, it's not a game of chance. They say it's all about your knowledge of sports. If you know about sports, if you love sports, if you know the stats and you're good at, you know, memorizing the stats, then you're going to win. And that's not true. Same thing with Kalshi. It's if you're interested in learning more about this subject and if you're interested in investing and you're good at investing, you're going to do well at this. It's not true. But that appeals specifically to young men, especially those that are interested in strategy.
1: Yeah.
3: We also know that young men at that time, their prefrontal cortexes aren't fully formed. That's the part of the brain that's controlling impulse.
1: Right.
3: The ability to stop. So you have this addictive product that basically takes all the addictive elements of gambling, removes all the friction, makes it easier than ever to gamble, takes addictive elements of social media, mixes that in there, and then gives it to kids that don't have any breaks in their brain.
1: Right. And then what they do is they throw Sydney Sweeney on the cover of it, and that attracts the young men as well, because that's what that was about. You know, she got all kinds of flack for that, those ads, but it's about a gambling app that's going to addict young men.
3: Absolutely. That's a great example. They absolutely know who their audience is. And that was really hard to look at. That was on a billboard in Times Square, right? Like,
1: yeah.
3: It's pretty
1: and it's everywhere. It's all over the social media. And, you know, and that I think is another thing that's happening is it used to be that to gamble, you had to go somewhere. You had to leave the house. You had to go into a room full of actually sad people. Smoky room somewhere. Here in California, you could go to an Indian casino and do that. It was probably far away from where you live. But you go in with a certain amount of money that you're going to spend, and then you lose it, and then you go home. But it doesn't work that way anymore. Explain that. It's right there on our phones, right?
3: Yeah, so it's on your phone. It's easier than ever to get money. So before, you used to have to go to an ATM when you ran out of money. Now, with a couple presses of a button, you can deposit more money in your account. You don't have to flip back and forth between the app and the sports game. You can be watching the sports game while you're placing a bet. It's 24/7 action, so you don't have to go home when the game is over. You can just keep betting on whatever game, on anything you can imagine. They've taken every physical obstacle, every physical barrier to gambling, and removed it.
1: Yeah.
3: Even the idea that you'd have to leave the house to gamble, now it's on your phone. No one's going to know.
1: It's private.
3: Yeah.
1: Yeah. You're listening to the Pastor Scott Show. My guest is Emily Washburn. She's an issues analyst for Focus on the Family at The Daily Citizen, thedailycitizen.org, thedailycitizen.org. You can find her writings right there. We're talking about the gambling issues in the United States, particularly with sports betting apps and the prediction markets that are a big deal today. You know, just like with regular gambling, you know, when I tell people, and I've had to counsel people on this all the time, it's that, you know, the casinos are paying out 87% and they're still building these big casinos. It's because everybody loses eventually. And it's the same thing with the apps, you know, and why is it that these companies are so successful when everybody knows you're just going to lose?
3: You know, that's a great question. First of all, they've created an addictive product, right? They know it's addictive. Our brains are addicted to variable reward systems. So when you know, like think about a slot machine. When your brain knows that there is a possibility for a reward and the process to get that reward is easy, like just pulling a lever, you're going to want to continue doing that. That's what releases the dopamine.
1: It's fun, basically.
3: So that's there's an addiction part to that, but also they now have access to our user metrics. So they can actually identify who has a problem. They can identify when you're gambling, what you like to gamble on, and target advertisements to you that are the kinds of things you like to gamble on at the exact time that you want to gamble so that you're drawn further in. So they know exactly who to make money off of and how to make that money. And it's like it's proven that most of the money that the gambling industry makes is off of people that are problem gamblers, people that are addicted.
1: That's right. And people who shouldn't be gambling from the standpoint is they really can't afford it.
3: Yes, exactly.
1: You know, that is one of those things that is pretty wild. And I think what you just said about the fact that these apps have our user data. You know, we all download an app or go to a website and then we scroll through all kinds of legalese and we click the box, yes, I accept, and we move on. Well, all that stuff we didn't read just said, we're going to use every bit of information we can find about you.

0: because that's how they make their money.
1: Yeah. Right. It wouldn't make any sense from their standpoint if everybody's a winner.
0: No.
1: Right.
0: No, no.
1: That's just a really incredible thing. You know, Emily, what do we do about this? Like moving forward, what are some things that parents, young adults, people can do to help stop getting into this or get out of this addiction if they find themselves in it or find somebody they know who's struggling?
0: Yeah, if you or someone you know is struggling, you can call 1-800-A-FAMILY to talk to a counselor here for free, and we can get you connected to resources. The name of the game here, I think, is prevention.
1: Yeah.
0: So you need to talk to your kids about gambling the same way that you talk to them about other addictive products, right? Drugs, pornography. Don't let them, you know, fall into this narrative that it's just like investing or like this is just what we do when we're watching sports games. That's not true.
1: Right.
0: And I would also suggest that if you, you know, maybe you don't have a gambling problem, but you do place a wager or two, don't do that in front of your kids. And I would urge you not to do it at all.
1: Yeah, you know what? That is such an important thing because if we're doing it as the parent, our kids are going to do it, but they're going to do it a little bit more, especially when they don't see it hurting you. Well, dad's doing it and he's fine. And so I can do it a little bit more. There's a whole principle behind that called the pedestal principles. Everybody will just do it a little bit more until somebody ruins their life and then it starts over and somebody's cold turkey and they don't. And then it just keeps going that way. Emily Washburn is my guest. She is an issues analyst for Focus on the Family at thedailycitizen.org. 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
0: Yeah, if you go to thedailycitizen.org, you'll see mine and my team's articles all there about all different kinds of cultural topics. 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
1: And it's such a good resource, thedailycitizen.org. 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And give us the phone number again for people if they need some help.
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1: 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It's a great read every day. And Emily Washburn, my guest, writes quite a bit on there recently. And Emily, thank you so much for being with me on the Pastor Scott Show today.
0: Thank you so much for having me.
1: It's great to have you, and thank you for your work on this. It's important. It's a really big deal, this gambling issue in our country.
0: Yes, thank you so much for bringing it up. I'm happy to talk about it.
1: 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Don't go away.

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3: Ronald Reagan understood that freedom sometimes requires more than quiet diplomacy. It requires moral clarity. On June 12, 1987, standing before the Brandenburg Gate in a divided Berlin, Reagan issued a direct challenge.

0: to Soviet leader Mikhail Gorbachev. "Mr. Gorbachev, tear down this wall." The Berlin Wall was more than concrete and barbed wire. It represented a system that restricted movement, divided families, and denied millions the freedoms Americans often take for granted. Reagan refused to treat that division as permanent. He understood that free nations must be willing to identify the difference between liberty and oppression, and have the courage to say so. 2 years later, the Berlin Wall fell. Freedom survives when people refuse to accept tyranny as inevitable. So when freedom is challenged today, will we have the courage to defend it with the same clarity?
1: Only on Salem Now, featuring one of Charlie Kirk's final interviews. The new documentary, Can You Hear Me Now?, investigates modern prophets and divine messages shaping our political and cultural destiny.
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9: Hey, everybody, we're live. 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
11: So how often do you bet?
12: Oh, every day. People wake up and check the newspaper. I wake up and check who's playing.
10: But football season is high season for him.
12: Let's go.
10: On this college football Saturday, he's got $250 down on four games. If he wins all four, this bet will pay $3,000. But Esteban wins only one. So after a friend comes over, he tries it all again.
12: Northern Illinois plus 31.5. You tell me plus 31.5 don't cover against the defensive teams?
10: Four more games. He loses another $250. Just like that. He's down $500.
9: So we're talking about gambling today and what a big issue it is here, even in California. If you thought that we had outlawed the sports gambling apps, you would be right. We did, except that we only outlawed what is called gambling. If you call it futures markets or you prediction markets, that's not illegal. And the exact same apps, interestingly enough, have the same thing. So, for example, if you want to bet on the playoffs tonight, Padres are playing the Cubs again, and I think they're playing. Are they playing tonight? I think they're playing tonight. You can bet on that. You can bet on who's going to win. But it's not just that. Somebody would have bet, perhaps, that somebody hits a home run on the first pitch last night. They would have been right. And you can bet on all kinds of things. Is And this is becoming a big problem. And I wonder if, all grace here, like, do you do this? Do you gamble on the sports? Do you get into that? I think if you're like a Pete Rose fan from back in the day, this has to really annoy you. Right? Pete Rose, of course, who was famously, banned from baseball, until he died. They unbanned him. I don't know if you know that, after he died a few months ago, for gambling on the game. Now, in his case, of course, he's gambling on the game he's in, right? Or gambling against or for his own team. If you gamble against your own team, well, then you might throw the game, right? That's why it's such an egregious offense to do that. You could be throwing the game. And of course, that happened, back in the, World Series. What was that? 1918 or 19, one of those years with the Chicago White Sox. They called it the Black Sox scandal. But this is something that is going on all the time. I think sports betting has always been around, but it's been different. And it's different now that you can do it on your phone. What do you think the moral issue is? What's the Christian issue here when it comes to gambling? Like, is it wrong to do at all? Like, you cannot participate in the Super Bowl football pool at your work. Is it wrong to occasionally drop a couple of bucks on a lottery ticket? Where do you draw the line? What is the issue here? 888-528-2557. 888-528-2557. This story is from CBS News. It is a very common story of people who are gambling today and gambling a lot because they can do it right on their phone. 3-2.
11: How much money do you bet a year?
12: Probably 80 to 100,000, 120.
11: Which has to be approaching the amount of money you make a year.
12: 97.
13: Oh, you got to make a better pass than that.
14: That's right.
13: Great route.
10: This single 29-year-old pest control salesman bets as much as he makes, if not more.
12: I'm getting paid this week. I'm about to put it all down.
11: Your paycheck this
12: week? Yeah, sometimes, but hey, well, I like this game a lot. Yeah, let's just all put it on there. And then look, I got paid double this week.
11: Or?
12: I'm eating ramen noodle for the rest of the week.
9: So he bets his entire paycheck. I noticed that they said that he is single there. I'll tell you what, guys, this is not attractive to the ladies. I'm just letting you know, especially after you get married. There are women who are doing this, but this is by and large a much bigger problem for the guys, the sports betting on the phone. I promise you, it's not winning any points. 888-528-2557. What's wrong with it? Like, is this something that is bad? What's the Christian point of view when it comes to gambling in general? 888-528-2557. What do you think? 888-528-2557. And if you gamble, if you use the sports app, okay, grace here for you today. We know that many of you are using it. It's very popular. It's out there. People are doing it. Does it change the game? Does it change the sports watching for you? Is it been something that you thought has made the game better, or does it make it worse? Does it make it about something else? To me, I don't do it. And I would think to myself, and I don't do it, by the way, because I think I would like it. Just to put that out there. I don't do it because I'm Pastor Scott. I shouldn't do it because I'm Pastor Scott, but the real reason I don't do it is because I think I would like it and I think I would go broke. I think I would like it a lot, to be honest with you. Just my personality with that. One time I gambled at the Las Vegas airport once, in a very long layover. One time. And I stuck a dollar bill into a slot machine and I won $300. I told you this story before. And a woman comes out of the wall, like literally out of the wall at the airport, hands me $300 in cash. It was unbelievable. And after that, my brain started immediately thinking about how much money I could make and how I could make a living doing this, or how I could pay off the car or pay off certain bills. And we were in a tight spot economically at the time. And I sat on a chair trying to figure out how in the world I would actually make this work. And I must have sat there, and I think I was moving up and down, you know, just kind of back and forth rocking because my brain was thinking. I thought, I'm acting like a drug addict here. And all I did was play one time. And it made me think to myself, you know what? I had sat down for a while watching this lady play a slot machine. I had never been in a casino. And I'm watching her play this machine and trying to figure it out. And the funny part was, is I did it wrong. If I had picked another button on the machine rather than the one I picked, and she saw me do this later, I would have won $800 with my $1. And she was upset at me for pressing the wrong button. But I was watching her do this, and I thought, well, I'll just play a dollar. I thought to myself, if I stuck a dollar in the machine and I lost it, I would think it's the stupidest thing in the world. But because I won, suddenly it became something I must be good at, which makes no sense whatsoever. So that's why I don't do it, because I think my brain would not handle it right. 888-528-2557. What is the sense, your sense about, you know, gambling in our society? Have you ever placed a sports bet? Did it make the game more fun? Do you think it's harmless? You know, obviously there's a harmful period of time, but when does it go from being harmless entertainment to becoming a problem? A March Madness pool, fantasy football, DraftKings, Polymarket. There's all these different ways to do this. And did you know, I didn't know actually until this interview, that I thought you had to be 21, but you can be 18 to gamble on some of these apps. It's just not called gambling. It's called futures prediction market. You predict different things. You can predict different things in the games. People are predicting the political outcomes. And it is getting attention, because if you go to some of those websites, I think I mentioned this in the interview, if you go to some of those websites where they give you all the polls and you want to see who's winning, they also tell you what the gambling market is saying. And they're saying that because they think, well, this represents what people think is going to happen, because you're not going to bet, you're not going to want to lose money, you want to win the bet, right? On the other hand, I think, no, I don't think that's how people do it. I think that sometimes people will bet on people they don't think they're going to win on the off chance that they do, because then they win more money because the odds are in their favor, right? I don't think it really works, but that is what is going on. And it's a huge, huge problem. Pastor Scott Show, 888-528-2557, 888-528-2557. Let's go to 333.
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14: This is a Daryl Payne jersey, signed by him.
10: They provide them with top-shelf swag and some of the best seats in the house.
15: That makes you feel like they care.
16: They do care.
10: Since online sports gambling was legalized in 2018, the amount of money wagered has skyrocketed to $167 billion last year. Business is booming, but there's a downside. When states allow online gambling, bankruptcies and credit card delinquencies increase 25%. By the latest numbers, nearly 20 million people say they experienced at least one indicator of problematic gambling behavior.
9: That should tell you a lot right there, that bankruptcies and delinquency and credit cards, it goes up 25% just because gambling becomes legal in your state. That means that there's a quarter of the people out there that it's actually affecting negatively financially. That, assuming that is the correlation, I assume that it would be, right? It's just that one thing, that people can't pay their bills. That's what I've seen with people, is that they can't pay their bills, that it becomes such a problem that it's not just entertainment. It's not, I'm going to take the $200 that I would spend to go to Disneyland for a couple of days, and instead I'm going to go to a casino, and when I lose it, I lose it. Some people have that attitude, and they seem to do okay with it, and then they walk out when they've lost their $200, and they've won, or, you know, and they're done. But, although most people don't, they just keep gambling to try to get that back. But when it comes to the sports thing, it's right there on your phone. It becomes, it's just with you. You're always at the casino. Everywhere you go, you're at the casino. And these groups, these apps, they are out there to get you. They're very predatory. 3-4.
17: FanDuel is not a nonprofit. It's made to make money. How do they make money? Off of us losing.
10: Luis Ruggiero says his story is a cautionary tale, since more than half of young men now have an active account with an online sports book.
17: There'd be some days where I'd be betting 5, 6, 7 games a day, 5,000 a game, 10,000 a game.
10: Ruggiero says his high-end ticket resale business funded his boom-bust gambling habit on multiple platforms. Eventually, he says, he lost it all, millions of dollars, in just 8 years.
15: Why didn't you just put the phone down and stop betting?
17: That thing is engineered to keep you going.
9: Man, it sure is. You know, it's the same thing with the social media and other stuff. They have figured out, you know, how to keep us occupied in those things. But it's really costing people. And it scares me on the young men. Half of young men, I assume that means over 18. Half of men over 18 have a gambling app on their phone. I wonder how many of those are in trouble. Maybe it's 1 out of 4. Maybe it's the young men who are doing worse. Although, I don't know. Most people who I've counseled who have serious gambling problems are usually a little older. Although, I think the young person doing it, And partly, you probably have no money when you're you know, you're 21, you're 20 years old, you don't have a lot to blow your life on. But I know people who have lost their homes because they got in so much trouble gambling that they went out, they got a second mortgage on their house, and then they gambled all that away. I know people who have done it without telling their spouse. At least one person I know personally who did that. Because the house was in his name and he did all the paperwork and she didn't know about it. And somehow they stayed married. I'm not really sure how that occurred, but they did it. All right, I got to take a break. Pastor Scott Show, 888-528-2557. 888-528-2557. 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Phone number is 888-528-2557. 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
5: This is a public health emergency happening, and we're not talking about it yet.
24: Harry Levant is a gambling addiction therapist and leading voice on the public health impacts of online sports betting. A decade ago, Levant was a trial lawyer whose gambling addiction was so fierce he used client money to fuel his habit, leading to his disbarment. In his current career, he's noticed today's desperate gambler looks and acts a lot different.
5: I have patients who gamble in the shower. I have patients who gamble before they get out of bed in the morning. I have patients who gamble while they are driving. There are no guardrails. We scientifically know the human brain, the risk-reward system for a young man, isn't fully formulated until you're 25.
24: Where are the young men getting the money to gamble like this?
5: I have patients, some of whom are college students, who have gambled federal student loan money. I have young patients who have gambled away inheritances. This is a public...
9: Wow. Did you hear that? People, they're gambling in the shower. You know, that's wild. 888-528-2557. Talk about gambling and how that has impacted our culture today. And it's very significant. Would you, you know, your 18-year-old is now able to gamble on apps on his phone. I don't know how many of us recognize that because we voted, surprisingly, California actually voted to block gambling apps in our state just a little while ago. But that doesn't actually stop the problem.
25: Well, get your story straight.
9: It doesn't stop the problem because people can bet on the same apps that you hear advertised all the time. The same apps have what's called prediction market, where instead of betting on who's going to win the playoff game today in baseball, you can predict who's going to win. And because of that language change, different laws apply and there's different governance. And it's the federal government that oversees the prediction markets and all of that. And it's crazy that that has become a thing. So 18-year-olds are able to do that and they are gambling themselves into trouble already. All the time. Is this something that you've struggled with? What have you told your kids? What should I tell my son? I've got a soon-to-be 18-year-old son. He knows about this stuff because he talks about the crazy things that people are voting on or gambling on. Apparently, there was something, and I think it got torn down. I just looked for it, but he showed it to me one time, where people were placing bets on the date of the return of Jesus, right, or the date of the rapture. And you could lose that bet, I suppose, right? But it's, you know, why, how can you even bet on that? Why are people putting money down for that? What happens? You know, the Bible actually says, you know, you don't know when this is coming. But that is the kind of thing that people are doing. People bet on, already they're betting things like you can bet on the weather. You can bet on what the weather is going to be like tomorrow. You can bet on the politics. Who would you say, the betting market say is going to be the next president of the United States? Who's that going to be? You know what? It's, they say, according to those people, J.D. Vance.
26: Vance Refrigeration.
9: Is going to win. Who is the Democrat nominee going to be? Who would you say, Jose, according to the betting markets, who is the Democratic presidential nominee? Any ideas? It keeps changing.
27: I'll say Gavin.
9: It was Gavin. It was Gavin Newsom for a while, but now Gavin has fallen into third place.
28: I take offense at our policies and strategies.
9: It was Kamala Harris, but now she is down in sixth place on that. And she was in front just recently.
1: All right, now I'm trying to think. Is it, it's not Shapiro?
9: It's not Josh Shapiro. He is way down at the bottom. Only a 5% chance.
1: I'm trying to think. Who do they got?
9: You know, except for those names. All right, here's your choices. I'll give you a bunch of choices. All right, John Ossoff, he's a senator from Georgia. You got AOC, Alexandria Ocasio-Cortez. Andy Beshear, he is the governor of Kentucky. Pete Buttigieg, former transportation secretary and mayor of whatever town that was in Indiana. Mayor Pete, some people call him. Rahm Emanuel, J.B. Pritzker, a whole lot of names. Dwayne The Rock Johnson, he's on that list.
1: I'm putting my whole paycheck on AOC.
9: Oh man, see, that's why you should not do this right here, because you would be completely wrong. And you would have lost your whole paycheck. You'd be on ramen for, you know, who knows how long. Right now, nobody who guessed this is John Ossoff. You gotta be kind of the, political hack. He is a, senator from Georgia running for re-election. He's probably gonna win. And lots of people think that he's gonna be the nominee. I don't think so. I actually think he wouldn't be. But people are betting on that, which I think is stupid. But people are putting a lot of money into that. This is the kind of thing that's out there. And you can see how that would be fun. If you're into sports, if you're into just the politics, if you're into culture. I mean, people are betting on when is the United States going to confirm that aliens exist? And if you think that they're going to do it before December 31st this year, you can bet on that. See, there's a date. That's just stupid. You can bet on the Time Magazine Person of the Year. I'd be surprised. I'd probably place a bet on whether or not Time Magazine is even still a magazine. Is it? I don't know. I don't know how that works over there. See what I mean, though? But I can see how that would be fun and how people could get into it. But people are going broke. It is a bad, bad thing. Pastor Scott Show, 888-528-2557, 888-528-2557. I just want to hear from you. Does anybody, where do you draw the line? When does gambling in whatever form become a bad thing? I think most people would agree it becomes a bad thing when you're losing your livelihood, you're losing your home, you're breaking relationships, causes you to commit crimes or to spend money that you really need to spend. You know, at some point, I think most people would agree, but what about a little bet here and there or the lottery or things like that? Like from a moral perspective, when is it just fun and when is it something that you just – it's obviously gone bad. 888-528-2557. Where's the line? 888-528-2557. Let's go to 3535.
4: I represent individuals who have essentially lost their houses and their spouses and their kids over this.
6: Jennifer Hoekstra is the lead attorney in suits against FanDuel and the other leading gambling platform, DraftKings. She argues their apps are designed to hook users and never let them go.
8: The verdict is in. That landmark social media addiction trial, Meta and YouTube found liable.
6: It's a strategy her firm and others just employed to win a case against social media giants Meta and YouTube.
4: It's the same type of workflow, the same type of notifications. It's almost as if it's the same type of addiction, the dopamine hit.
6: The suits allege FanDuel and DraftKings send advertisements when gamblers are most susceptible, like late at night or after a big loss. And perhaps most like social media, the betting platforms send numerous push notifications, sending them to gamblers after they've been inactive to get them to reengage.
9: See, that's how it works. It's not just that you're gambling all the time. It's your phone is even nagging you to gamble, right? You're just constantly getting these notifications. And of course, they're tempting you with wealth and riches. And all you got to do is hit it big one time, you know, bet on this and you will make all kinds of money. 888-528-2557. Listener Mark says he just made a bet that Pastor Scott is going to be the Time Magazine Person of the Year. So I appreciate that, Mark, but you know what? I was already Time Magazine Person of the Year. Do you know that? I was in 2006. I'm not making that up. I really was. I was the Time Magazine Person of the Year in 2006. Go look it up. I promise you will find that to be true. You know what? When you get into this and this subject, I think it's hard because people are going to come at these things from a different standpoint. They're going to ask a different question, right? Is it legal? most people would say, well, you shouldn't gamble if it's illegal. Is it ethical? Maybe it depends on whether or not you are spending money that is just fun money that you might blow on a amusement park or some kind of entertainment if you're just using it for entertainment. I think most people, a lot of people would say, hey, you know what, that is actually okay. And then some people, I think, would say, you know, gambling is okay from a moral standpoint. Some people say, yeah, there's nothing wrong with it. You just need to be responsible. Don't hurt anybody. It's a victimless thing to do, which nothing is victimless, by the way. Anything you do, it affects other people. It just does. Some in a big way. Is it legal? Is it ethical? Is it moral? Is it, you know, is it entertainment? Yeah, I think that there are people listening who would have different attitude about a lot of that stuff. I think that's probably true. This is another example, though, of, I think, scripturally, where you kind of go with this, really, is with a lot of things in life where maybe people have a different moral argument about it. The issue is it wise? That's always the question. You know, is sports betting the wise thing to do? See, is it okay? Is it legal? Is it right? Is it fun? Is it okay? You can, is it moral? Is it ethical? You know, all of those questions you can ask, and I bet we'd have an argument about it. But let me ask you, is it the wise thing to do to take your money and bet on sports? Is it wise? Hard to argue that it's wise. See, that filters a whole lot of things out, especially in a world where you know it's addictive. And the people who get addicted to gambling and who ruin their life with gambling, they didn't set out to do that. You know, they didn't set out to say, you know, like me, I would think I have a problem with it. I'm not going to do it, right? I'm not doing it because I think I would have a problem. But most people who set out to do it, they don't think they're going to have a problem. That's why they do it. And it was unwise to do that. It's an addictive thing. It's like trying drugs. It's like trying getting into pornography or getting into other stuff. You think, oh, this is something I can handle. This isn't going to affect me negatively, or it doesn't affect anybody else in my life, yada, yada, yada. And the next thing you know, your life is a wreck. That's a big deal. Let me just tell you, if you're struggling with this, you can stop. Delete the app. You don't need the app. Watch the game and just enjoy the game. You don't need to have that app on. If you're, you know, you're doing that, and a lot of people are, half of young men have that on their phone right now, don't do it. Think about what would happen if you invested that money or if you just saved that money. You're not going to win. Like, somebody you know might win, but people lose. That's how these companies make money. And they bet against you. They manipulate you to make sure that you lose so that even when you win, you just gamble it all away eventually. The house always wins. That's the story. So the wise thing to do is you take your money and you invest it in the right places. You save it for the future. You save it for retirement. You give it away generously to people who need it. You do something wise with it. I think that's the biblical answer. And that's hard sometimes because sometimes we don't want to. But what's the wise thing to do? Delete the app. That's the wise thing to do. 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
15: Ronald Reagan understood that freedom sometimes requires more than quiet diplomacy. It requires moral clarity. On June 12, 1987, standing before the Brandenburg Gate in a divided Berlin, Reagan issued a direct challenge to Soviet leader Mikhail Gorbachev. Mr. Gorbachev, tear down this wall. The Berlin Wall was more than concrete and barbed wire. It represented a system that restricted movement, divided families, and denied millions the freedoms Americans often take for granted. Reagan refused to treat that division as permanent. He understood that free nations must be willing to identify the difference between liberty and oppression, and have the courage to say so. 2 years later, the Berlin Wall fell. Freedom survives when people refuse to accept tyranny as inevitable. So when freedom is challenged today, will we have the courage to defend it with the same clarity?
7: 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Don't Sharia My Texas, exposes an America under siege from within.
17: Clerics are openly calling for the takeover of this country.
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25: You know, it's quite a thought to get on a ship and go anywhere, but to sail the Mediterranean is an immense opportunity. 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
1: 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Go to 8-1.
2: Yeah, and passengers who were on board this plane saying that they thought they were going to die. They say there was some sort of fight between the co-pilot and the captain, and that's when the plane started to nosedive. Now, these new images appear to show at least one passenger covered in blood who reportedly got involved to try to help the situation. We know the plane, Fly Dubai Flight FZ-1073, was flying from Dubai to Tel Aviv this morning. After flying for about 2.5 hours, the plane signaled an emergency on board while entering Jordanian airspace. That's when it abruptly descended from 33,000 feet to 17,000 feet. Israel then scrambled fighter jets, fearing the aircraft had been hijacked. One passenger telling Fox News the co-pilot had stabbed the captain of the plane, who then collapsed onto the controls. The passenger says the plane started diving for several minutes. People were screaming, and at one point, the power went out.
1: So this attack happened today, and this is making pretty big news because obviously you don't want your co-pilot stabbing the pilot as you're flying to your destination.
3: Okay.
1: This is, you know, it's a really big, big issue because as we just celebrated 25 years of after 9/11, I can't remember too many hijackings. What do we have? Like immediately after that, there were, and people are kind of assuming it was a terrorist attack with terrorist, Islamic motives. I don't know that we know that for sure, actually. You know, in the first 24 hours of these things, you always have to realize that some things that you think are said initially, later on you find out more information. Maybe this guy was suicidal. Maybe he just broke up with, a girlfriend or something, and he's just, there's things, right, that are out there. But most people are saying, and the passengers are saying, no, this was a terrorist attack, and all the usual things were happening with that. What we do know is that the pilot was stabbed, or maybe he was hit with an axe. That's some of the things that maybe it was a knife, but other people are saying it was an axe. And I think it might have been an axe because, and I heard a pilot. If you're a pilot, give us a call, 888-528-2557, 888-528-2557, or maybe you're a flight attendant, you work on an airplane. Is there an axe in the cockpit? I heard a pilot who said that he flies Boeing 737s, just like this one, 737 8 Max, that in the cockpit there's an axe, and it's there in case you have, you know, an accident, you need to be able to bust out of. There's reasons why you can imagine why you would have that. And he said to himself, I always thought it was funny because they will take away my nail clippers if I forget, and I bring those on the plane, and yet as soon as I get onto the cockpit, there's an axe sitting there. And I thought to myself, surely you can't be serious.
4: I am serious, and don't call me Shirley.
1: So there's an axe on there, and some people are saying that maybe this guy brought that axe. So the issue is, if you are the terrorist, right, and you've tried other things, after 9/11, there were other things going on, and one of them was the shoe bomber. I think his name was Richard Reed. Remember that guy? And so he literally put a bomb in his shoe. I feel like there was an underwear bomber, too, who had exploding underpants that he tried to get onto a plane. The shoe bomber had a wick coming out of his shoe, and he was not successful because the guy sitting next to him noticed that he was trying to light his shoe on fire during the flight. Did you press the call button up on the top there and call a flight attendant? Excuse me, the guy next to me is trying to light his shoe on fire. That must be, I think that's what happened, like literally. So they were trying these other ways to take down these aircraft. And if you remember, they changed the cockpit door, all kinds of things to prevent a 9/11 from happening again. But I remember thinking that if you were going to do this again, something like this with airplanes, if you're a terrorist, well, you would get a job at the airport, or you'd get a job as a legitimate pilot, right? You'd get a job as a flight attendant. You'd get a job as somebody who's loading the luggage. There are things that you would do, and that's what they're saying about this guy, that he was there for, he only worked there for 9 months, And we should hold off probably on the motive for sure until we actually know for sure. on that, but that is what a lot of people are saying. Does this change anything for you when you hear this story? Maybe you've been watching this today. When you fly a plane, has this changed anything for you? What's the scariest thing that's happened to you while you're on a plane? 888-528-2557. 888-528-2557. I do think that it's going to create change. And when it comes to air travel, again, because if you can't trust the pilots, then you got a really big problem. Go to 8282.
3: It will definitely change something that we used to do. Like 25 years ago in September 11. And flying those same planes for more than 20 years and being head of 1,000 pilots in Israel, I can tell you that this incident first will be remembered as the one that landed safely.
1: That is a airline pilot trainer in Israel. So the flight was a Dubai international flight, left this morning, and a lot of Israelis on board. And that's why Prime Minister Benjamin Netanyahu, he does say that this was an attempted jihadist terrorist attack. That has not been confirmed anywhere else, but probably that's what some people are saying. Somebody sent me an audio of people shouting Allahu Akbar and those kinds of things. I don't know if that was legit. I'm going to hold off, you know, on that. The captain is a hero. His name is Smit Machakabar. I don't know how to say his name. It's an Indian name. He's about 39 years old. He's a father of two. So what they believe happened is that he's flying the plane and the co-pilot attacks him with a knife or an axe or something and starts hacking into him. Well, because of what we said about the cockpit door, you can't just go in there. So while he's struggling for his life and trying to defend himself from his attacker, he somehow got back and opened up the door so that people would know what was going on in the cockpit. And then passengers actually came in and took care of the hijacker. And it was a scary, scary situation. And the pilot is absolutely a hero. He's alive. He's in hospital in Saudi Arabia. The alleged attacker, I guess we know he's the attacker. He is also in a hospital. His official name has not been released yet. Would you have attacked the cockpit? Jose, if you're on that plane and you recognize the door suddenly opens and you look down there and you go, oh, the pilot is bleeding and on the floor and there's a guy standing over him with a knife. What would you do?
5: First thing I do, I put my little complimentary peanuts and whatever drink they gave me down. And I'd be like, whoa, yo, let's go get this guy.
1: I
5: wouldn't go alone. I'd get like some other people to come with me.
1: Yeah, you got to have everybody, you know, kind of go after you. Nice that you would take the time, though, you don't want to spill your ginger ale or anything, you know, because you want to come back to that, I guess. What would you do, ladies and gentlemen? 888-528-2557. 888-528-2557. And let's assume for the sake of argument that this was a terrorist attack, that this was a guy who was, maybe he's working on his own, maybe he's working with somebody else. If this is a terrorist attack, what do you think we should do in that case if we're going to have a problem with pilots? 888-528-2557. I think that's why it's national news, because it raises that question, right? Global news, I should say. It raises that question of what are we going to do if this is going to be a problem. 888-528-2557. Passengers have spoken out about their experience. Let's go to 4-1.
6: It was probably the most frightening experience we've ever had in our lives. The flight was going well. We were 2 hours in, and all of a sudden, what we thought was turbulence started. And you know, we were holding on to the chair, and then it became even stronger turbulence, and even stronger and stronger and stronger. Then we realized it's not something regular. Worse than a free fall, I would say much worse than a free fall, and started turning sideways and going up and down in all different kinds of directions. It was just the scariest thing possible, and people were shouting, and people were starting to cry and starting to shout and starting to say "I love you" to their children, and then shouting started from the front of the plane.
1: If you're watching this on our YouTube channel, as we're live on the Pastor Scott Show at Pastor Scott Show on YouTube, while he's talking, they're showing a B-roll of the passengers trying to doctor up the pilot, who is a hero, but there's blood everywhere on this plane. And there's many passengers with blood, because just like Jose said, they put aside their ginger ale and their peanuts or their pretzels or whatever they got, and they went up there and attacked, and they saved everybody's life. The plane plunged thousands of feet in under 2 minutes. Reports are saying that it dropped between 14,000 and 17,000 feet. That's about, you know, halfway up from where it was. That's a fast drop. That's a fast drop. Here's more from passenger 42.
6: All we heard in the back was shouting, and they asked us to sit out. And we saw that some people were dealing with stuff. I was just holding my family. We were sitting in all in one row and just holding each other's hands, telling our children that we love them, and just hoping for the best, honestly. It was the scariest moment of our life. There were some very heroic people. We owe them our lives, basically, by just jumping on the person who did this, and by jumping on them and just grabbing hold of the controls and just, you know, saving the plane. We're now in Saudi Arabia. The people here, the hospitality, it's really incredible to see how these people have just welcomed us here. It's been incredible.
1: So that's an incredible story. It has to be terrifying. But it wasn't just that they subdued the attacker. They also landed the plane. And it turns out on this flight, there were doctors who could tend to the people who were injured, and there were other pilots. Turns out there was another set of pilots. But I guess I read this. I don't know if this can be true, but it might be true, that the first person who pulled the plane up out of the dive was a passenger who got into the cockpit and knew enough to pull the plane up out of a dive. I guess I would know that. You'd pulled back on the stick. It's a Boeing, right? So you got an actual steering wheel on there, not just a little gear shifter on the ground that you would have with the Airbus, right? So I would pull back on it. I think I would know that. But what he said to the media apparently was, yeah, I play a lot of video games, and that's how you do it on the video game, so I figured it would work in real life. And I thought to myself, surely you can't be serious.
4: I am serious. And don't call me Shirley.
1: And that's what he did. I bet that story is actually true. Somebody who's played a lot of flight simulator, he jumps into that cockpit and he goes, I know what to do. Pulls that plane up out of that dive. I'll bet that's a true story, actually.
5: I bet a Battlefield a long time ago, I could probably land that plane too.
1: Yeah. You know, those are pretty realistic, these games now, and where you're basically in a simulator flying all over the place. 888-528-2557 is the number if you want to join the conversation. 888-528-2557. It's the Pastor Scott Show. 888-528-2557. You know what? We are talking about this supposed terrorist attack. I just want to be careful, because in a lot of these stories, you find out later there was another motive. People assume that because the plane was full of Israelis, because the guy is from Oman. We know that probably Muslim, but that doesn't necessarily mean that was his motive. We don't know anything about a lot of the passengers who were involved. There's a whole lot of questions still. But this is a scary, scary thing, and it probably does change air travel, right? I think it is probably something that is going to cause us to ask questions about how do you screen pilots, right? How do you make sure, and there's been pilots before who are just suicidal, right, where the pilot just decides for some reason he's going to do this and take everyone out with him, which is a horrible, terrible thing. Maybe that was the reason. Can you imagine you're the pilot and you're just talking with your co-pilot about whatever, and all of a sudden he grabs a knife and starts stabbing you? That's probably not in the training manual, that part right there. 888-528-2557, 888-528-2557. One thing that happened when the plane landed, the Israeli passengers, most of them are Israeli, they broke out in song. It sounded like this, number 7.

0: Somebody broke out his portable speaker, and he's like going up and down the aisle, and everybody's clapping and cheering. I think we would have clapped. I think we would have been very relieved, you know, to be on the crowd. But, you know, if you're Israeli, you have songs about defeating someone who is trying to kill you, and a whole 3,000 years of culture writing those songs. That's a pretty serious thing. 888-528-2557. This is a story that, it'll keep developing and keep tracking, you know, this passenger, there are heroes who are passengers. Today, Todd Beamer, he was the guy who said, let's roll on United Flight 93, and they were unsuccessful at keeping that plane in the air, but successful in stopping that plane on 9/11 from, most people think, hitting the Capitol. So his name has been trending because on this plane is another Todd Beamer, somebody who actually came in and was able to stop this, people who are brave in doing that. And, you know, some of the questions that people are saying moving forward is, should passengers be trained about hijackers? Like when you get your ticket and you're asked, you know, are you bringing on any dangerous substances? They used to have like this weird question and then you have to write yes or no, but sometimes it's no and sometimes it's yes. They got rid of that. Now they just tell you, don't bring any of this stuff on the plane. And you click okay, and it works just fine.
1: Okay.
0: So do passengers need to be trained? Like, in case of hijacking, do this. That might be coming. You know, I don't, it usually doesn't happen until you have a different incident. Like, we can laugh about this a little bit today only because it worked out, because the lives were saved. 170 lives were saved, by this hero pilot. And I think it is something that is, I'm looking forward to hearing this pilot to talk about that story and what was it about to be a hero like that. What's the, have you had a issue on a plane? You just went to Hawaii. Any issues on the plane going over there that were scary? Last time, well, I came back from Hawaii a couple years ago and the turbulence was so bad. Turbulence doesn't bother me, but the turbulence generally, but the turbulence was so bad. I was looking out the window and watching the wing flap like it was a bird, and I lowered the shade. I'm not going to look at that. And my son was throwing up in my lap.
2: Yeah, no, I never had any issues with the plane, especially when I went to Hawaii. Maybe just like a little turbulence.
0: Yeah.
2: But no real issues. The food was even good, too. Usually I have issues with the food.
0: You had actual food on your flight.
2: Yeah, it was really good.
0: So it was more than just the peanuts or the pretzels.
2: They had like the Hawaiian-based drinks, like that pineapple, that guava nectar, those kind of juices.
0: Oh, yeah, yeah.
2: I was like, oh, this is really good. The granola bars, like honey toasted granola. I was like, man, this is the best.
0: You just had quite a fantastic vacation if you're talking about that.
2: Yeah, no one tried to hijack my plane.
0: That's good. That's really good. I haven't had anything terribly dangerous except, you know, I've had mechanical things. Mechanical things always worry me on a plane. One time, the engine wouldn't start, right? So I thought, well, they're just going to get us off the plane and we're going to be late, and it was frustrating, right? We're sitting on the tarmac forever, and they said, we can't get the engine to start.

0: airplane. Anyway, we made it safely. That bothered me, though.
1: Yeah, I would have just been like, all right, let's get off, guys. Come
0: right.
1: on.
0: You know?
1: We're already late.
0: That was like the weirdest thing. And I was sitting by the window, so I watched them bring this thing out. I didn't know it was a thing. And they did that. One time I was flying into Dallas, Fort Worth, DFW. And that can get kind of choppy going into that airport sometimes. And I was flying on one of those planes where there is a restroom that's in the aisle. Most planes, right, the restrooms are in the front and they're in the far back. But there's a certain model, I think it's an MD-80 or something like that, McDonnell Douglas. For some reason, about 10 rows, there's the back of the plane where you got a couple of bathrooms, and then 10 rows up on one side, on the left side of the plane, is another restroom. There's one right there. And the worst part about it is there is a regular passenger seat right next to the door of that bathroom. And so I had that seat. And so for the entire flight, somebody is standing next to me who needs to use the restroom. The entire time that person is standing, I'm sitting, and that person is just right there waiting to use the restroom.
2: Humiliations galore.
0: That is the worst seat on any airplane, I think. Anyway, that's going on. But the other thing about that seat is the flight attendant jump seat is right there on that bathroom door, actually. So when we're landing, the flight attendant is sitting basically in a chair in the aisle that comes across from that chair. So the flight attendant is sitting right next to me. That's much better than people who are waiting to use the restroom, as you can imagine.
3: Now, who can argue with that?
0: So we're getting ready to land, and it's kind of choppy, and I'm not nervous about the choppiness. Not at all. But all of a sudden, the plane did this dip all of a sudden to the right, and like it felt wrong. It was, bam, to the right, and like the wings are just flipping one way. And the flight attendant grabs my shoulder and says, "What was that?" I wasn't nervous until the flight attendant grabbed my shoulder and was scared. As soon as the flight attendant was scared, then I was concerned about that flight. And that was probably the only time I can think about where I was sort of white-knuckling it going down, because I thought, if the flight attendant is scared, who does this every day, presumably, something's wrong. Something is not right. All right, this is the Pastor Scott Show. 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When we come back, we're going to talk about AI, artificial intelligence, or super intelligence or superior intelligence, whatever it is we're supposed to call it today. 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We're going to talk about where that is. Pastor Scott Show. We'll be right back.
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2: 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We're live. It is Wednesday on the Pastor Scott Show, 888-528-2557. Let's go to number 18. Number 18.
3: Well, we're doing one thing. We're going to be signing a document today at about 5 o'clock, renaming artificial intelligence, because it's not artificial. We all agree on that. And we're going to be renaming it superintelligence, officially renaming it. And that'll come out at 5 o'clock today.
2: All right. That was President Trump talking about how when the administration now is going to talk about AI, they're going to not call it AI for artificial intelligence. Isn't that what it means?
4: AI is kind of a fancy thing. It's, first of all, it's two letters. It means artificial intelligence.
2: Yeah. So AI, artificial intelligence, but he wants to call it super intelligence. I'm surprised he didn't call it Trump intelligence. If Trump's going to rename it, right? Or America intelligence, he could have called it, you know, something like that, right? That could have been okay.
5: Rubber.
2: But that's not what he calls it. He wants to call it super intelligence. Is that going to catch on? I don't know if that's going to catch on. It's been AI like forever. Anyway, the more important part is there has been so much conversation about artificial intelligence or super intelligence.
5: Okay.
2: And whether or not that is going to cause so many problems. And so all of the tech guys were at the White House. And it was an incredible conversation to see all of these guys. Elon Musk is there, and Mark Zuckerberg is there, and CEOs for Anthropic and NVIDIA, and all of these companies that are making the AI stuff and trying to tamp down everybody's concerns about it. Number 11.
6: You have a lot of doomerism about AI or superintelligence, as we're now calling it. And there's a lot of, you know, what's actually happening here. And I think a lot of Americans, when they think of AI or SI, they think, oh, my God, this is Skynet, right? They think the Terminators are going to come and take over everything and,
7: what's wrong,
6: you know,
7: with that?
6: Take over our nuclear weapons and have the robots running around killing people. And that's just not going to happen. That's actually not going to happen.
7: Oh, get your story straight.
2: So that's Vice President Vance.
8: Vance Refrigeration.
2: Vice President Vance trying to calm down our fears. You know, I'm not too worried, actually, about Terminators roaming the world, but there is going to be significant change, I think, with AI. And that is something I wonder how we're going to navigate it. With all this conversation about artificial intelligence or super intelligence that we're calling it now, how are you feeling about it? A couple of weeks ago, it was announced that 10% of the people over there at Anthropic think that AI is going to destroy the world, like kill all of humanity. That's a pretty high percentage there. You know, 10%, right? If there was a 10% chance, if I go out to eat at a certain restaurant, that particular sushi chef might make something that will kill me, I'm probably not ordering that, right? 10%, that's pretty high. So people have been worried. It's a political issue that is super interesting to me because I'm not really sure what the politics are of it, but somehow it has become a political issue, and both sides, for the most part, are against these data centers and other stuff. I think part of it is because the way it's being rolled out has not been very thoughtful about really communicating what's true. Most of what people say about the amount of water that these places take or what kind of dangers is either not true or it's not really verified. Elon Musk was speaking to that today, number 12.
9: Well, I think it is worth highlighting the positive benefits of AI, which will, or SI, pardon me.
3: Thank you.
9: Superintelligence. I think by far the most likely outcome is an age of abundance, where we don't have just a universal basic income, we have universal high income.
2: So this has been Elon Musk's thing. I think Elon Musk is brilliant. I think that he's brilliant. I think what he has done for the market, what he is doing through technology for all kinds of different things is amazing. The number of people that he employs, the technology that he's developing that is not just going to get us to Mars, but there's a million things that that's going to do better for healthcare, other stuff. His other companies, the company where they're installing the thing in your brain, all this, it's an incredible thing. But when he talks about this idea of universal high income, what he's saying is that maybe you've heard the idea of universal basic income. It's some idea that says the government ought to pay everybody at least some kind of small amount so that every person has income coming in and so nobody is unable to eat, for example. in a sense, it would be a redo of the way we do welfare. It's like you pay people cash instead of having this big system, and that way everybody has money. I just think if you pay everybody $1,000 a month, you know, from the government, then prices are going to go up $1,000 a month on everything, and it won't make any difference. What he's saying, though, is no, there's going to be universal high income, right? He thinks that what's going to happen is because of artificial or super intelligence, that it's going to lead to robots with enormous productivity and then dramatically cheaper goods and services, fewer human workers needed. That's the biggest expense, right? And then somehow, some amazing way, the government is going to distribute money to people without creating inflation that we would normally expect. And basically, the minimum income that people are going to have is pretty good. Universal high income, or universal, is that what he, universal high income is what he calls it. I don't buy that part. I don't see how we're going to eliminate politics, or we're going to eliminate greed. We're going to eliminate those human things. You know, if suddenly you don't have to work because robots are doing stuff, you're going to do something. And who gets to decide who gets what? Who gets to decide how money, however it is done, is distributed? For all of human history, the people who decide that usually keep most of it for themselves. I don't see how that's going to change. 888-528-2557. 888-528-2557. Hymina from Los Angeles. Welcome to the Pastor Scott Show. Did I say your name right?
5: Yes, you did. Thank you.
2: Go ahead.
5: Okay. My concern is not so much the robots as to the people that would be affected, in that it has been programmed that there would be a 40% unemployment rate. During the Depression, it was like 13% unemployment.
2: Mm-hmm.
5: 40% unemployment means an awful lot of people without a job. And you were talking about, you know, will the government subsidize these people? What's that going to do to our economy? I would love to hear your comments on that.
2: Yeah, I'll talk about that. Thank you for calling. 888-528-2557. I think that's part of the big deal. Well, Elon Musk was asked about that, right? Because that's the obvious thing, is that if all of a sudden it's robots that are creating goods and services, if it's robots building the homes and building the buildings, even if it's robots in medicine, robots doing other things, what are people going to do? And how are you going to have a job? What's going to happen? And in the meantime, let's say that there is some sort of future where things are different. Getting there might be pretty rough. Elon addressed that same question today. Let's go to number 10-1.
9: Yeah, people speak about medical benefits. I think but maybe it's worth talking a bit more about that. When you have robots and you have super intelligence, it means that everyone in the world can have better medical care than anyone here, including me. And wouldn't that be wonderful?
2: So he's starting to address it with medicine, basically saying everybody in the world would have much better medicine than we have right now because it's robots everywhere. You know, it means you don't have to pay the hospitals and nurses and doctors and everything. You got to pay somebody, I would think, has got to do it. But he continues to address this 10-2.
8: Not if they haven't got a job.
9: Well, jobs are going to change. Jobs have always changed. Being a computer used to be a job. There used to be buildings full of people doing calculations. Digital computers do those tasks. And I don't think anyone is pining to go back and do calculations all day to do bank interest rates, which is what they used to do. So I think we'll see an evolution of roles. And as the president has mentioned, it's not as though unemployment has increased. In fact, there's a tremendous demand for people. So I think the most likely outcome, and it's probably worth looking at the most likely outcome, is one which is incredibly beneficial, and it's a future that if you could look into the future, it is a future you would want.
2: So he is predicting a future where the question that Hymina had about jobs, and I think that'd be the question that most of us have, is it's going to be a much better future. It'll just be something you can't imagine. So he used the example, and it's just true, that before we had computers, there were people who did the job called computing. buildings full of people, thousands of people who were, their job was to compute interest rates. Their job was to do all the math for engineering and forever, and to do it by hand, to do it, you know, on tools. So if you're going to build a bridge, you're going to build a road. I mean, think about that. When they built the Golden Gate Bridge, there wasn't somebody typing it on a computer and came out with, you know, a design. Somebody had to figure out the math that said, this is not going to crash into the bay. Somebody had to figure out the math that says you need this type of cable made out of this type of material. That's, you had to know how much of that material was available, how much of it you could get. You had to do all of that by hand, and rooms full of people, thousands of people were doing that. Well, now you could come up with that exact number on your phone in a few minutes by yourself without knowing anything about engineering or numbers. You wouldn't be able to verify it. That's why we'll probably still need engineers. So what he's saying is that, hey, in the past, when new technologies have come and people worried that all these jobs are going to go away, those jobs did go away, but they were replaced by something else. And actually, throughout all of human history, that is true. That whenever new technologies have come that have replaced jobs that people have done, what has happened after that is actually more jobs were created, that there were more things to happen. For the last generation or two, children who are in grade school and going to high school are preparing for jobs that don't even exist yet. That's how fast technology has been moving. And that's kind of been the normal thing. The big question is right now, is AI going to do that? So if Elon Musk's vision, for example, of all this is right, that robots ultimately are going to make human labor economically unnecessary, for the most part, is what he says. Well, then what are you going to do? How are you going to get paid? Is society going to be able to actually function? How would that even work? We're asking questions right now in this discussion that has to do with jobs that I don't know how that works. See, I think at the end of the day, people have to work or nobody eats, right? People have to be working. You have to have an economy or it can't work. So I don't worry about it that much, because I think if it really starts to go in this particular way, we're going to figure something out so that people will do something to earn money and we'll have an economy. But that's not being said. What do you think about that? Like, is Musk right that work becomes optional? And if that happens, what happens to purpose? Let's say he's right and there's universal high income. Everybody's making a decent salary to live, to get the things that you want. How does that world work? Is that even possible? 888-528-2557. 888-528-2557. 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
16: 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"Mr. Gorbachev, tear down this wall." The Berlin Wall was more than concrete and barbed wire. It represented a system that restricted movement, divided families, and denied millions the freedoms Americans often take for granted. Reagan refused to treat that division as permanent. He understood that free nations must be willing to identify the difference between liberty and oppression, and have the courage to say so. 2 years later, the Berlin Wall fell. Freedom survives when people refuse to accept tyranny as inevitable. So when freedom is challenged today, will we have the courage to defend it with the same clarity?
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3: Not if they haven't got a job.
4: Well, jobs are going to change. Jobs have always changed. Being a computer used to be a job. It used to be buildings full of people doing calculations. But now digital computers do those tasks. And I don't think anyone is pining to go back and do calculations all day to do bank interest rates, which is what they used to do. So I think we'll see an evolution of roles. And as the president has mentioned, it's not as though unemployment has increased. In fact, there's a tremendous demand for people. So I think the most likely outcome, and it's probably worth looking at the most likely outcome, is one which is incredibly beneficial, and it's a future that if you could look into the future, it is a future you would want.
2: So that's Elon Musk. He is talking about how jobs are going to change because of artificial intelligence, AI, or super intelligence, as we're calling it now.
5: Okay.
2: He's not saying AI won't take your job. What he's essentially saying is that AI might make human labor economically unnecessary, but AI will also make society so productive that you won't need a job in order to live extremely well. The idea is that your job would be commanding perhaps thousands of robots to be productive in different ways. And while you're sitting on the beach or sitting outside or doing whatever your hobby is or something like that, that's kind of what he talks about. I'm not really sure I buy that. In fact, I'm sure I don't buy that. I don't buy that somehow the culture is just going to work hunky-dory because we've got all these robots. I don't think it's going to take away human nature. What do you think about this? 888-528-2557, 888-528-2557. Rachel from L.A., welcome to the Pastor Scott Show.
6: Thank you, Pastor Scott. Yes, I don't think it'll take away human nature, but I think that if maybe we invest or the companies who replace people with robots use the pay that they would use for the people and invest it back into maybe Social Security or unemployment. I don't know. That's just a thought.
2: I think that's what, in a way, what he's thinking, because what he's imagining a Star Trek world where there's no money, right? If you're really into the nerdiness of all that, you eventually find out they don't exchange income. There's other things that they do. Which they never really explain, I think because they can't. But I think he's imagining that world. Like, we would like to say, okay, everything is so productive that somehow we distribute wealth in a way that is helpful for everyone. I don't think he means equity. Like, not everybody can live on the beach because there's just not enough room on the beach. Like, it's not possible. So How do you decide who gets to live in, you know, Malibu or La Jolla versus who's going to live in Palmdale or Bakersfield? Not to insult those two towns, but, you know, if you had a choice, you're probably picking the Malibu, right? Somehow you can't eliminate that. How are you going to eliminate the politics, the desire for people to compete or want more or greed? I don't see how robots are going to do that, but that's kind of the vision that he is putting out there.
6: I see.
2: Thank you, Rachel, for calling.
6: Okay, thank you.
2: Yeah, 888-528-2557. David in West L.A., welcome to the Pastor Scott Show.
7: Hi, Pastor Scott. You know, I look at this very simply. I mean, all the people involved in AI are capitalists.
2: Right.
7: And right now, the AI companies are losing money like crazy, but eventually they're going to make money. And the only way they can make money is if we have money to spend. And we can't have money to spend if we don't have jobs that give us money. I mean, companies have to be selling products and people have to consume them. That's how capitalism works.
2: Right.
7: Expanding markets and getting people to buy. So, I mean, if Elon Musk is right and nobody's going to be working and we're all just going to be doled out something, how's the economy going to be a competitive economy anymore?
2: See,
7: I mean, forget morally working, forget the satisfaction of working. I just don't think it's in capitalism's interest to not have people working, making money, and spending it.
2: Yeah, I totally agree. I do not understand the vision of people just not having jobs, whether it be because robots are doing everything or because we've developed some kind of social system where you can just do whatever your hobby wants to do. I don't understand that for the reasons you're saying, is that you got to have commerce. Every society has commerce. You have to be able to have products. And then thank you for calling, David. See, that's an interesting thing to me about this whole issue. You know, the issue with abundance, you know, being, we have abundance now in the world. You know, there is plenty of food for everybody on earth. We just have distribution problems. We have political problems. We have different kinds of reasons why you don't have some countries developing like others do. Sometimes it's a government system. Sometimes you've got a dictatorship. There's reasons, but there is enough abundance to do it. We could do all of that now. You know, what do you think about this vision? If AI suddenly solves the technological problem of scarcity, it's a technical problem, not an actual physical problem. Like, there is plenty to go around. I don't think it solves the problem of the human heart. And like David was saying, I don't think it solves basic economic functions that people make a product that you want. Somebody who invented the wheel one day was able to sell it, probably became a billionaire with however you would describe that back in the caveman days, right? There is something that has always been there for human beings. 888-528-2557 is the number. 888-528-2557 is the number. You have all these tech giants out there right now trying to make us feel better about it. This is the NVIDIA CEO, Jensen Huang.
8: There's no conflict between innovation, technology, and safety. We are going to have to create new technologies to advance the capabilities of AI, but we're also creating new technologies to advance the safety of AI. All of this technology is being developed by the industry today. And you see behind me just an incredible number of leaders in our industry moving together as one, and we're going to advance this technology that is so consequential to humanity, is so consequential to the future prosperity of our nation, and we're going to do it responsibly and safely.
2: So you have a bunch of issues that he's discussing. You know, when he talks about our nation, Trump says this. He says, whoever wins AI wins. And I actually think he's right about that, that it is crucial with this technology for the United States to win the AI race. That's why he doesn't want any sort of restrictions, right? That's why, which is probably dangerous. But, you know, as a business person, you don't like restrictions and all of that kind of stuff. And if you want to win, you know, why hold yourself back? Because the Chinese government's not going to put restrictions on themselves. And so he wants to win. I think all of these other people say that you need to win. This is going to be so revolutionary that whoever is producing AI and doing it right, or super intelligence, they're going to be the economic powerhouse of the next century. And I would say we want that to be us and not China. But these visions for some kind of new glorious world, I'm not sure I buy it. You know, it's, as somebody who is anti-communist as much as I am, one of the problems with communism isn't the glorious idea of each according to his own need and each according to his abilities. That's kind of the same thing that we're talking about. It's the problem with it is human nature. It doesn't work. Somebody is always going to take. Somebody is always going to want more. I mean, when it comes to robots, aren't people going to want the better robot? And aren't people going to say, hey, I have more robots than you? And then you say, well, I have fewer robots than you, but my robots are the brand new model of the robots. And somebody else is like, yeah, but my robots are made by Rolls Royce. And, you know, there's going to be some disparity. I don't see any world, because of the condition of the human heart and just because of the way things work, where everything is just great and everybody treats each other the same and there's no greed and there's no politics and there's no power hungriness or stuff. Do you see that? I see that only when Jesus comes. In the kingdom of God, Jesus can do it because he's God, and that's the only way. 888-528-2557. Helen in L.A., welcome to the Pastor Scott Show.
9: Hello, Pastor Scott. I'm not buying any of this talk, whether Elon Musk or the likes to talk about. I think it's all baloney. It's more of them trying to sell us the idea of a better world. But better world, I think it's for them and their likes of themselves. Whether it's the 2% or the 5% that owns the riches, you know, they have the money and the power. And with that money and power, they're controlling the rest of us and trying to sell the idea we're going to have a better world. And scarcity, like you said, we don't need computers and robots to control us. And all this nonsense that we're going to have a better life, it's actually, I mean, if we go back and look at COVID and what happened during COVID years, they were telling the regular people, go home, don't work, as if we don't have bills to pay, we don't have families to feed. But they themselves got, you know, rich. Elon Musk, to Bezos, everybody else who, you know, they benefited. The rich people benefited. The richest ones who control, who have the power. The rest of us suffered. A lot of people lost jobs. A lot of people lost businesses. So many businesses that were family-owned small businesses, they were wiped out because that was their plan. And AI personally scares me. And I know they say it's unavoidable. It's coming. But as far as my part goes, I am avoiding as much as I can. I don't want ChatGPT. I don't want computers to work. Because when I was a kid, my dad told me, I'm not buying you, you know, calculator. Because if I buy you a calculator, you're going to stop using your brain, which is your God-given computer. Why would I do that?
2: Hey, there's a lot of concern about what would actually happen if people didn't need to use their brain. Right? We don't have to create. You don't have, that's one of the issues. I think people would probably, we're already not having kids. We're, you know, what happens to humanity if no one's doing that? You know,
9: a lot of the children nowadays, if you look, especially during COVID, I heard a lot of the people, kids were going to school. They were not getting enough education. They were doing almost nothing.
2: There's a lot of problem with that. A lot of that though is politics. So I'm with you, Helen, other than to say, yes, people are always getting rich off of new technology. The people who are bringing that technology to you, that's always been the case. But, you know, in 2026, life is a lot better than it was in 1926 when it comes to comfort and way of life. It's the best it's ever been. People are living longer than they ever have been. Mm-hmm. There's a lot of hope. There are good sides to economic development, even though you're right, the people who are the entrepreneurs and the investors, they're going to get very wealthy. That always happens. At the same time, this is a vision that I think is just very, it seems like it's not what human beings can do. Thanks for calling the Pastor Scott Show. Maria, I'm out of time. Maria says Elon Musk is on drugs. Okay, you can call back on Friday for Open Line Friday. We can bring this subject up again. Pastor Scott Show, we're on every day from 3 to 5 live right here in the station. 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
15: This is Carol Platt-Liebel for townhall.com. British police arrested five young men near an airbase used by American forces. They were suspected of explosives offenses and preparing a terrorist act. Today, all five are out on bail. Authorities call them British nationals but won't release their names. Police are investigating possible foreign state involvement. Iran denies any role. The public's been told almost nothing, and while investigators are still working out what happened, every suspect has been released. Police say bail conditions are strict, but armed officers responded. Bomb disposal experts examined the scene. If the threat was serious enough for that, why is releasing all five safe? These men certainly deserve due process. But official secrecy and pompous reassurances are no substitute for protecting the public. This kind of politically correct, cowardly complacency is how once great civilizations die.
16: It makes me think of Jesus being the reason for the season.
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22: With SRN News, I'm Keith Peters in Washington. The U.S. Supreme Court is allowing the execution of Krista Gayle Pike in Tennessee to go forward. The High Court overturned a last-minute stay issued by a lower court shortly before Wednesday's execution was scheduled to begin. The 6th U.S. Circuit Court of Appeals had ruled that a delay was needed to consider Pike's claim of childhood abuse. Pike was 18 when she killed classmate Colleen Slemmer. President Trump says he spoke to Israeli Prime Minister Benjamin Netanyahu following an incident on board a Dubai passenger jet Wednesday. The co-pilot of a flight from Dubai to Israel is under arrest after allegedly trying to stab the captain and crash the plane. On Wall Street, the Dow down by 443 points. More details at srnnews.com.
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1: I want to make a suggestion. 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